0: in 53 years.
1: Those stories, first the news.
2: Live from NPR News in Washington, I'm Janine Herbst. Vice President Vance is defending the deal that President Trump signed to negotiate an end to the war in Iran. As NPR's Daniel Kurzleben reports, Vance faced tough questions at a press briefing today on what benefits the deal could yield and when.
3: Vance insisted that Iran will not receive financial rewards under the deal unless it complies with an agreement. But he was asked how that squares with allowing Iran to sell oil immediately.
4: We felt that it was reasonable that if we're going to allow everybody else to sell their energy during this period of negotiation, we would allow everyone to sell their energy. That's all we're doing. We can slap everything right back on if the Iranians don't make the deal that we expect.
3: While the White House initially said the vice president would travel on Friday to Switzerland for a ceremonial signing, Trump signed it in Versailles, France, last night after the G7 summit. Vance said today he still plans to go to Switzerland, but doesn't know when. Danielle Kurzleben, NPR News, the White House.
2: The national average for a gallon of regular gas has dropped below $4, according to AAA. NPR's Camila Domonoske reports that's still about a dollar higher than it was before the U.S. and Iran attacked Israel. But falling crude oil prices are bringing some relief to drivers.
5: Gasoline prices are down more than 50 cents from their peak. The app Gas Buddy anticipates that prices could continue to fall, provided the tentative agreement between the U.S. and Iran continues to hold. But it will take time for oil fields to resume production. Some facilities were damaged in the conflict and need to be repaired, and shipping crude around the world takes time, too. So there are very real limits on how quickly prices can recover. According to AAA, gasoline prices are currently up about 33% from before the war. Electric vehicle charging rates rose less than 8%. Camila Domonoske, NPR News.
2: The U.S.-Israeli war in Iran has been going on for more than 3 months. The Supreme Court today ruled in favor of a marijuana user who was prosecuted by the federal government after he admitted to both smoking pot several times a week and owning a legally purchased gun. NPR's Nina Totenberg has more.
6: When FBI agents came to Ali Hamani's home in Texas, he admitted that he smoked pot several times a week. He was soon indicted under the Federal Gun Control Act, which makes it a crime punishable by up to 15 years in prison for an individual to use illegal drugs and have a gun. It's the same law used to prosecute President Biden's son, Hunter, but today's ruling is sufficiently narrow that it may well not apply to someone like Biden who used more dangerous drugs. In explaining today's ruling, Justice Neil Gorsuch stressed that it was extremely limited, in part because marijuana use has become so widely accepted and is legal in 40 states. Or as one professor put it today, weed is the new booze. Nina Totenberg, NPR News, Washington.
2: This is NPR News.
7: With Montana News, I'm Sherry Quinn. A Libby medical clinic that diagnoses locals exposed to the toxic mineral asbestos will close for good this summer, MTPR's Victoria Traxler reports.
8: After years of legal battles and funding uncertainty, Libby's Center for Asbestos-Related Disease, or CARD, clinic says it will shutter permanently on August 31st. The clinic served those affected by Libby's closed vermiculite mine and its lingering impacts. In a press release, the clinic says the cancellation of a $3 million federal grant sealed its closure. The clinic will continue some services through the summer, including asbestos and lung cancer screenings, case management, and outreach. But long-distance screening services will end as the organization begins the process of dissolving. Officials ask that patients request medical paperwork quickly so they can be processed by the end of August. In Missoula, I'm Victoria Traxler.
7: A massive forest management proposal in northwest Montana is ready for public comment. The Grant Moccasin Project stretches roughly 40 miles along the Highway 2 corridor south of Glacier National Park. Project activities include commercial timber harvest, non-commercial thinning, and white bark pine restoration. The Forest Service says the goal is to reduce tree densities and decrease the fire risk that could threaten local communities. Conservationists worry it could adversely impact sensitive areas. The Hungry Horse Ranger District of the Flathead National Forest has prepared an environmental assessment for the project. Public comment is open through July 1. This is MTPR.
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1: The winners and who are the losers as this war with Iran seems to be heading into a new phase. That is something I discussed on NPR's National Security Podcast, Sources and Methods. Joining me were National Security Correspondent Greg Myrie from Tel Aviv, International Correspondent Aya Batraoui from Cairo, and International Correspondent Jane Araf, who has spent much of this week reporting in southern Lebanon. You're in Lebanon, which has been dragged into this war. Israel, of course, has been fighting Hezbollah. That has complicated U.S. diplomacy with Iran. I know you have been on the move. Just give us a little taste of where you've been reporting from, what you're seeing, what you're hearing.
2: Well, it's a lot of southern Lebanon because that's where most of the fight is. That's where the border area is with Israel, and Israel is fighting Hezbollah, Iran-backed Hezbollah. So it's incredible devastation. When we go out there, a lot of times what we're covering is the aftermath of Israeli strikes. So
1: how do you get there? You're in a car, you're on the road, you can drive?
2: We can drive. It has to be carefully plotted because a lot of the airstrikes actually do happen on the roads, and some of the roads around the places where fighting is can be dangerous as well. But as you know, we take managed risks because that's where we have to be to actually report on what's going on. So it's a very different picture from Beirut. I mean, here in Beirut, you can sit here and you can hear the drones and it's really annoying. But we were in the city of Tyre, for instance, a few days ago, and we were in one neighborhood that was still under threat by Israel. And the drone was flying so low that the policeman we were with got really scared and said, we have to leave here. Because, you know, here it's annoying, there it's deadly. And it's just kind of part of a feeling that you get that the South is increasingly disconnected from the rest of the country.
1: So circling back to our central question of who are emerging as winners, losers in this war, Lebanon.
2: It's complicated. And I think that's shorthand for it's got such a complicated history, right? Small country. It has a system set up where top posts are divvied up according to religion. And what this war has done, in some sense, is kind of upset what was a precarious balance. It didn't always balance by any means. This country has been through a lot of wars, some of them through Israeli invasions, some of them through some civil war. But really what this has exposed is just a huge disconnect between people who and politicians who feel that Hezbollah is the only thing standing between them and being permanently occupied by Israel, and others who see Hezbollah as part of the problem. And all of this going on while there are talks in the U.S. So the U.S. has pressured Lebanon, and they're actually holding direct talks with Israel in Washington on security. But it's still very fragmented.
1: So I have a big picture question, which I'll throw to you, Greg, and Jane and Aya. Feel free to jump in. I mean, all three of you have covered wars in the Middle East for a long time. Greg, are you, from where you are perched right now in Tel Aviv, are you seeing a fundamental realignment in the region as a result of this Iran war of 2026, or is it too soon to say?
3: I think it's in progress, Mary Louise. I mean, I really go back to the Hamas attack on October 7th, 23, that just ignited this firestorm in the region, and we've been working our way up the escalation ladder from Israel and Hamas fighting in Gaza to Israel and Hezbollah fighting in Lebanon to Israel and Iran fighting, and now the U.S. joining in. 12-day war last year, a 3-month war this year. And it just has gone up and up and up over the past 3 years. And it's rattled the region. It's shaken every country in the region. Now we're at a point where we're seeing this effort to try to stop this and, in a sense, work your way down that escalation ladder that the U.S. and Israel not going to attack Iran and vice versa under this agreement, trying to sort out the Israeli presence in Lebanon. Gaza is still there as a festering sore. So the region has been thrown into upheaval. It's changing. It's going to be realigned. Every country has to rethink itself, whether it's, you know, Israel carrying out powerful military operations, but not

0: getting any political gain from it, or from Iran and its proxies being hit and weakened, but still surviving. But is that still a viable project? Does Iran want to continue to support these proxies? Is that the way forward? The Gulf states having to reevaluate, can the U.S. protect us? You know, are we a safe, stable place that people want to invest in and come take a vacation in? So everybody is going through this transition. We haven't come out on the other side yet.
1: Although you do keep flying in and landing just as a peace deal or some sort of ceasefire is announced. So maybe you will be campaigning.
0: Some bizarre luck. Every time I come in here, there's a ceasefire, but it never seems to last.
1: Yeah.
2: Well, off the back of what Greg was saying about Gaza being a festering sore, it is very much like an open wound. And you can't have an open wound and not expect it to affect everything around it and the entire body, and the body being all these other countries in the region. It's kind of like trying to say that you can have a fire raging in your backyard, but come look at my front porch and look at how beautiful my front yard is, right? Dubai is 1,000 miles away from the Gaza Strip. But what we saw from the Hamas attack on October 7th and the war that Israel launched on Gaza is that that being unresolved did lead us to where we are now with the war in Iran.
3: And I think across the region, Mary Louise, this has just injected such a blanket of uncertainty over governments, over people. I mean, for so long, the thought was the U.S. will help keep us safe. The U.S. will help make us rich. And that is just not a feeling that most people have these days.
4: That was NPR's Gina Reff in Beirut, Greg Myrie in Tel Aviv, and Aya Betraoui in Cairo. 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
5: The Justice Department is offering nearly $1 billion in public safety grants to cities and police departments across the country. The grants aren't entirely new, but this time there's a catch. Local officials have to be willing to work with federal immigration officers. NPR criminal justice correspondent Meg Anderson is here with more. Hi.
6: Hey.
5: So Meg, just start by telling us about this money. What's it for?
6: Yeah, so one bucket of the money is what are known as COPS grants. These have been around since the 90s. Historically, they're a big source of federal funding for police. This year, it's $700 million, and it can go toward hiring new officers and things like school safety and police mental health. And then there's this new set of funds called the Model Cities Initiative. That's $300 million going to just a handful of mid-sized cities for similar things. Here's Acting Attorney General Todd Blanche talking about that fund in a recent video statement.
7: The strongest applications will not come from one office or one representative acting alone. They will come from jurisdictions that offer true partnership.
6: So the thing to note here is that phrase, true partnership. That becomes a little clearer once you read the fine print.
5: And the fine print says what exactly?
6: Yeah, so in the application for the Model Cities Initiative, the DOJ essentially says any applicant that fails to cooperate with federal immigration enforcement won't get the money. And when the DOJ announced those new COPS grants, they said something very similar. Here's Tahir Duckett summing it up. He runs the Center for Innovations in Community Safety at Georgetown University.
8: They are trying to take dollars that local agencies have been depending on for years and saying, oh, well, if you want these dollars, then you need to help us out with our immigration enforcement work.
5: Is it common, Meg, for this type of federal money to be tied to a political agenda?
6: You know, it's not uncommon. So during the Obama administration, for instance, the DOJ gave additional consideration to agencies that said they wanted to build trust in communities. That was just a few years after the 2014 police killing of Michael Brown in Ferguson, Missouri. During Biden's years in office, priority was given to cities that used community approaches to violence intervention. That was in the years after the George Floyd killing. And, you know, the first Trump administration already linked some grants to immigration enforcement, but that was challenged in court and ultimately revoked by the Biden administration. So now criminal justice experts tell me the return to this idea of linking federal immigration enforcement with local policing, it's really troubling to them.
5: And why is that?
6: Well, for one, the experts I spoke to say immigration and crime are not linked. Studies show immigrants are less likely to commit crime than their citizen counterparts. And two, immigration enforcement is normally the job of the federal government, not local law enforcement. And many police chiefs say there's a good reason for that. They say it erodes community trust. And I should note, these aren't the only opportunities for local police to make money doing immigration work. The Department of Homeland Security is also offering big incentives, too.
5: So what does the Department of Justice have to say about all of this?
6: So the Justice Department declined an interview, but in a statement they said that the suggestion that immigration is not linked to public safety is, quote, ludicrous, and said that ICE has arrested hundreds of thousands of criminals. However, recent data shows that more than 70% of immigrant detainees have no criminal convictions.
5: That is NPR's Meg Anderson. Thanks so much.
6: You're welcome.

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4: 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This is Sherry Quinn with your weather forecast. West of the Divide tonight, mostly clear, lows in the 40s. Tomorrow, partly cloudy, highs in the upper 70s to mid-80s. Missoula, Polson, Libby, and Eureka, highs up to 82. Kalispell, Whitefish, and Thompson Falls, highs up to 80. Butte, Hamilton, and Deer Lodge, highs up to 82. Phillipsburg, a high of 75. In central Montana tonight, partly cloudy with a slight chance of rain, lows 40 to 45. Tomorrow, sunny, highs in the mid-60s to mid-70s. Great Falls, Helena, and White Sulphur Springs, a high of 75. Browning, a high of 69. In southwest Montana tonight, mostly clear, lows in the mid-30s to mid-40s. Tomorrow, partly cloudy, highs 70 to 80. Bozeman and Dillon, highs up to 80 degrees. 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
6: 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I'm Juana Summers.
7: And I'm Ilse Chang. To mark the 250th anniversary of the United States, NPR is reporting stories that illustrate American life, liberty, and the pursuit of happiness for our series called America in Pursuit. The history of Motown Records is one of those quintessentially American stories. And as NPR's Don Gagne reports, it has a special significance in the Motor City of Detroit.
8: It seems like every Detroiter has a Motown origin story.
9: And we had the 45 of Jackson 5, I Want You Back. And then on the other 45 was Rockin' Robin.
8: That's Jamon Jordan, the official historian for the city of Detroit. He says Motown created a sense of pride and an identity so ingrained into the fabric of the city that you can't untangle the two.
9: Motown has become for Detroit what whole industries have become for other cities. Like when we think of Milwaukee, of course, we think of beer, Pittsburgh and steel, or Houston and oil, you know. But Detroit, it's not just Detroit and music. It's Detroit and Motown. I need love, love. My mama told me
8: you better shop around. Motown Records, founded in 1959 in a modest house on West Grand Boulevard by a 29-year-old Barry Gordy. The label quickly became so big that it gave the city itself a new nickname. The Motor City was now Motown. Barry Gordy had actually worked on a Ford assembly line. He would write songs in his head to break up the monotony of a shift with the machinery of the plant, keeping time. And he brought some of that mindset into his recording studio. Songwriters had one job, engineers another, and so on. Suzanne Smith is the author of the book Dancing in the Street, Motown and the Cultural Politics of Detroit.
10: the Funk Brothers, the Motown studio band. I mean, they literally would play different, you know, licks or, you know, certain bars of music, and they would break them down, and there would be certain pieces of songs that they would just insert in different records. The way in which you'd put a bolt on an axle of a car, you know, in a couple of the songs, they would shake car chains in the studio to create a percussion sound.
8: There were also historical factors that helped make Motown possible. In the early 20th century, Detroit saw tremendous migration of African Americans from the South. That led to growing neighborhoods like Black Bottom and vibrant entertainment districts like Paradise Valley. Local clubs like the Flame Show Bar showcased talented jazz and swing musicians. Jordan says all that paved the way for Motown's success, even as those neighborhoods would later be lost to federal urban renewal projects.
9: I can't take you to Paradise Valley because it was destroyed when they built the I-375 and I-75 freeway. I can't take you to the Flame Show Bar. It was destroyed when they expanded the Detroit Medical Center. I can't take you to Black Bottom. It was destroyed through urban renewal. I can't take you to those places, but I can take you to Motown. I can take you to the Motown Museum, where I could play some Motown records for you.
8: Marion Hayden is a renowned jazz musician who is from Detroit and still lives here. She got to know some of Motown's early session musicians and says you can hear the jazz roots in classic Motown recordings.
11: Now, these musicians have that special thing that jazz musicians do, which is to be able to improvise and provide something that is perfect for the moment. And that's what Motown captured.
8: One example? Motown musicians took a riff from a jazz standard called Canadian Sunset and turned it into the introductory bass line of Mary Wells' My Guy. Hayden demonstrates for us on her bass in her living room.
11: So then you get

0: And if you're a working musician in Detroit today at any level, Hayden says you better know your Motown catalog.
1: If you're at a party and someone says play Dancing in the Street, they don't expect you to go look in your folder and find a piece of music.
2: Everybody knows it.
1: You should know that.
0: That universality is emblematic of what Berry Gordy wanted. Songs that would appeal to a broad audience, black and white Americans alike. But let me tell you what else was going on in Detroit back then. Racial tensions boiled over in the summer of 1967. 5 days of unrest left more than 40 people dead, mostly at the hands of law enforcement. In other parts of the country, Motown artists were still playing segregated venues. It was a stark reminder that there were limits to music's power to unify, author Suzanne Smith.
3: White people like listening to this music. They like that it made them feel good, but they sure as heck didn't want to, like, have black people move next door.
0: Berry Gordy himself was involved in the civil rights movement, releasing recordings of Martin Luther King's I Have a Dream speech. But worried about alienating white listeners, he pressed his artists to avoid politics and social issues in their music. That didn't last. That anti-Vietnam War anthem by Edwin Starr topped the charts. By the early 70s, other Motown acts like Stevie Wonder and The Temptations were weighing in on the events of the era. Segregation, determination, demonstration, integration, aggravation, humiliation. Despite Gordy's initial misgivings, such songs expanded Motown's impact far beyond that Detroit house where it all got started. In fact, Motown's reach was on full display in 1990 when Nelson Mandela visited Detroit. It was just months after his release from prison in South Africa. He'd been held for 27 years for challenging the country's apartheid regime.
4: When we were in prison, we appreciated and avidly listened to the sound of Detroit, Motown.
0: He spoke from center field at a packed Tiger Stadium, quoting Marvin Gaye.
4: Brother, brother, there's far too many of you dying.
0: I was there that night. The energy in that stadium as Mandela spoke those lyrics defies description. That moment captured everything that Motown is, a hometown institution and a global powerhouse, an apolitical music label that fostered political rallying cries. Today, it is still the soundtrack of the city in clubs, at family reunions, in local parks, echoing between innings at a Tigers game, and of course, blasting from car windows in the summertime. Don Gagne, NPR News, in Motown.
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6: 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I'm Juana Summers.
2: 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New Yorkers waited 53 years for the Knicks to bring the title home.
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10: Live from NPR News in Culver City, California, I'm Dwayne Brown. A decade in the works, the Obama Presidential Center in Chicago opened today with an A-list of former presidents, celebrities, and performers, including the boss, Bruce Springsteen.
11: Oh, meet me in a land of hope and dreams.
10: The former president calling for a return to community values, kindness, and compassion while praising both Democrats and Republicans.
12: We wanted it to be a vibrant, living celebration of community where we can learn together and share the joys of art and music and sport and play. Because it's in those moments that we're reminded of our common humanity.
10: Stevie Wonder closed the event with the song Higher Ground. Authorities say they found possible human remains at the site of a fast-moving wildfire in Washington state that's burned at least a dozen homes in the Spokane area. NPR's Kirk Sigler reports thousands of people were forced to flee their homes.
13: The Spokane County Sheriff says a team of fire investigators combing a neighborhood where numerous homes burned have found possible human remains at one property where they say a resident had refused to evacuate when the upriver fire roared through. The fire ignited in hot and windy conditions earlier this week just east of the city limits, and it's still burning in a heavily populated area. Much of the Northwest is coming off a record dry winter, and a lot of the Spokane metropolitan area is built out into pine forests and brushland. Firefighters are hoping to take advantage of a reprieve in the winds today to continue to dig containment lines. Kirk Sigler, NPR News, Boise.
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14: With Montana News, I'm Sherry Quinn. Leaders of Montana's tribal colleges say they're working to diversify their finances as federal support remains uncertain. MTPR's Austin Amestoy reports.
15: Montana is home to seven tribal colleges, more than any other state. Those schools serve thousands of students and generate more than $300 million in income for Montana workers, according to a 2025 report. All the same, the leaders of those schools recently told lawmakers they're operating on shoestrings and trying to navigate an unpredictable funding environment. Blackfeet Community College President Brad Hall said worry is trickling down to students and staff.
16: They're asking, are you going to be open? Am I going to be able to finish my degree? From a faculty staff standpoint, am I going to have job security? Do I got to look for to move? A lot of what we're dealing with right now is people's scarcity of basic need.
15: Tribal colleges get nearly three quarters of their funding from the federal government, according to the American Council on Education. But the schools have been underfunded for decades, and President Donald Trump's proposed budget would wipe out most of what's left. Schools nationwide have said that could force them to close. That budget will likely change if it moves through Congress, but Montana's tribal college leaders say they're not waiting around. They hope to build private partnerships and strengthen ties with the state. Lawmakers last year voted to increase funding for non-Native students at the schools. Native students are covered at the federal level. Reporting in Missoula, I'm Austin Amestoy.
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1: This is All Things Considered from NPR News. I'm Juana Summers in Washington.
2: And I'm Elsa Chang in Culver City, California. There are very few occasions when all the living former presidents appear together. But today, they gathered for the dedication of the Obama Presidential Center in Chicago. It was a star-studded event that harkened back to a more optimistic era in American politics. NPR senior political correspondent Tamara Keith joins us now from the center grounds. Hi, Tam.
3: Hi, Elsa.
2: So wait, what is it like there right now?
3: It has been an event, a place to see and be seen. Four former presidents and first ladies. By my count, at least four potential presidential candidates for 2028. Oscar winners, Grammy winners, Oprah. I was sitting next to my colleague Don Gagne, who covered both the Clinton and Bush presidential library openings. And a few minutes into the first musical performance from The Roots, he turned to me and said, "This is nothing like the others." And this was really more like a concert or a star-studded awards show than a stuffy presidential event, which makes sense. This was very on brand with the Obamas, who brought that cool factor to the White House.
2: Oh my God, it sounds like so much fun to be out there. So you mentioned former presidents, but what about the current president?
3: Yeah, he was not invited, though based on how many times President Trump mentioned Obama in his press conference at the G7 yesterday, Obama does live rent-free in his head. Trump wasn't mentioned by name here, but former First Lady Michelle Obama's speech was full of contrasts. A pointed mention of the Nobel Peace Prize her husband won, and an America where equality and diversity are valued.
4: Failing to see the humanity in all people puts us all on a slippery slope, a dangerous precedent that flies in the very face of our faith and of the founding promise of this democracy, that all of us are created equal.
3: She said she hoped that this center will be a respite from the exhaustion of this moment. The whole event is like an alternate reality where the last 10 years never happened.
2: Hmm. You know, Tam, I keep hearing this place referred to as a center, not as like a presidential library. Can you explain why is that?
3: Yeah, it has the look and feel of an official presidential library, and there's even a Chicago Public Library branch on the grounds. But one thing is missing. The papers of the president. For a number of reasons, the Obama Foundation ended up not making this center part of the federal presidential library system that's run by the National Archives. The papers are available digitally, but they're not stored here. They're in Maryland. And it's sort of a technical distinction, but one that means that the Obamas and their foundation have a greater control over the center and its contents, and also how they present or shape the Obama legacy.
2: Okay, got it. So no physical papers there. But do you get a sense of what this center is designed to do? Like, what is the message it's meant to deliver, you think?
3: Its ambitions are bigger than just one man and his story. And in a way, it embodies the stubborn optimism of Obama. His famous line about there being no Democratic America or Republican America, but a United States of America, wasn't really true when he first said it, and it feels even less true now. He said that the exhibits in this center are not meant to evoke nostalgia for some bygone era or some unattainable past.
5: They're meant to remind us of who we can be, to remind us of what's possible, so we can forge ahead.
3: Yeah, on the plaza where I am sitting now and where this event took place earlier today, there is a giant and somewhat crooked gray arch. And it's meant to evoke the line that Obama often referenced, that the arc of history is long, but it bends toward justice. the message of all this is that he still believes that that is true.
2: Mm. That is NPR's Tamara Keith in Chicago. Thank you so much, Tam.
3: You're welcome.
1: It was a joyous celebration of a team and a city this morning as the NBA champion New York Knicks were honored with a ticker tape parade down Broadway. So many fans crowded into Lower Manhattan that the New York Police Department urged people to stay away. NPR's Brian Mann was there.
6: Hours before parade time, people are already streaming downtown. Isha Nadim from Long Island is on the one train with her husband.
7: I grew up with a brother who was a diehard Knicks fan, and then I married a diehard Knicks fan.
6: When the Knicks beat the San Antonio Spurs for the championship last Saturday, her husband Zane says he couldn't believe it.
8: I've waited a long time for this. I've watched them through all their years with...
6: It had been 53 years since the last Knicks championship. Isha says the celebration has been crazy.
7: We started screaming that I got a ringing in my left ear. I thought I was going deaf.
6: She's fine, more than fine, grinning ear to ear. In the subway station, I meet Howard Rosenblum, who came down from upstate New York for the parade.
9: Last time I won, I was 10 years old. Man. It was amazing.
6: Down at the very tip of Manhattan Island, the parade is forming and the crowd is already massive and fired up.
10: You want Knicks in five? You want Knicks in five? You got Knicks in five!
6: There's joy, but also relief. Remember, the Knicks, led by Jalen Brunson and OG Anunoby, came from behind in Game 4, overcoming the biggest points deficit in NBA Finals history. Then they came from behind again in Game 5 to clinch the title.
11: A sigh of relief. Finally, we got it. I cried a little bit.
6: Kevin Castor brought his whole family to the parade. He says it was worth the wait.
11: Great for the city, great for Knicks fans. From ups and downs, you know. You're in the trenches. Best feeling ever.
6: The crowd erupts as members of the team start going by on floats. There are also celebrities, the actor Timothy Chalamet, and the comedian Tracy Morgan, the director Spike Lee. But part of the joy here is that this also feels at times like a small town parade. There are fire trucks and baton twirlers and high school marching bands. Soon, the stretch of Broadway known as the Canyon of Heroes is snowing with ticker tape. Faith Brown and Mark McGraw are sitting on a bench watching. They say they're kind of overwhelmed.
12: I'm lost for words. I cried.
13: When you went into this season, did you guys think this was possible?
14: He was scared.
12: I was scared.
14: I wasn't. I said they got it.
12: She kept the faith.
6: The parade leads to a ceremony at City Hall where Mayor Zoran Mamdani, a huge Knicks fan, gives the team a ceremonial key to the city. So often when this city comes together, Mamdani says, it's because we're forced to by a moment of tragedy. What a gift it is to be brought together by pure, unfiltered joy. Brian Mann, NPR News, New York.

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2: This is National Native News. I'm Jill Freitas. An Arizona tribe along the southern border has filed a lawsuit in federal court against the Department of Homeland Security. KJZZ's Gabriel Pietrasio has details.
3: The Fonoaufem Nation has submitted an injunction to halt the Trump administration from looking to build a wall along its 62-mile boundary with Mexico. According to the complaint, the administration plans to solicit contracts for construction on sovereign lands without the tribe's consent.
4: We would prefer not to file this lawsuit and instead use these resources for our people.
3: That's Fonoaufem Chairman Verlin Jose in a social media message. Here's Vice Chairwoman Carla Johnson.
5: The wall is a wasteful political gimmick. It will separate our families, desecrate our sacred sites and waters, and harm our natural environment.
3: In response to the legal filings, the Department of Homeland Security cites Mullen's Cherokee citizenship and commitment to tribal sovereignty, telling KJZZ the agency values its relationship with the Fonoaufem Nation and remains focused on open communication and minimizing impacts. For National Native News, I'm Gabriel Pietrasio.
2: Last weekend, a Navajo Nation community near Page voted to oppose a controversial copper mine proposal. KNAW's Chris Clements reports.
6: The copper mine chapter voted 45-12 to adopt a resolution opposing Essential Minerals' exploration of a possible copper mine. The resolution also rescinded a policy put forward by the chapter back in 2005 that supported exploration of a separate copper mine. The resolution adopted on Sunday says back in 2005, the company looking into mining failed to fulfill its commitments. It adds that no mining company, like Essential Minerals, can use the 2005 policy to justify exploring a copper mine now. Tribal members say they're worried a copper mine would cause health and environmental issues in the community. Representatives of Essential Minerals previously told KNAU they want to build trust about the project, which they say is just being explored right now. For National Native News, I'm Chris Clements in Flagstaff.
2: The day after the season's first drift gillnet fishing opener, salmon remained top of mind for fishers of the Kuskokwim River. At Riverview Park in Bethel, community members gathered and filled plates of dried whitefish and grilled fresh-caught fillets of king salmon. The second annual Return of the Salmon event was put on by Mother Kuskokwim Tribal Coalition, a grassroots organization opposing the proposed Donlin gold mine. Supporters of the mine point to the job prospects it would bring to locals in the region. Callista Corporation, the regional native corporation who owns the subsurface rights to the proposed mine site, says that responsible development and subsistence can coexist. Others, like Mother Kuskokwim, say it's too risky. They argue that potential contamination from the mine could pose dire environmental impacts, namely for the region's salmon populations. Organizer Gloria Simeon says on the Kuskokwim, salmon is a mechanism for something bigger.
7: Fish camp is not an activity. Fish camp is the single most important time of families coming together with one purpose, and that's to get prepared for the winter.
2: She says the moments on display in a community event like this, children playing, babies having their first bites of fresh salmon of the season, that's what the Mother Kuskokwim advocates are trying to protect. This story was provided by KYUK's Samantha Watson. I'm Jill Freitas.

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7: 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I'm Elsa Chang.
8: And I'm Juana Summers. In almost any museum, the exhibits are roped off and the signs say, do not touch. A history museum in Philadelphia, the city known as the birthplace of America, is going the other direction. Visitors can touch Ben Franklin's frilled collar, feel the upward pointed nose of Alexander Hamilton. The tours are aimed at people who are blind or have low vision, but they're an experience for sighted people too. NPR's Janaki Mehta went along.
9: Just down the street from the Liberty Bell, on the second floor of the National Constitution Center, about a dozen visitors are standing in front of a gallery crowded with men who appear to be in meaningful conversation.
10: These are life-size bronze statues. They also have been made accurate to historic depictions.
9: That's Grace Engel, one of the museum educators who's going to lead this group through a room full of statues of the 42 signers and dissenters of the U.S. Constitution.
10: They feel like real people, except they might let you touch them a little more than your average individual might.
9: Before the tour begins, the educators describe themselves to the group.
11: I'm about 5'3". I'll stand next to James Madison so we can gauge that height difference.
9: These physical descriptions are common courtesy when meeting people who are blind for the first time, like most of the people on this tour.
12: Each statue feels personalized. So Ben Franklin's fingers feel different than the statue that I was feeling before.
9: 33-year-old Tim Kelly has never been on a museum tour where he could actually touch the artifacts in the way he experiences much of the world, and he is all over it.
12: I could also feel the wrinkles on his face because he was 81 years old at the time of the convention. And
9: while the Americans with Disabilities Act helped people get physical access to museums, that isn't always the case for what's inside them. That's what these tours are trying to change, especially as America reflects on its 250 years of existence.
13: You know, I live in Philadelphia. We have some of the most premier museums around. But I didn't enjoy going to them.
9: That's Denise Brown. She says as a blind person, she never found museums to be inviting.
13: They weren't giving me what I needed, and I couldn't find the reason why I should go.
9: Brown points out that most people experience vision loss or other disabilities at some point in their life, so this kind of access can benefit everyone. She works with Philly Touch Tours, a group that designs these experiences in Philadelphia and beyond. Brown trained sighted museum staff here at the National Constitution Center, and one part of that was having them wear goggles that simulate different kinds of blindness.
13: So that they can get an idea of what some of us are possibly seeing or not seeing. As in, I have retinitis pigmentosa, which when I had vision, a pinhole of vision, and they would look through that and see that.
9: Her team also trained museum staff to physically lead people, like with specific verbal cues that help keep them safe.
14: I can actually guide your hand there if that's okay.
9: At times, staff take visitors' hands and trace them along the statues as they describe what can be seen and felt, all while making sure the history lesson isn't lost in the tour.
10: And his name is Elbridge Gerry. He redraws the district almost in a salamander shape, and so then a cartoonist deems it gerrymandering.
9: Trish Maunder is one of the founders of Philly Touch Tours and says one of its mantras is the phrase, seeing may be believing.
13: But when you touch, you know, because you carry it with you, like you remember. So what?
9: Like, even though she's sighted, she says she'll never forget when many years ago she got to touch the Liberty Bell. She still remembers the raw, undulating feel of the metal and the thickness of it.
13: I remember it in my body, because your body holds on to those sort of muscle memory.
9: Maunder wants more museums to bring in programming like this and says it can start small, like by bringing artifacts tucked into dusty basements back to life, or by creating replicas that can be safely touched. As this touch tour comes to a close, the visitors and museum staff stand in a circle and take a moment to reflect on their experience, including Kosi Asabri, who's done this once before.
15: It didn't feel like, I guess you guys are invited. It felt like the way we learned was thought about. For once, I felt like I was not like an afterthought.
9: But Asabri says being here as the country celebrates 250 years, it's complicated. She says the Constitution was a brilliant document, but it didn't include people like her.
15: Women were left out. Black people were left out. Disabled people were left out. So a lot of the work they are doing here is almost like a way of the people that weren't included, the work is now being done to bring them in.
9: So she says maybe one day the phrase, we the people, can truly include everyone. Janaki Mehta, NPR News, Philadelphia.
7: Okay, Juana, what do you think is the most beautiful word in the English language?
16: Hard question, but I think I'm going to go with euphoria. What do you think?
7: Ooh, I like that. I think I would say onomatopoeia. Well, recently, over 1,000 poets and poetry enthusiasts weighed in on this very question, and the word that they have crowned the most beautiful word in the English language is...
17: diaphanous. It's an adjective that describes something very delicate to the point of being almost transparent.
7: Diaphanous. That was Esteban Tuma, a linguist and cultural expert at Babbel. The language learning platform created a short list of 20 beautiful sounding words. And then they asked the Poetry Society of America's 1,500 members to vote for the most beautiful from that list.
16: Diaphanous got the highest percentage of votes, followed by ethereal, then mellifluous.
7: Now, behind this survey is a whole area of study called phonesthetics, basically looking at the key ingredients for ear-pleasing words.
17: How the words flow. Are they easy to pronounce? We looked at vowel quality. Open vowels are usually more associated with pleasant sounding words. We take diaphanous. Quite literally, your mouth is a little bit more open and air is kind of flowing directly out.
16: Okay, so poets like the way diaphanous sounds, but how often are they using the word?
7: Well, we asked Matt Brogan that very question. He's the executive director of the Poetry Society of America, and he had just finished browsing the poetry databases.
18: The actual answer is not very often. And I think this speaks to something about poets. I think they're very attuned to the kinds of things we're talking about, but they're also a little bit wary of things that feel conventionally beautiful in the same way an artist might be a little wary of like making a painting of a sunset or boats in a harbor.
16: Survey participants also had the opportunity to nominate their own words.
7: Now, just because a word sounds beautiful doesn't necessarily mean that it means something beautiful.
18: Diphtheria is a really lovely sounding word. It's probably not something you want to get.
16: Brogan says one of his big takeaways from the survey is that native English speakers tend to look to other languages to find beauty.
18: I do think that there is a bit of sound envy for native English speakers for the Romance languages, like French or Italian or Spanish, that feel to us that they are just flowing along in a way that maybe we don't necessarily think about English doing in a natural kind of way.
7: Well, Juana, in the interest of using more beautiful words in conversation, I just want to say I so appreciate the sound of your mellifluous voice.
16: Aw, thanks.
7: You're listening to All Things Considered from NPR News.
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26: Hello, and welcome to The Right Question, a radio program and podcast featuring authors from the American West and beyond. The Right Question is supported in part by members of Montana Public Radio and by the Greater Montana Foundation, encouraging communication on issues, trends, and values of importance to Montanans. I'm Lauren Korn, speaking with Emily Hayworth Booth about her debut novel, Mare, the story of a horse and the woman who loves her, a lively novel of not daughters and non-mothers, animals and animal bodies, and how we find freedom, care, and community in unexpected places. We're going to get into the nitty-gritty, so I won't say anything more about it. Emily, thank you so much for joining me. Welcome to The Right Question.
27: Thank you for having me.
26: So Mare is the story of a woman nearing 40 who, before making a decision to become a mother or not become a mother, she's diagnosed with premature ovarian failure, making it impossible, basically, for her to conceive. And around this time, she becomes one of two and then one of three women to share the responsibilities of caring for a black and white mare, cleaning and caring for both the horse and her stable, exercising her, ultimately really loving this mare. Talk about the impulse to interrogate or investigate ideas of motherhood by way of your narrator's kinship with a horse.
27: Well, I think this is a very autobiographical novel, and this interrogation grew out of me needing to understand what was going on in my own head and with my own life. And yeah, these twin things that you describe of the care of the horse and that growing relationship and the medical kind of situation and the sort of inability to conceive were happening to me, and perhaps slightly different timelines to those described in the book, which are kind of condensed and fictionalized. But yeah, they definitely happened as twin events. And my first impulse was to write about the horse. I wanted to write about why a woman in her late 30s, when all her friends were having children, would become obsessed with essentially a pony, reverting to a sort of teenage version of herself instead of growing up and moving forward as all her friends seemed to be doing, but sort of regressing to this childlike fantasy of playing ponies. And I couldn't quite understand what was happening in my brain. But all I wanted to do was talk about this horse to my friends. And that was so embarrassing to me that I had to write it down, so that I had a space to sort of think it through. And as I wrote the story of my medical experiences and my thinking about children had been going on for years and years, that started to come through organically and sort of interweave itself with the narrative about the horse. And so, yeah, it was a very natural forming of that sort of braid.
0: Yeah, I was wondering whether this was a bit of autofiction. It did feel very close. I don't know what it is about it, actually, Emily, that makes it feel or made me wonder as your reader, oh, I wonder how close this story is to the writers. Tell me about how you grew up with horses then. What was your relationship to horses as a child or as a teenager? It sounds like you were a horse girl, huh?
27: I was definitely a horse girl. I was kind of an animal girl. I was wild about animals for as long as I can remember. And I would have kind of crushes on different species. Like I would be really into miniature pigs and then elephants the next year. And then I kind of settled on horses and sort of swallowed the entire dictionary of horse breeds and could, you know, spit that out at any given moment. And I was growing up in the city in London, and you know, there were still horses around in the 1980s in London. You could kind of walk down a side street in South London and there would be a small stables at the end of the road. I mean, not many, but they were still kind of around in a way that they're not now. There were horses at the local brewery that we used to pull the beer carts. And I kind of wangled my way in there and just went and sort of hang out and brush these giant horses. That would never happen now in terms of like risk assessments, safeguarding, all these kind of old men, you know, like brewing beer. And I had a way of finding horses wherever they were. And I was lucky to have an aunt and uncle who lived in the country, had a farm, and they always kept a couple of ponies. So I rode whenever I stayed with them. My grandparents lived in a different part of the countryside, and when I visited them, I went to the stables there. So I kind of patchworked together sort of horse girl life at the weekends and holidays, but it was always slightly out of reach in that way that I think has led me to go full throttle at it now that I'm in charge of my own destiny.
0: What is it about horses, after kind of being enamored by so many different animals in your childhood? What was it, and what is it about horses that have landed you in this place where they are your kin?
27: It's a really good question, and I think it's one I'm still trying to answer. They seem so far-fetched as beasts. They're so huge, and it feels that they come from a different realm somehow. They are, you know, the size, the weight of a car. They're so tall, they can kill you in an instant, and yet they're so gentle. And I mean, I think there are so many different theories about why horses appeal to girls and women, but I know that they lend me a sense of power and agency and grace. And I've always been a kind of clumsy person, but when I'm on a horse or with a horse, I feel graceful and like I can move and dance. And so there's definitely something about that. And also I think the safety of being held up above the ground, even though it's a risk sport, you're also being carried aloft away from the dangers of the ground, which might, you know, be insects or snakes, or it might be men or boys. So yeah, there is something magical but also kind of real about the way that they sort of carry you

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1: Through her love for this mare. And the mare herself seems, I don't know if ambivalent or apathetic towards the woman the narrator is, I don't know that those are the right words, but we don't, as readers, we're not given a sense of the world through the mare's eyes, I guess. And I'm wondering if you can speak to that decision to write about the human and the not human, but with a care towards not projecting feelings or thoughts onto the mare herself.
2: Yeah, that's really interesting. Thank you. Precisely because I didn't know what she was thinking, I really wanted to know what she was thinking. And because I really wanted to know what she was thinking, I knew that I didn't know. And that was the kind of one of the mysteries of the book. And so to have written against that or over that would have been kind of huge falsehood and against the sort of mission of the book. I think the whole point of it for me was to preserve the mystery and the question of who is she, what is she thinking, and acknowledge the I'll never know of it, and the not knowing what someone else or something else is thinking or feeling and being able to love them anyway, or whether you love them because of that. I suppose that's one of the big questions of the book.
1: And this relationship between your narrator and the horse, we can broadly call it love or kinship, but there are spaces in the book where the narrator questions what kind of love it is, whether it's between a mother and a daughter, and the opposite between the daughter and the mother. And as you're talking, I'm thinking that there is something of an unrequited quality to the tone of the book. There is something of kind of a desperation to the narrator's movement toward and love towards the mare. And so, yeah, like you were talking about this mystery, it does feel kind of unrequited, and to not know whether that love is given back in a way that feels equal is really interesting. And I'm sure keeps the reader reading.
2: Thank you. I think about this a lot. And I now, I'm the caregiver of multiple horses, and they all have different relationships to me and to each other. But one thing that strikes me often is that they are so different from dogs. It's so obvious when a dog loves you, and dogs kind of always love you, more or less. They love humans. And that's kind of what they're, how they're evolved. And horses don't seem to love humans in the same way that dogs do. I think there is an affection that can grow between a horse and a human, but it's not reciprocal in that obvious kind of explicit way that it is between a dog and a human. But they're also not like cats. Horses are really interested in what you're doing. They watch you. There are studies done on horses watching humans perform various activities and then kind of copying these activities themselves when left alone with the props to, find a treat, for example. So even when they appear not to be watching you, horses always have an eye on you. They want to know if you're scared, if you're into something interesting, if you're worried, if you're relaxed. And they kind of, I think they do think of you as one of their herd. And yet the relationships they have with each other are so kind of passionate in a different way. That one is always on the outside as a human, and that is kind of heartbreaking in a way, and also fascinating.
1: You're listening to A Conversation with Emily Haworth Booth. I'm Lauren Korn. 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We're kind of zooming out here, Emily, but also kind of getting down to the nitty-gritty of craft as well. I'm wondering what horse

0: sources have taught you about the emotional character of language, or because your narrator is also a writer with a horse, what did her mare teach her about the emotional character of language?
1: Yeah, that's so such a good question. I think one thing that I do in the book, which as I was writing it, I wasn't sure was a good idea or not, was to change tone and rhythm a lot and experiment with form a lot. I use a lot of kind of poetry forms in the writing of the book, and it's quite a sort of poem-y book. And I think maybe that's partly because horses are so responsive and reflexive, and they do sort of change their form. They're very they startle very quickly. They react to other rhythms, so they respond to the rhythm of the human's heartbeat, for example. They can sense a human heartbeat from something like 40 feet away, something kind of miraculous like that. They notice if you're walking fast or slowly towards them. And then, of course, they have all their different gaits as well, whereas humans just have a sort of clumsy walk and run, maybe a jog in between or a stumble. But so they're very kind of agile in terms of their movement rhythmically and in terms of pace, speed. And that's something that I've always really enjoyed in language. The line break, you know, might be similar to a horse kind of breaking from a trot to a walk, or those sudden kind of changes of speed and direction as well that horses can make. They can also kind of turn on a sixpence. They're quick thinkers, but with their bodies. And perhaps I wanted the book to be a sort of quick thinker in that way, to be able to sort of swivel and startle the way that horse might, whether that's mid-sentence or at the end of a paragraph.
0: I really, really appreciate that answer. That lends sort of a post-reading idea of the book for me, the way that you've situated paragraphs and you've gone between different forms. You mentioned poetry. You also bring a number of different thinkers into the novel. You've got Simone de Beauvoir and her book, The Second Sex. You've got Roland Barthes, A Lover's Discourse. You've got Donna Haraway, Staying with the Trouble, which I want to come back to because there's an allusion to her in the book. But these, what I'll call like in-text citations, your narrator is sort of bringing them into her own thinking, and they read more like literary criticism, sort of like she's bringing in these outside sources in order to uphold or to buttress her own thinking about motherhood and love and sex, all of these things. And it lends itself to a tone that makes it seem like the narrator is almost cognizant of the fact that the novel is going to be read outside of even the pieces in italics where we know that these are her notes on her phone, all of those things. As the reader, I was like, oh, I'm getting the sense that this narrator is so cognizant of an audience, I guess. Is there a way you can speak to that idea? Am I making any sense by saying that?
1: Yes, I think that makes a lot more sense probably than what I was thinking about when I was writing, which is maybe just that I really liked these bits of writing. But I did speak to a few people about it as I was kind of working through the drafts, and those were some of the really early parts of the book, those quotes, and perhaps they sort of created a scaffolding or buttressed the idea in a way that made it feel valid to me to bring these big thinkers in and say, look, these people have something to say about this. So it's okay to write about a horse because Roland Barthes has something to say about it in a way, or Simone de Beauvoir has something to say that's related, or Haraway. And there was conversation as the narrator became her own character, who was distinct from me, and she became, you know, a children's author and someone writing a very boring and awful book about plastics, whether she would be someone who would also be reading Roland Barthes on the side. And you know, it was a bit of a tussle about whether or not to keep those in. But we did in the end, because I think we allowed ourselves to believe that real people can be complex, and so can novel characters, characters in novels. But I think it's part of the book that maybe doesn't always read cleanly as a relationship between kind of who the narrator is and what she's reading. But I feel that that is perhaps quite true to life and to who I am as well.
0: I don't know that I would put it in the way that you have, in the sense that it's not read cleanly. I think it just made me wonder about the narrator's motivations almost, in bringing those things to the fore. And in that sense, maybe that's where the autofiction comes in for me, because it felt so much like you, the author, were present in those spaces, versus the narrator, maybe. And maybe that's where the conflation or the double narrator, you, the narrator, or you, the omniscient author, and then the narrator as well. Like you become one and the same in those places. I don't know.
1: That kind of makes sense to me. And yeah, it's almost as though it's the author who she will become is narrating the book earlier than the time she becomes the person who would write in that way. If that makes sense.
0: Yeah. Yeah. Let's talk about the narrator's previous books, these children's books. She's a children's book author. She, in the midst of this novel, is writing a book about plastics that is just not coming together. It's a real strain on her, emotionally and intellectually. She just like does not want to do it. She'd much rather spend time with the mayor and with the language of that space. She thinks about a moment, or the many moments, when confronted by the fact that she doesn't have children herself. So in school settings, people are wondering aloud why she would be a good children's book author if she didn't have children herself. And your narrator states, "I tell them that not having children of one's own is contrary to what one might expect, an advantage for a children's author. What I mean is, I say, I have no vested interest in encouraging children to follow the rules." I loved this so much. I loved this idea. It feels like such a statement of purpose. It gives your reader sort of a sense of the energy behind your narrator's creativity. And I'm curious about whether or what this venture into adult literature, and because you too are a children's book author, illustrator, and now have written a book for adults, I guess I'm curious about what a statement of purpose might be for your adult literature. If your children's literature is advocating for rebellion, what is your adult literature advocating for?
1: Thank you for that. I think my adult literature is also advocating for rebellion, but in a perhaps subtler way, or a way that looks subtler on the surface, but is actually quite difficult to pull off on small scale daily, or in the kind of small scale daily encounters of life. It feels very confronting still to say to people, "I don't have children, and I'm trying to create a different life." You know, I still get comments from taxi drivers, or people in the pub, or you know, everyone feels they have something to say about this. And as I get older and more obviously less fertile on the outside, I get less of these comments and more just a sort of shrug and a, "Oh, poor you." But I think writing about this, as speaking about it, does still feel like something that's not done, and therefore a rebellious act. It felt like a very soft book to be writing as I was writing it. It's just about a horse. You know, it's a silly book about a horse. It's a weird book about a horse. But as I publish it and bring it into the world and have conversations about it, I feel that I am really being privileged to open up another space. Of course, there are other spaces, but to add another space to the spaces that exist for people to speak about creating different lives. And that feels very important in terms of all the conversations we need to have about different sorts of power, different politics, rethinking empire, you know, all the questions that we need to ask start with imagination. So any book is rebellious to me in that sense.
0: Yeah, yeah. Emily, before we leave each other, I'm hoping you might read a couple of short passages from Mare. Let's turn to that first one, 47 to 48 first.
1: Yeah, sure. Meanwhile, the horse has to be exercised, and I still don't, not really, know how to ride. Something has changed since that first day when I thought left and she turned left, right and she turned right. After only a few rides, she has understood who I am. She feels quickly that I have not ridden since my school days, that I am on the dance floor without the moves, or if I did know them once, I have forgotten them now. And when a bird flaps out of the hedge bordering the arena and she flings herself sideways, I do not know how I stay on, but after that I am stiff and scared. I grip the reins tighter. I stare at the ground instead of looking where I want to go. She has reminded me that she has 550 kilograms of muscle, blood and bone, that she has a mind of her own, that she is quick to spook and can turn on a sixpence. We have moved only a few times beyond the page of the school and up the farm path towards the woods. The horse moves with short staccato steps, reflecting my uncertainty back to me. Her ears swivel and her head rotates, left, right, looking out, I can only assume, for danger, because this is the way I have always walked through the city alone at night. To be a horse, then, is something like being female. We move through the world the same way, with trepidation, ears straining for the sound of difference, snapping twigs, footsteps behind, the tremor of earth that suggests another body is moving quickly towards your own, through the bracken, the shadows. We know what it is to be prey.
0: And then let's turn to 124. There is a word used to describe mares who are difficult.
1: There is a word used to describe mares who are difficult, demanding or unpredictable. Marish. The noun used to name them, made into an adjective to describe them. The implication being, they're too much themselves. To be marish is to be too female. It's to be too much, to carry more than just your body with you. Too reactive, too sensitive, too aware, too connected, in other words, to what's around and beneath you.
0: I'm curious about how much of your thinking about motherhood or not motherhood, Emily, is bound up with language, how motherhood or not motherhood seems so dependent, so limited, or made expansive even. I feel like that might be the better way to put it, by language and definitions.
1: I think you've put it so well already, in that question. All of those things are true. I think language is one of the most limiting things about parent or not parenthood. And if we could remove those labels and be more like animals, then we might realize that we're all mothers and fathers. But I also appreciate that is hopelessly naive, and that if I was a real mother or father, in the sense that I had an infant with me 24 hours a day that I had to keep alive, I might think that this is all rather flippant, and that I might feel that there being a specific word to describe what I was doing and demarcate it from what someone else was doing who was looking after maybe a dog full-time and a horse part-time, and doing some writing and some teaching and hanging out with her neighbor's kids was, you know, rather a different thing that needed a different name. And I suppose sometimes I'd like a word that told me what I am, what I bring to the world. And I know there are other people like me who have many relationships with many creatures, human and not human, and might kind of like to be able to define that somehow in a positive way sometimes, rather than just being a kind of absence of a label.
0: That was Emily Haworth Booth, author of Mare, out now from Farrar, Straus, and Giroux. To listen to this conversation again, to share it with friends, or to learn more about Emily, head to mtpr.org. You've been listening to The Right Question. This episode was produced by Chris Moyles and me. I'm your host, Lauren Korn. Chris also engineered this episode. The artwork for The Right Question was designed by Molly Russell. Funding for The Right Question is provided by the Greater Montana Foundation, encouraging communication on issues, trends, and values of importance to Montanans. Many thanks to Humanities Montana for supporting this program since 2008, and thank you for listening. The Right Question is a production of Montana Public Radio.
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5: I'm interested in young people getting an opportunity to expand their idea of the world and how they see it and how they might fit in and what they might do.
4: This nonprofit organization's mission is to foster individual, group, community, and cultural expression through art, outreach, and education. A Voice has served the Flathead Nation for 20 years. Julie, David, thanks for joining me.
5: Thanks for having us.
6: Great to be here.
4: So tell us, where did you grow up and what did your parents do? Julie, let's start with you.
5: I'm a tribal member.
4: Yeah.
5: I'm a citizen of the Confederate Salish and Kootenai tribes. So born and raised there, grew up there. My mother was a social worker. I come from kind of a matriarchal family of service people. And a lot of the older generation, my mom's and hers before her, were involved in tribal government. We were kind of raised with the idea that it's a value that you have a generational responsibility. You have a generational responsibility to make a contribution to the world, to your community. So we kind of grew up with that value in our family that we were supposed to do something good and meaningful and important in some way. And so my family, my sisters are scholars and addiction counselors, social workers, things like that. Yeah. So I became a teacher. I was a young teacher and did a curriculum for a traveling exhibit from Washington State University, Sacred Encounters, about the Jesuits meeting with the Salish people.
4: Okay.
5: And then that kind of steered me towards developing materials. And then the fact that there weren't any tribally specific materials.
4: Yeah. David, how about you?
6: I call myself a carpetbagger out here.
7: Okay. Yeah.
6: The fact that I'm working on the res. And,
5: a welcome one.
6: Well, it turns out that I'm the child of parents, both who were working people. My mom was a registered nurse. Mm-hmm. My father was an Episcopal priest of all things. And I think one of the things that had an impact on me very young is that they decided that they wanted to move to Panama. When we were really young, there were five of us. My sister was in fact born in Panama. And my dad went down there to be, if you will, a priest in action, to take on a group of people that he didn't know. And when we went down there, my mom worked for the government hospital there. Mm-hmm. And it turns out that my dad's parish, if you will, the people that he was serving were all people of color. So it was during segregation, and we lived on the white side of town. There was literally a line that ran through the middle, and we lived on the white side, went to the white school. But we would cross the line, and when we would go and worship, we would worship with all our friends, and we were literally the only white people in our church. Hmm. And so that had an impact on me just in terms of culture. My photography came out of high school. I was actually a very quiet student, but I was very interested in things, but my teachers oftentimes thought that I was not focused or I wasn't interested. And it turns out that I had to take photography class in my senior year because I was in the bottom quarter of my graduating class. I needed the 3 credits to graduate. And it was one of those things. And I walked into the darkroom for the first time and I saw an image coming up in the developer. And I said, well, I think I can do this.
7: That was for you.
6: That was for me. And so teaching actually was never on my list. I was kind of intimidated by teachers because they didn't kind of reach out and understand who I was, even though I was thinking about a lot of stuff. Mm-hmm. I really gravitated to photography. I went to California and studied photography, learned how it worked, and was really just doing it in a lot of ways for myself and just because I was just happy with it and engaged and being out in the world and wanting to make pictures about things. And it turns out that the school I went to was very commercial, and it was sort of one of those things. They were training photographers to be, you know, Main Street portrait photographers, or at the time the terminology was industrial photographers, people who would go and work for big companies and that kind of thing. And I realized I didn't really want to do that. And so, interestingly, I came to Montana after I finished my school, and I actually left school about a semester before I was going to graduate, to my parents' dismay. And it was just because that school I had, the offering at that school at that time just wasn't fitting me. And I came to Montana.
7: Yeah, let's pause on that part because not many people make the New York City to Polson swap.
6: Right.
7: Tell us about that. Why Polson? What was drawing you in there?
6: Well, it turns out that a friend of mine came down to visit me in Santa Barbara where I was studying.
7: Okay.
6: He came down to visit me and said, you got to see this place. You got to check this out. And he was thinking of it from a visual context, but also from a cultural context. Okay. So I came up here and I was like, wow, I this is kind of cool. I ended up in Missoula. I had to start paying my student loans 6 months after I left school.
7: Indeed.
6: And so I went to all the studios in Missoula at the time and pitched them. I said, well, I can come and work for your studio. But they're all one-person operations at the time. And so they decided I just couldn't find work. And so I ended up going back to New York and took a job as a commercial portrait photographer.
7: Okay.
6: And I retired my debt, but in the summer times I would come out here and photograph.
7: Got it.
6: Okay. And I would sort of connect. And it turns out that the first time I drove through Glacier Park, I was like, it took me hours just to make each turn, just to stop and photograph, stop and photograph, stop and photograph, and that kind of thing. And I started to learn a little bit about the people on the east side of the mountains, the Blackfeet. Mm-hmm. After I retired my loans, I moved back out here full time in 1976. And I was I rented an apartment in Columbia Falls because I wanted to be close to the park to be able to photograph.
7: Okay.
6: And it turns out that I was selling prints at local art fairs. I was publishing work. There was a small publication called The Borrowed Times, which was kind of an alternative newspaper back at that point. And I went in and pitched them, and I essentially kind of became their unofficial photographer for a period of time.
7: So tell us about A Voice. What is it? How did it come to be?
6: The story was that my wife, Jill, who is from Polson, who I met in my trips coming out in between, I talked her to coming back to New York before we were married, and then we were married, and she was actually really active in business stuff in New York. And we were at a point where we were thinking about moving. The museum was going to give up its position where you could live in the building, which made it possible for us to kind of operate there. And so she said, well, why don't we maybe take some of this programming out to Montana? She said, I went to Polson High School, and there wasn't anything like this available in our neck of the woods.
7: Yeah.
6: And maybe we can come out and do something. So we did that. She came out here a year before I did because I was afraid of losing my income base. And so I came out, and it's coincidental too that Jill had a real context for here because she had tribal member friends, even though she's not tribal.
7: Okay.
6: Who she had a connection to and remembered from growing up. And so I came out here and I walked into, Eagle River School, and I made the pitch. I said, I'm this guy from New York. I'd like to work with your staff and faculty and develop a program. And if you're interested, I'm not asking you for a job. If I can use your nonprofit status, we'll raise the money and we'll try to make it happen. And Clarice King, who is the, superintendent at the time, said, yeah, come on in.
7: And Julie, when did you plug in? You're a board member. What's your origin story with the organization?
5: Well, I hired David before he started at Two Eagle.
7: Okay.
5: And then, you know, because I'm an educator, I've worked with a lot of Two Eagle teachers and have had relatives that went there and have worked with David also while he's working there collaboratively with other youth programs. I did a summer youth program for a couple of years when I was the director of the Tribal Education Department. And for me, it's giving young people, I'm interested in young people getting an opportunity to expand their idea of the world and how they see it and how they might fit in and what they might do. And when I worked in an administrative role, I brought a lot of fine art people, mostly Native fine art writers, classical pianists, violinists, all kinds of people, because the schools offer kind of a meager curriculum. And I'm not saying that to disparage what they're doing, but it's a budget issue.
7: It's a challenge.
5: It's a challenge. And
7: country,
5: so, you know, whatever language you get might be whatever language the social studies teacher has or someone else has. And so it's pretty limited. So I was for about 6 years bringing in a lot of different people in the arts for young people and just watching how young people responded to it and how it opened up a different world to them. You know, and the idea of image making in arts is different. It's soul work, I think.
7: Yeah.
5: Besides intellectual, it's also soul work. And I think young people really need that. And then the idea of kids at home, young people at home, imaging their world, which is really, this is who we are, identifying themselves, because Native people obviously have been the subjects of images from the outside in. And it's very interesting to me to see what young people do. Some of the students I had when I was working at as an administrator then went to David's program and got an opportunity to show their work other places, to travel. He's taken kids to New York. He's taken kids to New Mexico and different places. And it's just expanding what young people think is possible for them, that there's more than, you know, this narrow. We get into these narrow windows of what I can do to make a living or how I can care for myself.
7: Yes.
5: And I think sometimes it's prohibiting and we miss a lot of amazing things that young people could do and potential that they could do. And I was really wanting kids to think I could be a writer or I could be an image maker.
7: Mm-hmm. Could express myself and
5: yeah,
7: the culture
5: yeah.
7: in some
5: and,
7: way.
5: And the, yeah. the power of self-expression where there isn't a right or wrong and nobody's telling you what you have to do, where you are the one empowered to do that, it is really priceless for young people. And I saw that as a teacher and then as an administrator when I was working with other teachers, how powerful that can be. Those are the things that young people remember from being in school.
7: Traditional curriculum sometimes, I think suppress might be too strong a word, but it makes that a self-expression difficult.
5: We forget that we're all of these parts, that we're spiritual people, that we're heart people, that we're soulful people, and we attend to the intellect. Maybe, you know, we forget that part of learning, and it's so much a part of learning.
7: I
5: think young people are hungry for that, and David is patient and skilled and amazing at doing that with young people. I watched him. I hired him for a group of kind of rowdy middle school kids who felt disenfranchised. So I went in and watched him. You know, I didn't just send him, you know, I wanted to go in and see how he did. He's really remarkable because he is kind and gentle, and young people learn to trust him.
7: You mentioned, David, that you showed up, you give the pitch, and here we are, you know, several decades later. But, you know, a guy from New York drops in to the reservation community and wants to start a school program. I mean, that's going to take a building of trust. Mm-hmm. How are you able to build trust in that community such that they would bring you in and enable you to share a set of skills and a vision for self-expression?
6: Well, it was always that idea of back to Panama. I was very comfortable in the context of whoever I was with.
7: Okay.
6: And also because I was a quiet student and was thought to be not interested. So when I walk into a room, I want to know why that kid is quiet.
7: Oh, you can see that. Yeah, you can see those kids.
6: I want to know. And coincidentally, I worked with one of the tribal members, Jennifer Finley. She and I have collaborated on projects, and she's a poet.
7: Okay.
6: So when Jennifer and I go in together, what would happen is that Jennifer was always told when she was around, you could never be a writer. You can't do that. And what happened was that when we walked in as a team, she would go to the brightest kid in the class, and I would go to the quietest kid in the class. Mm-hmm. And in the collaboration, we would be able to kind of affect everyone. But I just wanted to know, you know, and I remember being in New York in East Harlem the first day of class, and I'm sitting in front of the essentially Hispanic African-American young people, and they're looking at me, what's this white guy's intention?
7: Yeah.
6: And that's a legitimate question, because based on what happens, abusive things, you know, everything that happens in culture is real, and that's a real question. I remember my student coming up to me, he said, what are you going to do if I drop this camera that you just had? And so he was wanting my reaction, and I said, well, I hope you won't drop it, but I'm hoping that you'll maybe make some pictures about who you are with
7: it. Yeah, don't drop it, use it, right?
6: He remembers that, and he and his, you know, it was like the substitute teacher walking into class, and we're going to pick on that person for all kinds of reasons. It was one of those things that Julie was describing, that if we have an opportunity to let someone express themselves, and so photography offers a lot of different options in terms of what a young person might be able to grab onto.
7: We'll be back to my conversation with David Speer and Julie Cajun after this short break.
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7: Welcome back to A New Angle. I'm speaking with David Speer and Julie Cajun of A Voice, Art, Vision, and Outreach in Community Education.
5: One of the things that David did different is that he raised funding. And I've had a lot of people say, come to me after they've written a grant, and now they need a native person to work with them because they wrote that into the grant. And then I always look at how those funds are spent, and is it building capacity in our community, or is it just advancing what this individual wants to do? Is it a true benefit? And that's something that has never been an issue with David, because the money he raises goes directly to services for kids and equipment for kids. He and his wife, Jill, have been really remarkably generous in how any money that they have been able to gather through grants or any private donation has gone directly to serve kids.
7: David, talk us through some of the, you know, maybe pick one or two projects that you're particularly excited about over the, you know, last decade or so.
6: Well, I was driving in this morning. There's a big billboard on the highway of a picture of Jermaine Charlotte, who went missing back in 2017. Mm-hmm. And I think about that picture a lot because Jermaine was a student of ours.
7: Oh.
6: And she was also part of the Pink Dress Project. Mm-hmm. So 6 months or 5 months before she went missing, we had this project that we developed with our collaborators in New York, where we, on the Lower East Side, the Lower East Side Girls Club had a director who was able to talk high-end designers into donating dresses. So she had all these dresses, and they would give them out to young people who couldn't afford prom dresses, and they had all these pink dresses left over. And the idea was that Lynn said, well, we just had our kids photograph each other out on the street with pink dresses.
7: Yeah.
6: And she said, what would you think about the idea? If we sent them to you, would you do that on the res? And I said, yeah. So we did it on the res. And Jermaine was part of that project and photographed by her friend Danielle.
7: Okay.
6: And then we sent them to L.A. and we sent them to Chiapas, Mexico. And then we did this big show that showed all the young people in these different places, not only in the dresses, but being photographed by each other. It has a really powerful kind of ring just in terms of its intention and what it did, and also showing location and culture in different places and kind of connecting to that. So we're really open to looking for collaborations like that. I think a voice is a great thing, and we can, you know, there's all this talk about David's this great guy comes in and does all this stuff, but we don't do anything any better without collaboration. I mean, collaboration is the whole key. And one thing I'll say about Julie's talking about me being on the res, what people don't understand is that I get from the reservation and from the people who I serve here as much as I'm giving. So it's a reciprocal relationship. It's not like it's about David's this good guy doing all this great stuff. It's about how we do this together.
7: Yeah. What comes forth in your web materials and in other publicity that the organization has gained is this is about the work that the kids are producing. Mm-hmm. This isn't about promoting your own photography and your own story. This is, you know, the work of the children is front and center and really compelling. Talk about this book that you're trying to publish. You brought in this beautiful book and shared it with me when we started talking. This has been a long journey, and hopefully you're going to have something large scale to produce shortly.
6: Right. 10 years into the project, I raised the money to publish a book. And the reason the book was the thing that occurred was that I was querying families in the community, like, what would be something? We have this archive of work of young people. Here's your community by your kids. And what would be the best way for us to show that and to save it? From a traditional photography standpoint, I was thinking, well, that's kind of like how Ansel would have done it, or that's how, you know. Mm-hmm. But it was something that they resonated with. And so I raised the money, and Jill and I raised the money, and we published 3,000 copies of the book. It was a 100-page book with 66 photographs, a couple of texts in it. And we took the advice of someone in the community about who to print with, and we worked on it. We did the layout. We did the whole thing, and we sent it off. And I remember the day the books arrived at our studio space, and I just was so excited that they were here. I started moving inside, and I didn't even open until halfway into when I opened up. I just realized that the quality wasn't there. They tried to say that it was our fault. It was our scans, and we really wanted to have a high quality thing that would represent everything. And so I never released the book because I didn't want the stigma of the bad printing to fall on our young people's work, because the work was strong. So we've been thinking about that since then. And what we've done is we've actually redesigned the book. So we're going to include everything that was in the first book that we've done. And we've also added 100 pages. And it's interesting from a technical standpoint, the transition happened that we were doing black and white analog film photography for the first 10 years, and then digital's come in. And so now the second half is essentially digital work and color work. And we've added a lot more text, a lot more of the students' language and stories. We're trying to raise money to print 10,000 copies.
7: Okay.
6: And our goal is to give a free copy to every tribal member, and also to put a copy in every public and tribal school in the state.
7: Wonderful.
6: And so that everyone else around, young people, can kind of see what's going on there.
7: So, Julie, I have a question for you. A Voice has a really rich Instagram feed. Mm-hmm. And I was looking through that the other day, and there's a picture of a young man who looks to be holding up a report card or some sort of a progress report or some document from school. And you can see in hand-scripted language at the bottom, keep coming to school. Mm-hmm. Looks like a statement from a teacher. And it got me thinking that this a voice and the artistic sensibility, the self-expression, this has to be a mechanism to create community connection. But like, what role does it play in keeping folks coming to school, keeping them engaged? Hopefully that's a big part of the plot as well.
11: Student dropout issues in Montana, you know, in rural communities, they've been big. And when I worked as the Indian Ed Director, I tracked it. And Indian students always dropped out at a higher rate than non-Indian students. And oftentimes, And students were transient from one school to another.
7: Yeah.
11: And so oftentimes, you know, there were a lot of contributing issues. And sometimes it was not one teacher connecting with them. You know, kids need some one person.
7: Sure.
11: And I've done tons of staff development with teachers. And the Search Institute has a longitudinal study, research study, of what we already know, that relationships is at the heart of teaching.
7: Mm-hmm.
11: And sometimes when we're in the classroom, we forget that. And so I think both David's manner of teaching and what he's doing, empowering kids, it's a reason to go to school.
7: Yeah.
11: that maybe they didn't have in with other teachers or in other subject areas. For some kids at sports, and then I've seen students, I've known students, when the season is over, they're gone.
7: Oh yeah.
11: You know,
7: I mean, but whatever creates
11: yeah.
7: that
11: yeah.
7: connection.
11: Whatever
7: tissue
11: creates
7: is,
11: that
7: is
11: connection.
7: So powerful.
11: Yeah. And it's you know, it can be transformative to be able to get through school, and it's a, you know, it's part of a better path for them, and it can change their life in so many different ways.
7: So we're celebrating 20 years of the organization. You mentioned this book effort. Let's shine a light on the future. What are your hopes and dreams for the next 20 years?
6: Well, we want to, our latest idea is to actually build a youth center in Pablo.
7: Wonderful.
6: And the reason we want to build a youth center there was that one of our former students who I met the first day that Julie hired me,
7: yeah.
6: Is a postal worker across the street, and they built a skate park about a year and a half ago. And Tyra, who is the person I'm talking about, saw all these kids out there, and she said, David, when you get old and frail, can my husband and I buy your building so we can build a community center for kids in Pablo? Because the kids
7: wonderful.
6: In Pablo can't get to Ronan, to the Boys Girls Club, or they
7: yep.
6: can't get to Polson. And I said, well, I want to be in my space for a little bit longer, but why don't we work on it now? So one of our big plans is we want to build a community center there that mm-hmm. would be something that's right there by the bridge in the school and be accessible to those
7: yeah.
6: kids.
7: And what resources would you want in that community center? If you could just mock up the design right now, what are your hopes?
6: Well, we would build a center where the students could come anytime, any day of the week. We would have everything available to them. One of the things that we, Jillie and I, have noticed in some of the community centers that are around the area is that one thing that they don't focus as much on is programming for students, educational opportunities. So let's put in a sound studio. Let's put in a digital lab. Let's put yeah. in, you know, let's have the tools that are available in other public schools and other places around the country here. Because again, what we're finding from our programs, and the young man who you just spoke about in the photograph,
7: mm-hmm.
6: he's holding up that piece of paper, and he graduated a week later.
7: Oh my gosh, amazing.
6: Okay. So just to let you know mm-hmm. that we are able to see the results of what mm-hmm. occurs in the context of that. One of the other issues that we're working on is, I haven't talked a lot about it, is that we're also dealing with some of the social issues. So I've lost at least one student a year every year to suicide while I've been teaching there.
7: Mm-hmm.
6: So that's become a very personal and very, you know, very difficult and undefined thing. The difference between New York, living here and working in New York, and I would go in the community and leave. I'm actually living in the community, so everything that occurs in the community, whether it's a good thing or a bad thing, is
7: yeah.
6: part of our experience.
7: Mm-hmm.
6: And so we're trying to work on a project that's focusing on suicide, actually. A storytelling project.
7: Yeah. So, Julie, as a board mm-hmm. member, one of your roles is to be a good steward of resources.
11: Mm-hmm.
7: If a listener wants to contribute to this effort, learn more about it, get involved, support some of the many projects David's mentioned, what would you suggest? Where would you direct them?
11: I would direct them to the website and to contact us personally. And we'd be happy to visit with people about the work and create a relationship with
7: yeah.
11: them.
6: Again, we're working on the book. So the book will, when we do the book, we'll also do in fact,
11: okay.
6: we're scheduled to be in that space probably in 2028. That's how much time we're taking to look ahead.
7: Yep.
6: But our website is very active. We actually built our website around the students' work and to honor that.
7: Yeah, it's beautiful and rich. Right. I suggest mm-hmm. listeners check it out.
11: Yes,
6: as well as the Instagram link. And that's mm-hmm. more of a daily, like, here's mm-hmm. what's going on. Here's mm-hmm. what we're doing today kind of thing. You can donate on our website.
11: Mm-hmm.
6: If you need one of us to come and talk to you, we'd be happy to talk to mm-hmm. you. And if you're ever at Two Eagle River School, each term, and right now we have a brand new show 4 times a year that the students work. All their work is being generated and put on the walls. So it's a continually changing and a building thing. And this 20-year archive is something that George Price, when he was teaching at Two Eagle before he went on to his professorship, had an archive of work from when he taught photography there. And so we have this incredible archive, which I'm being very protective of, because in George's case, part of his archive was thrown away when the next person came in to teach. And so at some point, the tribes are going to build their big preservation center. And at that point, I'm going to literally walk these files across the street or wherever it's going to be and say, this is you. This is who you guys are. And what it would be incredibly important for indigenous curators and indigenous artists and history, you know, art history people to go in and use that archive, because I'm very prejudiced. I pick out the pictures that I like, but there are layers and layers of stuff in that in terms of culture that are very, very, very valuable.
7: Well, this has been a fantastic education and the great program and the great work that you both are engaged in. Thanks for coming down and sharing it with us, and best of luck. Hopefully listeners will make contributions and go and see the work and just engage. I love what you're doing with these students. Thanks so much for visiting with us today.
6: Thanks for having us.
11: Thanks. Lem Lem.
7: 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A New Angle is recorded at Studio 49, a generous gift from UM alums Michelle and Lauren Hansen. 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We are also supported by First Security Bank and the University of Montana College of Business, with additional help from CED, Drum Coffee, and Montana Public Radio. Keely Larson is our producer. Libby Riddle is our production assistant. And finally, John Brownell, Jeff Ament, and John Wicks made our music. Thanks a lot, and we'll see you next time.
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13: I'm Dr. Anthony Lizerwitz, and this is Climate Connections. At Michigan State University, the roar of lawnmowers is being replaced by the sound of buzzing bees. Last year, the school began transforming some mowed lawns into wild meadow habitat for pollinators like bees, butterflies, and hummingbirds. Landscape Services Coordinator Josh Reidner worked with an entomology professor to identify 22 acres of lawn on campus that got little foot traffic. The landscaping crew stopped mowing those areas and let the grass grow naturally. And on 6 of those acres, they planted and seeded native and pollinator-friendly plants.
14: We put some butterfly weed and Joe Pye weed. There's Blazing Star, Bee Balm, Mountain Mint, Black-Eyed Susan.
13: By limiting the need for mowers and other gas-powered lawn equipment, the project reduces planet warming carbon pollution and maintenance costs.
14: We're only doing the mowing essentially once a year, as opposed to, 24 to 28 times a year.
13: So Reidner expects the change to pay for itself within 3 years. And he hopes to expand the effort by planting more this year. So soon, the campus will be abuzz with butterflies, bees, and birds.
14: It's going to help the environment. It's going to do a lot of good for us.
13: Climate Connections is produced by the Yale Center for Environmental Communication. 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
3: I'm Elliot Forrest, and it is my pleasure to welcome you to the next broadcast of the radio series from the Chamber Music Society of Lincoln Center. David Finkel and Wuhan Artistic Directors. Now in its 56th season, the Chamber Music Society is one of the world's leading chamber music presenters. From its home in New York's Alice Tully Hall, on tour and on recordings, the Chamber Music Society delivers dazzling performances by virtuosic musicians to countless devoted listeners. On today's broadcast, we'll be wallowing in the pathos, the drama, and the stunning melodies of tragic Russian chamber music. First, it's a cello ensemble arrangement of Rachmaninoff's stunning setting of Nunc Dimittis from his all-night vigil. Then we'll hear Peter Ilyich Tchaikovsky's massive elegiac piano trio in A minor, which he wrote in memory of his friend and mentor Nikolai Rubinstein. We spoke with co-artistic director of the Chamber Music Society, David Finkel, who told us more about these two sorrowful Russian compositions.
15: The program opens with a subtle, quiet take on Russian sorrow, a beautiful rendition of Now Lettest Thou Thy Servant Depart in Peace, which Sergei Rachmaninoff wrote for his choral work titled All Night Vigil. Rachmaninoff's music is reserved, but still incredibly touching, sincere, and at points painfully yet beautifully sad. Here we enjoy a version of this piece for cello ensemble, a rich mass of instrumental voices that accentuates the distinctive harmonies of the piece. You'll hear the arranger, CMS cellist Dmitry Atapin, playing the top line. On the second part of the broadcast, we hear a masterwork by Tchaikovsky. When Tchaikovsky was starting out as a professor at the recently founded Moscow Conservatory, he lived with Nikolai Rubinstein, the institution's founder, who offered him a lot of support, encouragement, and friendship during his early career. After Rubinstein died of tuberculosis in March of 1881, Tchaikovsky conceived of the perfect final tribute to dedicate to his friend, a sprawling piano trio in A minor with the subtitle In Memory of a Great Artist. The form of Tchaikovsky's trio was totally unique when it came out in 1882. The opening follows the sonata form we'd expect from the first movement of a classical piano trio, but it is on a massive scale. The soaring themes are all extended, repeated, and developed at length before new material is heard. The second movement, a massive set of variations, begins with a sweet, almost childlike theme in the piano. What follows is like a music history lesson. Tchaikovsky writes every kind of variation you can imagine, from a perfect Baroque-style fugue to a bombastic variation with trumpeting string parts that evoke Beethoven, to a swirling Chopin-esque mazurka, to a waltz that is, well, pure Tchaikovsky. There is a celebratory final variation that makes it seem again as though the movement will end optimistically, but this hope is crushed by a coda in which the opening theme of the piece returns, played by the cello and violin at full volume, while the piano accompanies with stormy arpeggios. At the very end, everything dissolves into a tragic funeral march, the cello uttering the last fragment of the theme in despair.
3: Thank you, David. To start, we'll be hearing a melancholy cello ensemble arrangement of a movement from Rachmaninoff's All Night Vigil. It's the Nunc Dimittis, and the text, if it were sung, would read, Lord, now lettest thou thy servant depart in peace according to thy word, which thou hast prepared before the face of all people, to be a light to lighten the Gentiles and to be the glory of thy people Israel. Now we'll hear it. Here is the ensemble of 12 cellists from the Chamber Music Society of Lincoln Center with Nunc Dimittis from the All Night Vigil by Rachmaninoff.

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0: We just heard the music of Sergei Rachmaninoff, the Nunc Dimittis, from his All Night Vigil, Opus 37, in a performance given by cellists from the Chamber Music Society of Lincoln Center on the WFMT Radio Network.
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0: I'm Elliot Forrest. We've got more tragic Russian music coming up on the second part of this program. Pianist Gilles Van Sadel told us about what he loves about playing Tchaikovsky's towering piano trio in A minor and his memories of preparing this performance.
3: My name is Gilles Van Sadel. I'm a pianist, and I've been playing with the Chamber Music Society of Lincoln Center since about 2007. This piece is, I want to say, unique in chamber music in that the piano part is one of the most unabashedly virtuosic and romantic and features a kind of huge pianism that rarely exists to this level in chamber music. And it's just, if you can play it, it takes a lot of work and preparation, but if you can play it, it is so much fun and so exciting, and it's so thrilling to play in every way, on a really emotional but also just a physical level. So for those of you who don't play the piano that much, you'll have to just take my word for it, but it just like feels really great to have this piece in your hands. When I see it on my schedule and it's come up, I'm always really excited. And that's not in a super intellectual way. I'm just really thrilled to get to play this piece. I had the distinct pleasure of collaborating with Chad Hoops, violinist, and Clive Greensmith, cellist, for this performance. And what I remember is how little we had to talk in the spoken language of English about the piece, because there's so much that's communicated by sound. And I think that, you know, a lot of our discussions were how to tie the piece together when we get to the variations. You'll hear there's a lot of tempo changes and things like that. But a lot of it was just playing and listening and reacting. And that's when things are working really nicely. And I think we remember walking off stage and feeling like that was a good one.
0: Thank you so much. It's exciting to hear that this piece, which is so difficult for the piano, is also so much fun to perform. Tchaikovsky's Piano Trio in A Minor was the first in a series of Russian piano trios written in memory of a dead musician. Sergei Rachmaninoff wrote a short elegiac trio as a student, and then another one following the death of Tchaikovsky himself. Anton Arensky's passionate 1894 trio in D minor has an elegiac third movement.

written in memory of the cellist Carl Davidoff. The trend continued into the 20th century with a string of works, including the devastating E minor piano trio of Dmitri Shostakovich. But it all started here, with the trio that Tchaikovsky wrote for Nikolai Rubinstein between 1881 and 1882. Now let's hear it. From the Chamber Music Society of Lincoln Center, here are Gilles Van Sattel, pianist, Chad Hoops, violinist, and Clive Greensmith, cellist, with the piano trio in A minor, Opus 50, by Peter Ilyich Tchaikovsky.

0: the Chamber Music Society of Lincoln Center. We just heard Tchaikovsky's Piano Trio in A Minor in memory of a great artist, performed by Gilles Van Sottel, pianist, Chad Hoops, violinist, and Clive Greensmith, cellist. That concludes our program for today. Join us for our next Chamber Music Society broadcast. Once again, we'll hear pianist Gilles Van Sottel in a performance of Olivier Messiaen's stunning quartet for the End of Time. I'm Elliot Forrest. Thanks so much for listening. More information and a complete list of music played on these broadcasts are available at chambermusicsociety.org. 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

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I'm Larry McCloskey, and I'll be your host for this edition of Blue Green Crossing. Thanks for tuning in. We opened up tonight's program with a brand new release from Scottish singer Siobhan Miller with her version of the Andy M. Stewart song Queen of Argyle. This is off of her just-released album titled Live Album. Let's continue with a couple of tunes from the Irish group Cool Rua.

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We're coming up on the end of the first half of this edition of Blue Green Crossing from Montana Public Radio. We started out that last set with the tunes Drowsy Maggie and the Steeplechase from the Irish band Cool Rua from their 2007 album titled The Singing Kettle. After that was Alasdair Fraser and Natalie Haas performing Calliope Meets Frank, a medley of the tunes Calliope House by Dave Richardson of Boys of the Lock and Frank's Reel by John McCusker. That was from their album Fire and Grace. After that, we heard the song A Sailor Being Tired from the group Annalivia. That was from their 2008 self-titled debut album. Then we heard King of the Pipers from guitarist Tony McManus off of his 2002 album Kill More. After that was the old-time group Hog-Eyed Man doing Spike Island Gals, their Appalachian take on the Irish tune Spike Island Lasses. That was from their album Old World Music of the Southern Appalachians. Finally, we just heard Tim O'Brien with The Kid on the Mountain from his album The Crossing. Taking us out of the first half of tonight's Blue Green Crossing, this is the tune Bucks of Oranmore from the Duggins, which is Noel Duggan and Patrick Duggan, two of the founding members of Clannad, from their 1993 album The Duggins Trad. Stay tuned for the second half of Blue Green Crossing, which we'll be right back after a short station break.

0: Be part of a live taping of The Right Question. 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

We are wrapping up tonight's Blue Green Crossing from Montana Public Radio. We started out the set with a couple of reels from Gary O'Meara. The tunes were Josie McDermott's and The Glass of Beer from his 2013 debut album, Pickin' Time. The New England Celtic band The Sevens followed that with Redigans and Dark Hollow off of their album Celtic Groove Brand. Julie Fallis with a live version of the song Tourists on Lochmore in Scottish Gaelic after that from her album Live at Perthshire Amber. After that, we heard Couldn't Ask for More by the Henry Girls, sisters Karen, Lorna, and Jolene McLaughlin from their 2011 album titled December Moon. That was followed by The Coors with the tune Old Hag from their 2005 release titled Home. Then we heard Road to Spencer by Ricky Skaggs and Kentucky Thunder from their 2001 History of the Future album. Finally, we just heard The Rambler from Clare by John Doyle off of his 2020 Path of Stones release. Taking us out tonight is a set of tunes from Matt Malloy, John Carty, and Artie McGlynn. The tunes are James Murray's Happy to Meet, Sorry to Part, and Johnny Henry's Number One from their 2016 album, Out of the Ashes. If you missed the title of any music you heard on this or any other MTPR program, you can find a complete playlist at mtpr.org/listen. Blue Green Crossing is a production of Montana Public Radio. This is Larry McCloskey, and it's been my pleasure to be your host for this program. 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

0: I'm Latoya Dawkins. I work for StoryCorps and I travel the country reminding everyone that they have a story. 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
2: 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I'm Joan Richard. Let's get started tonight with an old track from Fleetwood Mac. This is called Oh Well.

Now when I talked to God, I knew he'd understand. He said, stick by me and I'll be your guiding hand. But don't ask me what I think of you. I might not give the answer that you want me to.

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Thank you very much. The next song is the title track from an album we've made, and it's called Madman Across the Water.

0: You're listening to Night Flight. I'm Joan Richard. The first set ended with Broken English, a live recording from Marianne Faithfull. Starting things off from the album Then Play On, you heard Fleetwood Mac with Oh Well. After that, it was a live edition of Elton John's Madman Across the Water that was recorded for BBC Sounds for Saturday on the 29th of April in 1972. And finishing the set, an extended version of Broken English that was Marianne Faithfull from her live album called Blazing Away. We have a short break, and we'll be back with a track from Pink Floyd. Stay tuned.
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2: 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And thank you.

back there in seminary school, there was a person there who put forth the proposition that you can petition the Lord with prayer. Petition the Lord with prayer. Petition the Lord with prayer. You cannot petition the Lord with

0: You're listening to Night Flight. I'm Joan Richard. The hour ended with Cold Turkey. That was John Lennon with the Plastic Ono Band. Starting things off, you heard two in a row from Pink Floyd. From the album Metal, you heard One of These Days, followed by The Dogs of War. That was from A Momentary Lapse of Reason. Next, it was the Alan Parsons Project with You Lie Down with Dogs. That was from the album Eve, followed by the title track of The Doors album, The Soft Parade. And finishing the set, you heard John Lennon and the Plastic Ono Band with Cold Turkey. That was from their signature box set. We have the top of the hour break, and then we're back with another hour of Night Flight. So come right back.
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0: Welcome back to Night Flight. I'm Joan Richard. Let's get started in the second hour with Led Zeppelin. 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

0: You're listening to Night Flight. I'm Joan Richard. Finishing the third set tonight, you heard H.P. Lovecraft with Spin, Spin, Spin. Starting things off, When the Levee Breaks, Led Zeppelin from their fourth album. After that, from the album Then Play On, you heard Fleetwood Mac with Rattlesnake Shake, followed by Jethro Tull and the track Locomotive Breath from Aqualung. After that, you heard The Alan Parsons Project from the album iRobot with Some Other Time, followed by Led Zeppelin with The Battle of Evermore, featuring harmony vocals from Sandy Denny. And finishing the third set tonight, from the second H.P. Lovecraft album, you heard Spin, Spin, Spin. We have another short break and then one more set in Night Flight tonight, so come right back.
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You've been listening to Night Flight. I'm Joan Richard. Finishing the show tonight, you heard the Neville Brothers with Yellow Moon. Starting the fourth set, you heard Low. Monkey was from the album The Great Destroyer. The Zombies followed with She's Not There. Next, it was Alan Parsons with Luciferama from the very best of the Alan Parsons Project, performed live. After that, the Moody Blues with Legend of a Mind from In Search of the Lost Chord, followed by the Byrds with their track 8 Miles High. And finishing the show tonight, the Neville Brothers with the title track of their 1989 album Yellow Moon. Thanks so much for joining me for Night Flight tonight. We'll go out with an instrumental track. Come back next week, same time, same place, 10 until midnight on Thursday night.

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0: BBC News with Moira Alderson. Further negotiations between Iran and the United States, due to start in Switzerland today, have been delayed just a day after an initial agreement was signed. The White House said Vice President J.D. Vance had pulled out of a planned trip to meet Iranian negotiators. Lise Doucette is in Birkenstock.
1: Only the location seems to be ready for high-level meetings today. The Swiss military and police have been patrolling the luxury Birkenstock Hotel, set high in a mountain overlooking Lake Lucerne. A media centre has been swiftly set up for the journalists who've arrived here. But yesterday's growing doubts that these talks would happen today as planned were confirmed by the statement that J.D. Vance still hadn't left Washington. A White House spokesman said the logistics have never been simple or predictable. What wasn't said was the politics are too. The first hint of trouble was a report in Lebanese media linked to the Iran-backed Hezbollah that talks were suspended because of continuing Israeli airstrikes. Iran has always insisted that Lebanon is part of this ceasefire, which Israel hasn't accepted.
0: Lebanon state media says a series of Israeli airstrikes overnight killed at least 16 people. The Israeli military said it targeted the Iranian-backed armed group Hezbollah. Hugo Beshega is in Beirut.
2: Lebanon state news agency described the bombardment overnight across the Nabatea district as one of the most intense in the war and said multiple buildings were hit. The situation in Lebanon, where Israel has been fighting Hezbollah, raises questions about the future of the truce between the US and Iran. The text calls for the permanent termination of the conflict and for Lebanon's territorial integrity and sovereignty to be ensured. Israel, however, says it has no intention of withdrawing from Lebanon, and Prime Minister Benjamin Netanyahu is under domestic pressure to continue with the military campaign here. But he may be forced to change course by President Trump, who has openly criticized Israel's actions in Lebanon.
0: Israel's far-right security minister, Itamar Ben-Gvir, has accused the United States of dealing with Nazis after the US vice president strongly criticized Israel over its negative stance on the Iran deal. The growing row could threaten decades of close cooperation. John Donison is in Jerusalem.
3: It's hard to think of a time when the White House has been so scathing of its principal ally in the Middle East. Defending the Iran deal, J.D. Vance said critics of the agreement within the Israeli government shouldn't attack President Trump, the only world leader who was sympathetic to Israel. The vice president said America had supplied and paid for two-thirds of Israel's weapons and that critics needed to wake up and smell the reality.
0: John Donison reporting. BBC News. Ukrainian officials are.
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6: 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My name is Keith Suda, joining you this morning with a little bit of the remnants of a cough, so please excuse my less-than-professional radio appearance. I guarantee you I still have a face for radio, and I have many tunes to play for you this morning in honor of the upcoming Montana Pride this Saturday. We've been celebrating all week here in Missoula, and so I have a selection of songs from folks all across the LGBTQIA2 rainbow. Going to begin this morning with the Ditty Bops.

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0: Courtney Barnett with her song Everybody Here Hates You. Started off Freeforms this morning with the Diddy Bops from their first album, a self-titled record, and you heard There's a Girl. After that, Norma Tanega with her song Walk In My Cat Named Dog, and Sunny War, whose album Armageddon in a Summer Dress was my favorite album of last year. You heard the song One Way Train. As I said at the top of the show, playing a lot of songs in honor of Pride coming up, and to demonstrate the importance of folk, of all of our LGBTQIA2 friends to the history of rock, here is arguably the inventor of the electric guitar-based rock and roll, Sister Rosetta Tharpe.
1: And now another little song that I would like to sing for you. Didn't it rain, children? Yeah. Didn't it? Yeah.

Yay! It rained 40 days, 40 nights without stopping. I know it was glad when the rain stopped dropping. Some was at the window and some was at the door. Some cried, Noah, can't you take on more? But Noah cried out, no, no, my friends. The angels got the key and you can't get in. I know it rain, you know it rain. Rain too long, all night long. In the east, in the west, in the

0: as one of my favorite songs of all time, Big Mama Thornton's rendition of Bob Dylan's I Shall Be Released. Before that, you heard Jackie Shane with her now hit single, Coming Down. She was a trans woman from Canada who initially came to prominence as a soul singer up there, had a minor hit with that song on the radio, and was invited to be on the Ed Sullivan program, but turned it down because they said she would have to dress and present as male. And unfortunately, she passed away a handful of years ago in relative obscurity, but her music has been rediscovered, repressed, and re-enjoyed by a whole new generation. And we began with Sister Rosetta Tharpe and her version of Didn't It Rain? Pardon my voice. As I said, I'm still getting over a sickness, so I will talk less and play you more tunes coming up here on Montana Public Radio.
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One of the great living singer-songwriters, Stephen Merritt, with his band The Magnetic Fields. You heard the song I Don't Want to Get Over You. We started that set of songs in a party mode with the B-52s and their song Private Idaho. Then you heard a group called Taco Cat, whose name is a palindrome, with their song Rose-Colored Sky. Then Pansy Division performed Boyfriend Wanted. Jane County, with her song Trying to Get on the Radio, and succeeded this time. And you also heard The Scary Jokes, a wonderful solo project, and the song Catabolic Seed is a particular favorite of mine. I listened to her song, her album, April Fools, quite a bit. Well, what have I got queued up on the turntable? Oh, I nearly forgot. This is a newer, younger singer-songwriter named Ryan Cassata.

0: the ridiculously talented Janelle Monáe with her song Dance Apocalyptic from her first LP, The Electric Lady. I think that was her first LP. Either way, all of her music is an absolute joy, and I believe them to be the inheritor of Prince's title of all of the titles. Prince, I guess. Before that, the powerful voice of Beth Ditto singing the song Fire from her solo album Fake Sugar. She has been an amazing singer and songwriter for many years with her band The Gossip, as well as solo work. And we started with Ryan Cassata. His album Greetings from Echo Park contained that song, Queer American Dream. He's got a great guitar solo on that, and he also is playing the organ on that tune. Two things I cannot do, but I can play you more great songs here on Freeforms, here on Montana Public Radio.
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important advice from my favorite drag queen fronted punk band, Bev Rage and the Drinks, with their song Drink Water. We started that set of songs with Laura Jane Grace from her first solo album, Stay Alive. You heard the song Supernatural Possession, recorded by the great engineer Steve Albini. And Laura Jane Grace is a wonderful icon and one of my punk rock Mount Rushmore people, with her band Against Me and her solo work. Then you heard We Are the Union with the song Morbid Obsessions, and Catbite performing Selena's Bitty Bitty Bum Bum, because we also have to have a lot of fun here on this Pride Week. My name is Keith Sudab. I'm playing songs all in celebration of Pride. All of my friends across the LGBTQIA2 rainbow, and we've got more great songs coming up. Here is a really good band that hasn't put out an album in too many years. This is Skinny Girl Diet.

Anna Calvi with her song Don't Beat the Girl Out of My Boy. Before that, you heard Polar Tropica with her song Solidarity, preceded by the group Tancred with the track Queen of New York. And we started that batch of songs with Skinny Girl Diet and their song about being okay. I hope all of you listening out there are okay. To all my friends across the LGBTQIA2 rainbow, I am glad you are here and the world is a better place with you in it. And I'm thankful for all of you all listening, regardless of who you are and how you identify. Join me in facing each day with bravery and honor until we meet again.

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2: BBC News with Moira Alderson. Negotiations between Iran and the United States, due to start in Switzerland, have been delayed. The White House said the Vice President, J.D. Vance, had pulled out of a planned trip to meet Iranian negotiators. No reason was given, but Lebanese media, linked to Hezbollah, reported the delay was because of continuing Israeli airstrikes on southern Lebanon. The health ministry in Beirut says airstrikes overnight have killed 18 people and wounded 33. The Israeli military has confirmed that four soldiers, including a lieutenant colonel, were killed in a Hezbollah attack in southern Lebanon. In Britain, the Labour mayor of Manchester, Andy Burnham, has won a seat in Parliament, clearing a path for him to challenge the Prime Minister, Keir Starmer, for his job. Mr Burnham scored a decisive win in the Makerfield by-election over the candidate from the Anti-Immigration Reform Party. A report has suggested that Britain's economy is 6% smaller than it would have been if the UK hadn't left the European Union. It blamed uncertainty after the vote and the increase in trade barriers. Ukrainian officials say Russian attacks on the city of Sumy have killed two people. Five people, including three children, were injured in bombing in neighbouring Kharkiv. The United States has praised rare talks between representatives of Venezuela's interim president, Delcy Rodriguez, and the country's long marginalised opposition. It's the first such meeting in 3 years. Donald Trump's $14 million clean-up of the Lincoln Memorial reflecting pool in Washington has hit a further setback. Not only has algae turned it green, the US media say rips have now been spotted in the surface sealant. And Mexico have become the first team to make it through to the knockout stages of the World Cup. The co-hosts beat South Korea 1-0 in Guadalajara. That's the latest world news from the BBC.
3: This is Unexpected Elements from the BBC World Service, the science show inspired by the news. I'm Marnie Chesterton in Cardiff, in Wales, in the UK, and I'm here with...
4: Katie Silver in Sydney, Australia.
3: And...
5: Kai Kupferschmidt in Berlin.
3: Now, we've come to that bit of the programme where I call upon one of the panellists to bring along a story from their part of the world, maybe something that needs the chance to shine in the light of the global World Service audience. And as ever, they have the chance to win completely pointless points if they can somehow link it to this week's theme. So, who wants to take on the challenge?
4: Me, please. I want these points. So, and I've actually got two links. So, we've heard about seagulls and sticking with this kind of concept of marine life. I want to talk to you about whales and specifically those that have passed on.
3: Okay, we've gone morbid. And that links to chips?
4: Yes, because, as I say, whales, seagulls, you know, same, same. And we're also going to talk about basically kind of like submarines. They typically need a lot of semiconductor chips in order to function. So it's, I think, double points.
3: A whale is a seagull. So, double points.
4: You know, I'm not a biologist, Marnie.
3: Right, glossing over that, sure, all the points for you. Tell us the story.
4: It's the story of the world's biggest whale graveyard. It's been found in the Indian Ocean off the coast of Australia, where I am. And in this whale graveyard, there are five whales currently actively decomposing and about 476 fossils. There's even a new extinct species that's been found.
3: Wow, so how did they find this?
4: So it was an expedition of a Chinese research vessel about 3 years ago in March 2023. As I say, Chips Ding sent a submersible into the Diamantina Zone. It's a 1,200-kilometre long area of underwater ridges and trenches. It's about 1,600 kilometres off the west coast of Australia. Now, the program aimed to investigate the biodiversity and the ecosystem, pollution and geological processes in the deepest part of the ocean. And they found this graveyard. It's in a depth of the ocean that's known as the Haddell Zone. It's about 6 to 11 kilometres below the surface. And the research team, which included researchers from China, Italy and New Zealand, knew that it was going to be globally significant, and it was published in the journal Nature.
3: Okay, so you mentioned a new extinct species, which is both exciting and depressing. I'd like to hear more about those.
4: Yeah, so it was identified by its skull. It's a beaked whale, and it's been named after the area that it was found in. That's, don't quote me if I'm not getting this exactly correct with the pronunciation, but it's Terracetus diamantinae. There was enough anatomical differences to distinguish the fossil from other species, and it provides an insight into how beaked whales evolved. They also found five other fossil species of this extinct beaked whales that were already known to science. And analysis has dated some of those back as far as 5 million years.
3: That's really impressive. How are they sure that they're whales? I mean, after 5 million years, surely something's not very recognisable.
4: So funny you should ask. So at first they couldn't recognise them because they were coated in a rocky mineral coating that's known as ferromanganese oxides. And they collected the samples over 33 dives and they kept finding more and more so they could then take them shoreside to analyse and work it all out.
5: So do we have any idea how this graveyard came to be? Why are there so many whale remains down there?
4: Yeah, it's interesting. There are a few possibilities. So one is the idea that it was a habitat where whales have lived, or potentially a migratory corridor. And both of these would mean that the whales likely died there naturally. Because there are so many beaked whale species, the other possibility is that the animals were specialised deep dives, and it could be that they were diving too deep and suffered from exhaustion or decompression, and that killed them. And also this zone is V-shaped, so they could have actually been funnelled. The carcasses could have been funnelled towards the seafloor to this depth of, as I say, between 6 and 11,000 metres below sea level.
5: And then how come they've stayed preserved for so long?
4: 5 million years. So there's a potentially combination of factors. So primarily then it's actually their noses that lasted. So they're dense, they're mineral rich, and they don't degrade as fast. There's low sedimentation in part because they are so far down. And that mineral coating I mentioned actually acts as a protective layer as well over the bones. And the other part as well is basically this environment, as I say, very cold, very stable. And so there's less weathering that goes on.
3: Yeah, because I've never heard of fossils that aren't just fossils that come out of the rock. I've never heard of fossils sort of appearing this way. I've heard about how a whale falls, so that's when a dead one sinks to the seabed. I've heard about how that's really important as a resource for the deep ocean community.
4: Yeah, it's absolutely. It's quite fascinating how this decomposition actually influences so many animals. So at the first stage, for example, larger animals like hagfish and sleeper sharks munch on the soft tissue that can go on for months. After that, animals like bone-eating worms eat all the bones. Then the rest of the bones and tissues decompose and bacteria breaks down the fat in the bones, which invertebrates like muscles eat. So it's really feeding basically everything down there, and that might go on for a very long time. And then when there's nothing left to eat, the remaining bone becomes like a reef, offering a hard surface for certain filter feeders to anchor to.
3: Have either of you watched the sped up videos?
5: Yes.
3: Yes, whale decomposition on the seabed. It's a whole genre, Katie. I really recommend it.
4: I've really been missing out. Oh. I can't believe I'm doing this story. I haven't seen that this is a thing.
3: This is such a thing. I mean, obviously it's not a real-time thing, but, you know, you get it on kind of top speed. Wow. And it's fascinating watching this thing being picked apart. So this group that found this enormous whale graveyard, is this the beginning of hunting for whale graveyards for them?
4: I think so. So they're going to look under the feeding grounds now of other beaked whales. Basically, you know, could there be other funneled areas, that sort of thing? Might that be a way to find other whale graveyards? Because, as I say, if that's where they live, it's also likely where they'll die too. And those sea trenches could indeed house a huge host of biodiversity.
3: Kai, I know in Germany there was a incident recently with Timmy the whale. Do you want to tell the World Service about what happened there?
5: Yeah, it was big news here. So this was in April, May, and it was a beached whale. And it was one of the stories that really pitted kind of the scientists and scientific advice against politicians and a little bit against public opinion. So there were a lot of scientists that were basically saying, look, the most humane thing to do here is to let the whale die or even kill it. And there's probably very little you can do, but there was a huge effort to try and get Timmy back into the sea. It was quite the circus. And ultimately they did manage to put Timmy back in the sea, and then he resurfaced a little bit later and had died. It was an interesting example where scientific advice, you know, gets ignored in this kind of very concrete way.
3: Yeah, yeah. I get it, because it's such a big creature and everyone's watching it thinking, surely we can do something to help.
5: Yeah, and now one of the science journalists I know here in Germany, she went and watched the whale being the autopsy on the whale, and wrote a big piece about you know, all the sights and sounds of seeing this.
3: I watched a whale autopsy during lockdown. I was supposed to go to this lab where they get all of the beached whales. She asks for the ears, and she dissects the ear to look for damage to their hearing, because it's thought that's a big factor in why a lot of these whales are beaching. And because there was lockdown and I wasn't allowed to literally go to their lab, I don't know, she just got her phone up and we just did this fascinating sort of 2-hour live stream autopsy of a whale ear.
4: Wow.
3: The things you end up doing in this job. Thank you, Kai, and thank you, Katie. Listeners, any thoughts? You can send them to unexpected@bbc.co.uk. That, of course, is the email to reach our inbox. And we've been going through the inbox and you've all been chipping in with your lovely emails, also your texts. I've got a lovely postcard here. Here's some of our favourites. A couple of weeks ago, in our mango-inspired episode, I asked you for your invasive recipes after we discussed the invasive red claw crayfish, which is causing problems in southern Africa.
5: He writes, here in Florida, lionfish, especially in the Tampa Bay area, are extremely invasive and do loads of damage. But since there's so many, one of the most popular foods at restaurants is lionfish tacos. Many places let you catch them on the dock of the restaurant, then they cook it for you because you need to cut it up in a specific way as to not get the spines in the meat.
3: I love that the restaurants are getting the customers to do the work of catching the fish first too. I do follow a social media account that just spears lionfish, and it's really compelling. It's just these guys who decided that rather than taking tourists around, I mean, they could make an entire career of just cleaning up the reef from this invasive species. But talking of lionfish, listener Christian also sent in a recipe, so it's clearly a popular invasive meal. He wrote, here in the Twin Island Republic of Trinidad and Tobago, specifically in our sister island Tobago, the lionfish is a venomous invasive animal that's quite damaging to the coral reef. Luckily, when prepared properly, the lionfish is a delicacy in Tobago that's said to taste like grouper or snapper. You can eat it by itself or mix it with a number of foods to make a tasty combo. I want to know what those tasty combos are, Christian. Moving on to the postcard. Look at that. Thank you to listener Steve, who sent us a postcard of Ian, the Patagonian burrowing parrot. Ian lives in the Tracy Avery in Utah in the United States. And as the name suggests, burrowing parrots live in elaborate burrows that they carve out of cliff faces. I love parrots. One day I will own my parrot empire. Thank you so much to everyone who sends us messages and emails. I'm so delighted, particularly any kind of, I'm very old school, so like any letters or postcards are brilliant. We're building up a really good stamp collection too. The contact information is unexpected@bbc.co.uk, or you can WhatsApp us or send a voice note. That number is +44 330 678 3080, and the postcard address is Unexpected Elements, BBC World Service, Cardiff, CF10 4GA in the UK. Don't go anywhere, we're going to be right back after this.
6: Hello again, it's Robbie here, back with the answer to this week's quiz. Earlier, I asked you, what is the potato's unexpected ancestor? Was it A, a tomato, B, an onion, or C, cassava? And the answer is A, a tomato. A group of scientists from the Agricultural Genomics Institute in China found that wild tomatoes that grew in the Andes crossed with another wild plant called a tuberosum, and the two began to mix their genetic material. The process formed a whole new variety of plant, producing thick, starchy underground tubers that became the potatoes that we know and love today. The potatoes inherited genes from both parent plants and thrived because of their resilience against cold winters and tough droughts, which made them favourable to farmers. So, next time you're having chips with ketchup, just remember, you're basically eating the distant cousins of the same plant.
3: We don't just get letters and emails from our listeners, we also get questions. And being a helpful bunch, we like to find an answer. It's time for Ask the Unexpected. And let's take a listen to this week's question.
7: Hi, I'm David from Cairns, Northern Australia. My question is this. Why is it that if I have a snooze for even 5 or 10 minutes during the course of the day, that I have terrible trouble sleeping that night? In fact, I may not sleep properly at all for the whole night just because I've had that little snooze. And why is it that some people can snooze any time and wake up and not have this issue?
3: Good question, David. Okay, to help solve David's query, we have had a look through our science directories and we've called up Professor Tang Dang Vu at Concordia University in Montreal, Canada. He explains what's going on in our bodies to make us feel sleepy in the first place.
8: Sleep pressure is a concept that explains how we regulate our sleep-wake cycle. So our propensity to sleep is depending on two main factors. The pressure for sleep, which is basically the accumulation of different chemical substances in the brain that will facilitate sleep onset and that will really reflect the need for recovery after a certain amount of wakefulness. And the second factor is your biological clock, which is basically how your sleep is regulated by the light and the day-night cycle. So this sleep pressure is very important because anything that interrupts this accumulation during the day, such as nap, will decrease this pressure to some extent. For a lot of people, 5 or 10 minutes of nap earlier during the day wouldn't make a big difference. But for some people, particularly those who have a tendency to already have sleep problems at night, this could really exacerbate them.
3: So napping in the day takes away some of that sleep pressure that builds up when you're awake, meaning that when bedtime rolls around, your body isn't quite as ready to sleep as it should be. But what about the second part of David's question? Why can some people have a snooze and still be fine at night?
8: I think it's also important to remember that if you do feel the need to nap during the day, and particularly if you feel the need to nap multiple times or for a longer period of time than 5 minutes, this may reflect some sleep disorders that make your sleep at night less refreshing. So this is why, yeah, some people can nap anytime and for any duration. Well, that can be seen as an advantage, but that can also be a reflection of maybe that your sleep is either disrupted by disorders such as sleep apnea, for example, or maybe that you don't have enough sleep at night just because you don't dedicate enough time or because you sleep less than what your brain requires.
3: Okay, this makes a lot of sense. So my flatmate, who is amazing at napping, can sleep just like that, doesn't really sleep well at night. Kai, Katie, you nappers? Maybe a brief one after too many potatoes, carb coma?
5: I mean, it's interesting what he said, because I'm definitely the kind of person who sleeps very well at night, never had trouble with that, but I'm not a napper at all, never have been.
4: I'm the opposite. I love a nap, but if I wake up at sort of like 4 a.m., I can't get back. And I don't know as well if that's like psychological, but the other part of all of this that's interesting to me too is, what about coffee? Because, you know, some people have one coffee, they're massively impacted. Others can just drink it all night and they don't even care.
3: Yeah, so I was checking with this. So I'm on a decaf tea because it's the afternoon where I am. And my learned colleague on the World Service, Claudia Hammond, told me that 10% of people are insensitive to caffeine in teas and coffees. So if you've got loved ones that will merrily drink a cup of tea just before going to bed and it doesn't seem to affect their sleep, they might be in that 10%. Thank you, David, for sending in your question. And thank you, Professor Tang Dang Fu, for the answer. And listeners, if you have any question and AI, which is causing a chip shortage, is also coming up with a shortage of decent answers for you, we're here and we can't wait to hear from you. So we've been talking about chips in this episode. So before we go, I am going to make the case for the magic potato being a secret superfood. And to help me with that, I have the extensive BBC World Service archives. So it certainly helped that last week, the food chain on the BBC World Service produced a lovely biography of the potato, which for 5 points comes from which country?
8: Peru.
3: Yay! Points to everyone. So, yes, it comes from Peru. So let's hear from biologist Julian Soto from the International Potato Center in Lima, Peru, speaking to the host of the food chain, Ruth Alexander, about the diversity of the potato.
9: In the market, you can find around 5 different varieties. But in the nature, in the farm, you can identify around 4,000 different varieties of potato, native varieties.
3: Gosh.
9: This is a huge diversity that is not really known by the common people, especially in the market.
10: And you spend a lot of time out there in the fields with farming communities. How many varieties would a farmer typically grow?
9: Yeah, in different communities, in different farmers, you can identify from 100 to 500 varieties from each farmer.
10: Really?
9: Yeah. They can maintain a huge amount of varieties, around 500.
10: Why are farmers so committed to making this effort to grow such a wide variety of potatoes?
9: For the farmers, for the Andean farmers, potato is just not only food. Potato is part of his family. They maintain the variety that his father maintained or his grandfather maintained. So they like to maintain all this diversity they want to conserve because it's part of his culture.
10: It's personal.
9: Yeah, it's something that they say. The potato is not only food, it's part of his family.
3: Potato as part of the family is a culture that I can get behind. So we talk about the potato often in a sort of slightly dismissive tone because potatoes are thought of as an empty carb. And so it was fascinating to learn how badly this vegetable has been treated, as dietitian Candida Robello from Louisiana University explains.
11: The potato has been maligned. Potatoes don't cause weight gain and they don't cause type 2 diabetes. And actually, as a matter of fact, potatoes contain a host of nutrients, potassium and dietary fiber. The dietary fiber of the skin contributes to the overall dietary fiber content of the potato. But potatoes have a high in vitamin C, they have high potassium in magnesium, in vitamin B6. These are all contained within the flesh of the potato.
3: In fact, Professor Ribello has done studies where she fed people as a replacement for 40% of their meat or fish. She fed them either that percentage in beans or potatoes. And she saw no weight gain or glucose spike, which is, you know, repeated spikes are supposed to be something that triggers diabetes. She saw no difference between what was going on with the bean group and the potato group. Although when you talk about the two foods, beans have this fantastic reputation as a health food that potatoes just don't have. So could potatoes, given what we've heard, could they be a single diet food that you could survive off?
11: You know, you actually could. The potato, which is surprising, has very small quantities of protein, but that protein is of a very high quality. So it is equivalent to eating soybeans or eggs, for that matter. These are high quality protein. It is very little. So if you eat a large amount of potatoes, then you would get sufficient protein.
3: Who knew? I mean, social media is currently absolutely full of people trying to put protein in everything. And I didn't know that potatoes contain protein, and I look forward to mashed potato being, you know, the new thing that protein bros chug at the gym. I remember reading once that you could, I think it was peanut butter, you could sort of get pretty much all of your nutrients from just mainly eating peanut butter. It turns out that potato is also one of those things that you can mainly live off. And, of course, the fact that you can live off just potato has caused massive problems in the past. Do either of you know what I'm referring to?
5: The Great Famine, I imagine.
3: Yes, I'm talking about the Irish potato famine of 1845, which lost the country 20-25% of the population. 1 million people died in it, and 1 to 2 million migrated out of the country. And it was all because their economy and their diet was so based on potatoes, and a particular form of potato that was absolutely obliterated by this blight that came in. It was Phytophthora
5: infestans.
3: Oh, there we go. You know your baddies. So do you know where Phytophthora infestans came from?
5: Maybe from the same place as the potato?
3: Yes, I didn't know this. But so it's been a source of discussion for decades, actually, where this pathogen originated from. And there are two possible sources. One was Mexico and one was the Andes. And it was last year there was genome sequencing that strongly suggested that it was the Andes, which makes a lot of sense, right? It's the place that the potato came from. So it makes sense that that's where the potato pathogen came from too. All of which potato chat has taken us to the end of today's show, all inspired by the headline that the price of computer chips in our phones and computers are set to skyrocket. And off the back of that, we've found out about the researchers that grew a cervix on a chip. We've discovered that scientists are breeding potatoes to make them safer when fried. We've learnt that seagulls love a potato and strategies for outwitting them. And we've delved into the whale graveyard in the Indian Ocean. And of course, why some people can nap, discussed lionfish recipes, and just unveiled the magic of the potato. Kai, top fact from today?
5: Ooh, I think that gulls are kleptoparasites. I just love it.
3: Yep.
5: I'm gonna call everybody in my life who wants some of my food a kleptoparasite from now on.
3: Katie, top fact.
4: I love that now I can eat potatoes in reckless abandon and know that I'm doing good things for my muscles. And I'm really pleased about the rebrand of the potato.
3: Thank you so much to my panel for today. I'm off to open a family pack of crisps, maybe the prawn cocktail ones that Kai doesn't like. And whilst I do that, thank you so much, Kai Cooper-Schmidt in Berlin, Germany.
5: Danke, Mani. Guten Appetit.
3: Danke. And also thank you, Katie Silver in Sydney, Australia.
4: Thanks, Mani.
3: I'm Marnie Chesterton. The producer was Alice Lipscomb-Southwell with Sophie Ormison, Lucy Davis and Robbie Wojciechowski. Do join us next week for more Unexpected.

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2: BBC World Service, it's 8 o'clock GMT. This is Oliver Conway with the newsroom. Talks for a long-term deal between Iran and the US are postponed as fighting intensifies in Lebanon. Reports say 18 Lebanese people and four Israelis have been killed there. Also today,
3: there is a chance now from this result tonight to build a new politics based on unity and hope.
2: A leadership contest for British Prime Minister is expected after the popular Mayor of Manchester, Andy Burnham, wins a seat in Parliament. We head to a sports bar in Vancouver after Canada's first ever World Cup win.
4: Incredibly pro-Canadian crowd. Just such a delight to be part and to be at the game and to witness what was a really cathartic moment in Canadian soccer.
2: And
5: that was the whole point, to show men in more authentic way than how they are usually depicted in films.
2: First, our top stories.
6: BBC News with Moira Alderson. Further negotiations between Iran and the United States, due to start in Switzerland today, have been delayed, just a day after an initial agreement was signed. The White House said Vice President J.D. Vance pulled out of a planned meeting with Iranian negotiators. Lebanese media linked to Hezbollah reported the delay was because of continuing Israeli airstrikes on southern Lebanon. John Donison is in Jerusalem.
7: One of the conditions Iran has set for these talks, that there has to be a ceasefire in Lebanon. So that could be the reason they've pulled out, but it is an indication of really how precarious these negotiations are, and it could fall apart at any moment. The really difficult issues, notably Iran's nuclear program, what it's going to do with the enriched uranium it has, that still all has to be worked out, as well as Iran's support for proxy groups in the region, Hamas and Hezbollah, as well as its ballistic missile program.
6: Lebanese health officials say Israeli airstrikes on the south of the country have killed at least 18 people and injured more than 30 others. The Israeli military said four soldiers were killed in operations targeting Hezbollah. Britain's embattled Prime Minister has congratulated the former Labour Mayor of Manchester, Andy Burnham, whose overnight by-election victory gives him the platform he needs to challenge Keir Starmer. Mr Burnham scored a decisive win in Makerfield over the Anti-Immigration Reform Party. Our political correspondent Harry Farley reports.
8: Andy Burnham secured almost 25,000 votes overnight, more than Reform UK, Restore Britain and the Conservatives all combined. In his victory speech, Mr Burnham said politics wasn't working and described his victory as a turning point. The scale of his victory is really staggering. He could not really have hoped for a better result. Already, Andy Burnham's allies argue that the size of that winning margin should be the decisive factor as Labour now considers the inevitable leadership challenge.
6: A report has suggested the British economy is 6% smaller than it would have been if the country hadn't left the European Union. The findings are based on Bank of England data about the decisions, views and financial results of thousands of British companies since the 2016 Brexit referendum. Nick Marsh is on our business desk.
9: This is the first time internal Bank of England data has been used to make an assessment like this. If you support Brexit or supported it, you'll say this analysis doesn't properly take into account the war in Ukraine, the energy shock, the pandemic, the unbelievable growth of US tech compared to European tech. If you supported Britain being in the EU, you'd say that the UK would have been in a stronger position to weather these storms had it maintained access to its largest trading bloc.
6: World News from the BBC. Ukrainian officials say Russian attacks on the city of Sumy have killed two people and injured two others. In Kharkiv, the governor said five people, including three children, were hurt when the city was hit by Russian bombs. It comes a day after the Russian foreign minister, Sergei Lavrov, threatened what he called massive regular retaliation for Ukraine's biggest drone strikes against Moscow since the start of the war. Iran says it's lodging a complaint with FIFA over what it says are continuing US entry visa issues for its football squad at the World Cup. The team had been expecting to be allowed to arrive at the city hosting Iran's games 2 days before each match, but they said they were given only a day to prepare for their opening game against New Zealand in Los Angeles. Mexico are the first team to progress to the knockout stage of the World Cup after beating South Korea 1-0 in Guadalajara. Luis Romo scored for the co-hosts in the second half. Earlier, Jonathan David scored a hat-trick as Canada won 6-0 against Qatar. Isaac Fannin was among some jubilant Canadian fans in Vancouver.
10: One of the biggest wins in World Cup history, 6-0 against Qatar. An incredible performance. Everyone streaming out of BC Stadium is absolutely delighted.
11: Do the BBC want to know if this is a football country? Damn right it's a football country!
6: Yeah! Isaac Fannin reporting. Donald Trump's recent $14 million cleanup of Washington's famous Lincoln Memorial reflecting pool has hit a further setback. Not only has algae turned it green again, but US media say tears have now been spotted in the so-called American flag blue sealant paint used to brighten the massive body of water located between the Lincoln Memorial and the Washington Monument. The president launched the cleanup operation in April. BBC News.
2: Thank you. Listening to the newsroom from the BBC World Service with Oliver Conway. The US and Iran may have signed an initial deal to end their war in the Middle East, but the toughest issues were put off for 60 days. Negotiations for a longer-term settlement were due to begin today in Switzerland, with J.D. Vance in attendance. But those talks have been postponed and the US vice president has cancelled his trip. The US-Iran deal is supposed to include Lebanon, but fighting there has intensified, and we'll hear more about that in a moment. In the past few minutes, one Israeli cabinet minister has said all of Lebanon must burn. Well, let's talk to our chief international correspondent, Lise Doucette, in the Swiss city of Lucerne, near to where those talks were supposed to take place. How serious a threat is this to the US-Iran deal, Lise?
12: I think both sides, the Americans and the Iranians, will try to keep this on track. This is day two of the six-day period that was agreed in that memorandum of understanding, the 60 days in which they are supposed to engage in more intense negotiations to solve the outstanding issues, including the fate of Iran's nuclear program. Iran is again, although we haven't had an official statement from Iran, but it's clear that they are again insisting and making it clear that there will be no progress, at least, backsliding is another thing, but no progress on this front if the Lebanese front is not included as part of this deal. But both the United States and Iran would want to continue with the opening of the Strait of Hormuz. Both of them benefit from that. Iranian vessels are already moving through the strait. But the problems in Lebanon, and I think problems is an understatement, will continue to jeopardize the course of this critical agreement.
2: Yeah, and the Americans are clearly worried about that. What do you make of this row between the US vice president and some of those hardliners in the Israeli cabinet?
12: Well, the Americans are now fighting verbal wars on every front. J.D. Vance's press conference yesterday, where he was sent out to respond to the media's questions about this huge criticism in the United States among not just the Democrats, but the Republican hawks that the Americans had basically sold out in this deal. And the kind of language used by J.D. Vance, by President Trump, against Israel, against Prime Minister Netanyahu personally, are really being seen as unprecedented in the history of this relationship between two what have been rock solid strategic partners. So J.D. Vance is making it clear that the priority is a deal that will be good not just for Iran and the United States, but he says good for the region. We'll wait and see what President Trump says when he really focuses on the fact that the talks today have not gone ahead. Will there be another tirade against Prime Minister Netanyahu of Israel? The way he has spoken about him, saying that he gets too excited about what happens in Lebanon, that he has to blow up a whole building when he's going after one or two people. He referred to him as a junior partner. All of these things. President Trump wants this deal to succeed. Heading to midterms, but so does Prime Minister Netanyahu of Israel. He's also got an electorate to face this year.
2: Lise, many thanks indeed to Lise Doucette, our chief international correspondent there, talking to us from Switzerland. Well, I got an update on the latest situation in Lebanon itself from our Middle East correspondent, John Donison.
13: Well, certainly the deadliest day since this deal was announced at the weekend. Obviously a serious exchange of fire, and really puts this whole Iran deal in jeopardy, given that Iran has insisted that Lebanon must be part of this ceasefire deal, and some speculation in Lebanese media that the reason Iran pulled out of these talks, which were due to start in Switzerland today, was possibly because of the ongoing fighting, ongoing Israeli strikes in southern Lebanon.
2: And do we know who sparked this latest fighting? Because obviously Hezbollah initiated the original attacks at the beginning of March in response to the killing of the Iranian supreme leader. But what about this latest upsurge?
13: Well, what Israel is saying is that they came under fire, a number of tanks came under fire yesterday by Hezbollah, and then they have responded, causing these 18 casualties. From Hezbollah's part, I think they would say, well, look, we were responding to previous actions by Israel the days before. So it is a kind of he said, she said situation. But the fact is that if this broader deal with Iran is dependent on a complete ceasefire in Lebanon, well, that isn't happening.
2: And what does that mean for the people of Lebanon, who were beginning to think they could head back south to see what had happened to their homes in the previous few weeks of fighting?
13: Well, more uncertainty, because we've seen thousands of people heading south on the coast road, people who'd been displaced to Beirut and other cities further north.

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1: John Donison talking to me from Jerusalem. You're listening to the newsroom from the BBC World Service. By-elections, when a single MP is chosen, are not normally of much interest beyond political nerds, but the vote yesterday in the Northern English constituency of Makerfield could have implications for the whole of Britain. It was won by Andy Burnham, the popular mayor of Manchester. And now that he's an MP, he's expected to challenge the Prime Minister for the leadership of the Labour Party and indeed the country. Andy Burnham himself said it was the final chance to change the party, which has been lagging behind the anti-immigration reform in the polls.
2: I do say to my own party, this is a final chance to change. This is what people said directly to me on the hundreds of doorsteps that I stood on. We must hear it. We must act upon it. And we must get it right. There will be no second chance. But it is a chance now, from this result tonight, to build a new politics based on unity and hope.
1: Well, let's talk to our UK political correspondent, Rob Watson. And Rob, let's talk about that result. Beforehand, there were lots of suggestions that it was going to be close, but it didn't turn out like that.
3: No, not at all. An absolutely thumping victory for Andy Burnham, formerly, or I should say still currently, the Mayor of Greater Manchester, but now the new Labour MP for Makerfield. And the fact that it's a thumping victory is really important, because the arguments that Andy Burnham has been making to the governing Labour Party, to his colleagues in the Labour Party, is, hey, look, I am the guy that can beat the populists of reform, the right-wing populists of reform. I'm the guy who can do that. And also, I have had nothing to do with the unpopular Starmer government these last 2 years, so I am a clean skin. And the fact that it was such a thumping victory is good news for him personally, and obviously bad news for reform.
1: Yeah, what does it mean for the Starmer government? What is the process for Andy Burnham if he does, as expected, want to challenge for the leadership?
3: Well, look, you said at the start, Oliver, that we don't normally talk about by-elections, but this is arguably one of the most important moments in British politics in recent months and years. And my goodness, we've had a lot of dramatic moments over the last 10 years. This is one of them, because, put brutally, it now means that Andy Burnham is in a position to carry out what he said he would do, which is to mount a challenge to Keir Starmer for the leadership of the Labour Party and, of course, to become Prime Minister. And I don't think there's any doubt he's going to do that. It seems to me the big questions right now, Oliver, are, number one, what does Keir Starmer do? He said he would stay and fight. Is there really enough support for him to do that? I guess we'll find out in the next 72 hours. And let's say Andy Burnham does become, my goodness, Britain's seventh Prime Minister in 10 years. Might he do any better than the previous six, given the challenges that are out there?
1: Yeah, I mean, he's said to be much more charismatic than Sir Keir Starmer. Where has Sir Keir Starmer gone wrong?
3: It's a very good question. I think the polling and talking to politicians suggests two things. So number one, it's a kind of a personal thing, right? That he just doesn't somehow, never has really got the love and the affection of the British people, that they see him as being too gloomy, too managerial. And then the second thing that polling suggests is that people just don't feel that they've had the change that was promised to them 2 years ago after 14 years of Conservative government. And you might argue, look, the voters are being incredibly unreasonable. Could you really expect massive change in 2 years? But unreasonable or not, it's a combination of disappointment and a sort of failure of the voters to connect with him personally. In fact, even more than that, Oliver, a really strange, hard to describe, intense dislike for the Prime Minister amongst many people.
1: So Andy Burnham can change that. Can he then win the next election?
3: That is a very good question. I mean, the polling suggests he'd be really up against it. I mean, he's going to face the same challenges that Keir Starmer has faced, that is economic headwinds. Britain is a country of low growth, high debt, high taxation, a country of tremendous social tensions over immigration, a sense of what on earth do we all do to get along in these islands. So he will face the same challenges as the Prime Minister now. Is he a better communicator? Absolutely.

0: Absolutely, yes. Is there any sign that his policies somehow are radically different, whether that's foreign policy or domestic policy, or indeed that there is some kind of coherent Burnhamism as opposed to Starmerism? I don't think we know that yet at all, no.
1: Rob, thank you. Rob Watson, our UK political correspondent. Europe's quest for technological sovereignty is dominating discussions at the VivaTech conference in Paris this week, as well as the practical uses of AI in both businesses and our homes. Among the first attractions greeting visitors are AI-powered humanoid robots from China, while robotic dogs navigate through exhibition halls crowded with technology professionals and investors. Also there for us, Shona McCullum.
2: This is Europe's biggest tech gathering, and with 180,000 people expected through the doors over the next few days, the geopolitical significance of the tech sector is not being lost here. Earlier, I saw Jeff Bezos, the Amazon and Blue Origin founder, take to the stage. He spoke about the space race, but of course he also mentioned artificial intelligence, and he said that he thought that AI could unlock opportunities for humans and create more jobs, which was definitely a more positive case for AI than I've heard for a long time. Now, of course, the big players are here at VivaTech. You've got Samsung, you've got Microsoft, L'Oreal, but it's also a place for innovators to get together and startups to discuss what's next for the tech sector. Germany has been chosen as the country for VivaTech 2026, and every year a different country is chosen. This is the first time that a European country has been chosen. I spoke to a couple of German startups, and one was a doctor who had created an app which was basically an eye test in your pocket, carrying around an optometrist that you can do and check your eye health. I was able to do it in less than a minute and get a full scan of my eyes. It's that kind of innovation that we're seeing here at VivaTech. Of course, the big crowd was for UDTree and their humanoid robot, which has been front and centre of many of these big tech conferences over the last few years. They have partnered with a French neurotech company called HABS, and I was able to put their headband on and control a robot just using my thoughts. There's the weird and the wonderful here at VivaTech. The question is, can you get round it all?
1: Shona McCullum in Paris. It's been nearly 6 months since the US removed Venezuelan President Nicolas Maduro in a raid on his compound in Caracas. And yet, despite having criticised the Venezuelan government for years, President Donald Trump has decided to work with Maduro's former deputy, the Vice President Delcy Rodriguez, rather than the opposition. Well, now, for the first time in 3 years, there's been talks between the two parties. We can talk to our global affairs reporter, Mimi Swaby. What did these talks involve?
3: So these talks, firstly, between the Speaker of Parliament, the interim president's brother, Jorge Rodriguez, and a former opposition lawmaker who's just returned to Caracas from Spain after 8 years of exile. Now, in this meeting, like you said, which is the first to take place for almost 3 years now, the pair supposedly created a roadmap, milestones and a timeline for dialogue towards a democratic transition. This included things such as how to strengthen democracy, how to consolidate peace, and, as they said, build a prosperous future for Venezuelans. Now, Dinora Figuera, the former opposition lawmaker, she is also said to have really been trying to push for a renewal of the National Electoral Council. So that is the council which counts the votes when it comes to elections, with the idea of promoting free and fair elections for Venezuela. So that was the crux of this meeting, but a very significant meeting and one that took many people by surprise.
1: So do we think that this will pave the way for free, genuinely free elections in Venezuela?
3: That is a question many people be asking, and there isn't a clear answer for. But what is surprising and a step forward, as Washington is saying, they're really dubbing it as the first step towards free and fair Venezuela elections to take place, is an unexpected figure at the helm, or a kind of a new figure that could be the opposition figure, the leader. This figure, Figuera, has distanced herself from the opposition kind of Iron Woman, as many people have called her. She was the face of the opposition much through kind of the last few months, well before that as well, Marina Kurino Machado. She's launched her own campaign to initiate negotiations towards a democratic transition. But this opposition lawmaker has returned. She's been backed by President Trump and has the approval of the interim government led by Delcy Rodriguez. She is very much kind of a new person on the scene. People are questioning where she come from. She's met supposedly with a State Department official back in April, according to the US, again, to discuss ways towards a stable and orderly consolidated democratic transition. We're seeing a lot of questions and kind of movement towards this supposed democratic transition, but not many feasible or kind of tangible steps and actions to get there. But a new figure kind of on the scene to hopefully take Venezuela a step closer to achieving that goal.
1: Okay, Mimi, thank you. Mimi Swaby, our global affairs reporter. Next to Canada, where there have been celebrations after the country's first ever World Cup win, a 6-0 victory for Jesse Marsh's side over Qatar.
4: Best international game Canada's ever played. Spectacular start to finish. We flew in today from Calgary, spent the day in Vancouver, watched the game. Best day ever.
5: Oh, it's absolutely fantastic to be a part of Canadian men's soccer history and our first win, especially in the beautiful city of Vancouver.
6: That was wonderful. Jonathan David scored not once, twice, but three times for a hat-trick. It was wonderful.
1: Well, our reporter Isaac Fannin has been in a very noisy sports bar in downtown Vancouver, celebrating with fans into the early hours and also talking to football journalist Simon Fudge. First up, though, let's hear from two former Canada internationals, John Catliffe and Rob Merkel.
7: You know, it was a dominating performance by Canada, albeit nine men. But before the two red cards, I thought we played very, very well. I haven't seen us play better, and it was great to see us score a few goals.
8: And it's great to see us do it in Vancouver. Toronto's been sort of our home, and we have a very good record at Toronto Stadium, where we ground out a tie to Bosnia. But today was a different environment, incredibly pro-Canadian crowd, and just such a delight to be part and to be at the game and to witness what was a really cathartic moment in Canadian soccer.
9: Simon, I was at the march to the stadium before. There were around about 20,000, probably more, who walked from an Irish bar in downtown to the stadium, and there was red as far as the eye can see. It was incredible to be a part of. And I guess it shows just how far football has come in this country, hasn't it?
10: Yeah, it really has. I mean, it's been a long road. I mean, these two gentlemen here will tell you from their playing days just how long and sort of somewhat challenging it's been. But it's been, I'd say in the last few years, particularly maybe even the last close to 20, there's been a real upsurge in what we've seen, particularly in terms of the supporter culture. And I think that has led to what we've been able to see today. And being able to sort of make not just an impression on the rest of the footballing world, that we're very much involved in the game, and the game is big for us, but even I think on Canadians themselves, who, you know, still think about ourselves as being an ice hockey or curling country or winter sports country. We are much more dynamic than that as a sporting nation.
1: Reflections on Canada's win over Qatar. Finally, it's been described as a subtle story of forbidden love and a gentle portrait of grief and longing. Cactus Pears, a film in the Marathi language, has captured the hearts of Indians as well as international critics and the South Asian diaspora. Tom Brook reports from New York.
11: Cactus Pears got attention because it depicts a gay relationship in India, not in an urban setting, but in a conservative rural farming community. It's the story of Anand from Mumbai visiting his ancestral home to observe the mourning ritual following the death of his father. While there, he develops a close bond with a local farmer, an old childhood friend. For director Rohan Kunawade, this partly autobiographical story is an attempt to depict a relationship often culturally stigmatized in Indian cinema.
12: I don't look at it as a queer romance. I want to show these characters as human beings. That was the whole point, to show men in more authentic way than how they are usually depicted in films.
11: For the film's London-based producer, Kaushik Ray, what was significant with this picture was that it shines a light on relationships within a traditional culture that are often overlooked.
13: In India, like in many countries, so many queer stories remain hidden within communities, within families. And there are an absolute multitude of stories that really we felt need to be told.
11: There's also an American dimension to this rural Indian story. It became the first Indian fiction feature film to win the World Cinema Grand Jury Prize when it was launched at the Sundance Film Festival. Then it won the influential endorsement of the mother of Zohra Mamdani, the mayor of New York, who happens to be acclaimed filmmaker Mira Nair, who is a big fan of Cactus Pear's director, Rohan Kunawade.
14: I just loved how Rohan approached it and made it was, and I come from cinema vaithe, I come from the cinema of truth in the street, and he has made a very quietly told, pretty rigorous fiction feature film, but in that completely a life as it is lived kind of space, you know.
11: But for the South Asian diaspora and others, what's most significant about this feature film is its rural Indian setting for a gay-themed film. Kaushik Ray again.
13: In queer cinema, generally, so much of what is made and shown centres around an urban life and very often centres around a white Western life. So the fact that we can set this authentically in India in a rural setting is hugely important.
11: And its supporters think Cactus Pears represents an evolution in how gay characters have been portrayed in Indian cinema. Mira Nair.
14: If you had gay characters at all, it was much more flamboyant, sometimes parodies, you know, sometimes it was never the most tender, just a normal human being like we are.
11: Cactus Pears is a small, unhurried Indian film that's achieved quite a lot, not just by way of its many accolades, but because for the South Asian LGBTQ community, it's seen as an authentic and respectful portrayal of an aspect of their lives rarely seen in cinema.
1: Tom Brook reporting. Our main news again. Fighting has continued in Lebanon despite a peace deal between the US and Iran that was meant to end hostilities there. And that's it for now from the newsroom.
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0: Coming up on Business Daily, wherever you are in the world, I'm sure you are discussing the impact that AI is having on jobs, particularly if you're young. So we're going to hear from a father and daughter. Tia is 17. Her dad, Bobbit, worked in the AI industry for 25 years, and he's written a guide for her, telling her which jobs are AI-proof. That's all coming up after the very latest world news.
1: BBC News with Chris Aldridge. Fighting has continued in Lebanon a day after the US and Iran signed a peace agreement that included an end to the hostilities there. The Lebanese health ministry said Israeli strikes in the south killed at least 18 people, with multiple buildings destroyed in the Nabatea district. Israel said four of its soldiers were killed in combat with the Iranian-backed group Hezbollah. A new round of direct negotiations between the US and Iran that was due to start in Switzerland has been postponed. The White House said the Vice President, J.D. Vance, had delayed his trip as plans had not been finalised, but it was looking forward to beginning technical talks as soon as possible. In Britain, the Labour Mayor of Manchester, Andy Burnham, has won a seat in Parliament, clearing a path for him to challenge the Prime Minister, Keir Starmer, for his job. Mr Burnham scored a decisive win in the Makersfield by-election over the candidate from the Anti-Immigration Reform Party. A reporter suggested that Britain's economy is 6% smaller than it would have been if the UK hadn't left the European Union. The study blamed uncertainty after the vote and the increase in trade barriers. The United States has praised rare talks between representatives of Venezuela's interim president, Delcy Rodriguez, and the country's long marginalised opposition. It's the first such meeting in 3 years. Ukrainian officials say Russian attacks on the city of Sumy have killed 2 people. 5 people were injured in bombing in neighbouring Kharkiv. Iran says it's lodging a complaint with FIFA over continuing US entry visa issues for its football squad at the World Cup. They'd expected to be allowed to arrive in Los Angeles 2 days before each match, but they say they were given only a day to prepare for their opening game against New Zealand and the same for their next game against Belgium. BBC News.

0: Welcome to Business Daily. I'm Rahul Tandon, and we're taking stock of what's been happening in the world of money and work, and there has been a lot, as always. Now, we started our first episode last week with people walking out, so let's hope we don't get a repeat of that this week.
1: When I look back on it, I see a time of great anxiety.
0: Oh dear, that was students at Stanford University there walking out on the Google boss Sundar Pichai as he gave a speech at their graduation ceremony. Well, this week I'm hoping my guests will stick around, at least for a little bit, even if the audience doesn't. We have with us Rebecca Chung Wilkins, Senior Asia Correspondent for Bloomberg, who is in Singapore. Hello, Rebecca.
2: Hello. Certainly not walking out, at least not yet.
0: Good. Keep that thought, keep it positive. And we've got Walter Todd, President and Chief Investment Officer of Greenwood Capital, who is in South Carolina. How are you, Walter?
3: I'm fine. I will be here for the duration as well.
0: That is what we like. Guests who know how to stay with the program, at least till we finish. Politeness is something that we like on this program. Let us turn to our first story, because a big week, whenever the Federal Reserve, the U.S. Central Bank, announces what it's doing with interest rates, a bigger one this week because Kevin Warsh is now in charge, and inflation pretty high in the U.S. at the moment, isn't it, Walter?
3: Yeah, absolutely. Warsh came out swinging yesterday with the meeting and said, you know, in no uncertain terms, the committee will deliver price stability. So he's ready for the job.
0: He did say that. Let's hear a little bit from Kevin Warsh.
4: When we deliver on our price stability objectives, which we will, the American people will feel as though the hardships that they've been living through in part because of inflation the last 5 years are in the rearview mirror.
0: Rebecca, we talk a lot about prices rising in many parts of the world, particularly with what's happening in the Straits of Hormuz, shipping, the global economy, all the challenges it faces. That story's not the same everywhere, is it? Slightly different in China?
2: Yeah, that's right. We have had a bit of inflation coming into the prices, but the big challenge for the Chinese policymakers has actually been about deflation and people being worried that you're sort of locked in this cycle of falling prices where people expect prices to fall, so they don't want to buy something, they're waiting for it to get cheaper. Now, all of that disruption, that oil disruption that you just hinted at there, has actually sort of somewhat helped improve that problem, but it hasn't actually fixed that underlying issue of consumer confidence.
0: No, and it's an interesting one in the States, isn't it, Walter? Because consumer confidence, whenever we look at these surveys and they come out, particularly from Michigan, they're always pretty low, but Americans are still spending loads of money.
3: Yeah, you can't bet against the American consumer. We had retail sales very much in contrast to the China number that were above expectations. But to your point, all of these surveys, people say they're, you know, incredibly unhappy, they're incredibly depressed, and I guess maybe that's why they go shop more. I don't know, to kind of ease the concern. But definitely still spending here, dipping into savings to do that at the moment. But they're still going.
2: I mean, just to pick off the back of that comparison that Walter's making there, I think it has been really striking this week in China, just seeing some of those numbers, those retail numbers in particular, coming through on the Chinese side. Consumer spending and investment actually slumping basically to the levels that we haven't seen since the pandemic. It is such a stark difference when we think about this sort of ambition and the hope that Chinese policymakers had coming into this year and even last year, that the economy was really going to start bouncing back. There was this sort of pushback against all those US tariffs and attempts to sort of alienate economically, exports actually booming in China. But what the numbers have shown is this sort of real weakness, that even though they've been able to sort of keep those exports relatively strong, keep finding new export markets to send all of these goods, actually, domestically at home, things are looking really, really, really tough.
3: I was just going to ask Rebecca, what's the conversation over there about how do you change that cycle? Because, you know, as Japan showed over a 30-year period, once you go down that deflationary cycle, it's tough to halt. What's the conversation over there about that?
2: I think, you know, the conversation, and in some ways, is not that different from the discussions elsewhere in Asia. Japan is a really good example. But even to some extent in the US, when we talk about the K-shaped economy, essentially what we're seeing is, you know, one part, just to be a little bit nerdy as we get to the end of the week, but, you know, one chunk of that economy is doing incredibly well. And there is also these real laggards. And the bit that's doing well as it is in the US, right, is all of this AI-driven wealth, that sort of super cycle, supercharge into everything from kind of AI hardware, some certain parts of the sort of more sort of soft tech cycles. And that is really accelerating one whole chunk of the economy. But I think there is this kind of concern about all the folks who are, and all the parts of the economy that are getting left behind. And I think another sort of really interesting element, we think about sort of sensitivities here, and at the end of the day, where are we left with? What is the discussion? Is that question of inequality and the whole issue around the potential sort of joblessness rates. It's been a really, really sensitive topic for Beijing. So far, the actual unemployment figures look okay. They look like they're sort of holding up. But that area, when we think about youth unemployment, that's a sort of particularly possibly vulnerable area.
0: We're going to talk about youth unemployment in about 6 or 7 minutes. Time, the K economy, for those of you, just look at that number, the K, and what we see is certain parts, particularly the affluent, they tend to go up their wealth. What we also see is those who are not as fortunate, theirs goes down, which is why we get that K figure. You're listening to Business Daily from the BBC World Service with me, Rahul Tandon. We've got Rebecca Chung-Wilkins with us. We've got Walter Todd as well. They're still with us. They said they would be with us throughout the programme, and they are sticking to their promise because they are that sort of people. Now, we like to have a look at heroes and villains of the week. And Rebecca, you're a positive person. Let's go with hero to begin with. I know it's not. You can say Walter Todd if you want. You're getting on pretty well at the moment. But if it isn't Walter, is there somebody else?
2: So first is obviously Walter Todd. Number two would be the Xiaomi CEO, Lei Jun. And I'm a positive person, but I'm also a hungry person. So this is a video that went viral of Lei Jun. He's, I think, the 15th richest billionaire in China. And he went viral for essentially sitting on the street on these little stools and slurping noodles. And it's a very specific type of noodle called rurigan mian, which is a hot dried noodle, essentially sort of spicy breakfast noodle that's very popular in Wuhan, which is where he went to university, and he has lots of sort of nostalgic ties still to this area, and attracted enormous amount of attention. Lots of people kind of flocked to him and sat to have pictures taken with him of themselves eating their breakfast noodles next to him. But there was also a little bit of skepticism, so it's a bit similar if you've heard, but the NVIDIA CEO Jensen Huang is quite also quite well known for doing sort of similar-ish, it'd be skeptical to call them stunts, but similar-ish moments, public moments, where he goes to visit night markets and sits with locals and eats noodles and Taiwanese snacks. So there was also a little bit of social commentary about whether or not Lei Jun was trying to emulate that sort of image of a down-to-earth CEO.
0: Listen, Rebecca, don't undermine your hero here. You started so well. Well, Jensen Huang, maybe he likes to do that in the evenings. Walter, what about, we're going to give you, not because you are not a positive person, but we'll let you do the villain of the week. What's been annoying you?
3: That's a difficult spot to be put in, I've been racking my brain because villain has a very specific connotation. but I'm going to say, and this is something we talked about on the prior show we were on, but you know, these addictive business models and technology. So technology writ large, but then these addictive business models of social media, and you're starting to see the backlash of this, right? With countries starting to pass these laws to restrict access to these social media platforms for 16 and under. UK the latest to do that. Australia's done it, and it seems to be spreading. So technology overall has been great for the world over the past number of years and decades, but we can get over-reliant and over-focused on that, and that's just a little bit of a tease for some of the things we're going to talk about, I think, in the rest of the show.
0: I tell you what, Walter, you'll be taking my job very shortly, aren't they? With what you do. I want you both to be honest here. It's a question I ask my kids a lot, and then they ask me to look at my phone as well. How much time do you both spend on your phones? Rebecca first.
2: God, way, way too much time. I think it depends on how much news is happening of a week, and I do like to blame it on a busy news week, but I have to say it's probably going to be upwards of 5 or 6 hours on a busy news day.
3: Yeah, I'm probably there or more, way too much. And now the phones have this thing that will tell you oh, hey, you were on your phone, you know, 3 more hours this week versus last, or two hours less. So it actually tracks your, you know, the time you're holding it in front of you, which is kind of disconcerting.
0: It's scary, isn't it?
2: Yeah, it's just another reason to feel sort of endlessly terrible about yourself, but actually not not enough to actually motivate you to change your behavior.
0: I recently told my kids off for being on their phones, and I said, show me your screen time. And they showed it to me, and it wasn't great. And then they looked at mine, and it was even more. So that was a bit of a disastrous moment of parenting. Now, of course, the impact that AI is having on the job market is one of the big challenges of our time. It's probably, I think this is fair to say, hitting young people the hardest. The International Labour Organization says global youth unemployment has now climbed to 12.4%, different in many different parts of the world. It's a problem that 17-year-old Tia, who lives in Seattle, is worried about. So she asked her dad, Babet, who spent 25 years at Microsoft leading AI and customer experience initiatives there, what profession she should move into.
5: Careers that include a lot of skilled, you know, labor, for example, your electricians, plumbers. And the careers that score highest in my research all anchor on at least one of these human capabilities.
0: Yeah, and they were healthcare, weren't they? Skilled traders. Education was high there as well. Thea, I know before Dad's research, before you asked him the question and he went off and did all of this, finance was something you were looking at. After the research, are you still looking at that, or are you going to become a plumber?
6: No, I'm not looking at finance anymore. I'm thinking of international relations. International relations specifically because it's entirely about human beings, you know? With negotiation and culture and conflict and diplomacy. In finance, there is an algorithm, and for international relations, there's necessarily no algorithm for that.
0: So, young people listening to this want some advice. They've heard from those two. Rebecca, if you had to look at an AI-proof profession, what would you go into?
2: I think the trade is the kind of way to go. But I was sort of heavily caveat that. And just by coincidence, I had a locksmith come and help me with, I'd locked myself out of a safe this week. And he was this incredibly qualified guy who'd spent most of his career in quite senior roles in biotech. And he had taken this sort of later in life, he had two adult kids, he had retrained and become a locksmith. And I was sort of asking about this. And I said, it's kind of extraordinary, right? This is one of the only surely AI sort of proof topic, job areas that you could kind of transition and retrain and go into. But he did sort of have some kind of eye-opening remarks, which is like, yes, but you have to consider if you're doing electrics, you're kind of constantly potentially at risk of electrocuting oneself. And if you go into plumbing, you're essentially dealing with sewage. So I just sort of get this hard dose of reality when I was kind of thinking, well, okay, if journalism all ends up being run by bots, where do I go? So there is also that element. And also one cannot totally ever free yourself from the digital kind of architecture and the digital context, right? Like, he was at the same time also grilling me. Well, how did you find me? What was the SEO that was most effective? What digital strategy did we use so that you could find me? You know, so it's also, even if you kind of retrain into a so-called physical trade and you enter sort of whatever, the blue collar workforce, however you want to put it, you still have to live in the world and in this reality of the digital reality and sort of the tech framework that we cannot ever seem to kind of withdraw ourselves from.
0: Walter, the plumber, yeah. Is that happening?
3: Well, I don't know about the plumber, but skilled trades in general, I think, to Rebecca's point, would be a good way to go. And unfortunately, the education system, at least here in the U.S., is really, over the past number of decades, has kind of been forced into this. Everybody's got to go to college and get a degree in XYZ. And I think we need to kind of fundamentally rethink that in terms of going forward, to the point about, you know, AI-proof jobs, because I do think those skilled trades will provide, you know, really good livings for a lot of people. But that emotional intelligence comment that was made earlier, I think, was what I was referencing. When you do these industries, you want to sit across the table from people and have some empathy, and they want to feel that, I think, are important as well, and also somewhat AI-proof.
0: Okay, there we go. Good suggestions there from both of you. I think the education point is a really interesting one, where schools are going at this point in time. Right, we like at this moment to look forward to what people might be doing over the course of the next few days, next week as well. And I think a lot of people across the world will be going to watch this.
7: Woody!
8: Jesse, hello?
7: Is it as bad out there for toys as they say it is?
9: We're finding more abandoned toys each day.
10: We're doomed!
8: Vortex invaded our house, too.
9: I don't know, Jesse. Toys are for play, but tech is...
10: It's for everything.
0: Now, I know both of you at the beginning of the program said you'd walked out of movies. Toy Story 5 coming. Excited, both of you?
3: Yeah, I'm very excited. The first one came out 30 years ago, 1995. I was just out of college a couple of years at that point. So, I'm excited to see this one.
2: That was a reminder. I definitely didn't need one. 30 years ago seems an extraordinary amount of time. Yeah.
0: You're still young, Rebecca. Don't worry about these sorts of things. What do we think? Is it going to make a lot of money? Sequels tend to do well, but, you know, five films over 30 years. The people who saw the first one, they're a bit grown up for Toy Story now, aren't they?
2: It's sort of what is one of the most sort of bankable sort of franchises, isn't it? And it sort of has been extraordinarily successful. But it did sort of strike me that there is this sort of irony that you talk about it being 30 years ago. Is there anyone that's still interested? And it is essentially trying to sell this idea of sort of nostalgia around physical play and physical toys. But essentially it's sort of talking about the death of physical play, and the broader IP mission will presumably be to sort of try and revive and sell families lots of toys and all the other things that come along with this film.
0: Let's give you some numbers. Combined, the film franchise has made $3 billion at the cinemas. Disney estimates Toy Story has driven $16 billion worth of revenue for it, from merchandise, theme park rides as well. And for the global economy wider, this is an extraordinary figure. $50 billion it could have added to the global economy. Right, if you had to be one character in Toy Story, Rebecca, who would you be?
2: Gotta be Woody, surely. In the analog kind of, in the analog versus tech world, has to be Woody.
0: Walter?
3: Buzz Lightyear for me.
0: It's gotta be, hasn't it? It's gotta be.
3: To infinity and beyond. Just like SpaceX, to infinity and beyond.
0: Well, there we go.
2: I thought you were a SpaceX skeptic, Walter. I thought you were going to join me there.
3: I am.
0: There we go. We managed to get SpaceX in the program again. Walter, I thought you didn't like talking about it. Right, next time we have both of you on, we're going to get your reviews of Toy Story 5. But I want to say thank you to Rebecca Chung-Wilkins for joining us, and say thank you to Walter Todd as well.

0: BBC World Service and now Witness History with me, Rena Stanton-Sharma. We're going back to 1975, when an outbreak of illness among young children in the United States led to a medical breakthrough.
1: Our family have lived in Lyme in this area for 25 years, and when we first moved here, I started having some odd symptoms, as some of the others in the family did, but mostly it was my symptoms in the beginning with rashes and joint pain and severe headaches and stiff necks and fevers.
0: That's Polly Murray, a mother from Lyme, Connecticut, a scenic rural town nestled along the eastern banks of the Connecticut River on America's east coast. Speaking to a BBC TV programme in 1987, she explained what she'd noticed.
1: Her symptoms became so acute and the patterns so definite that I realized that we must do something about trying to find someone that would do some research into what was going on. And so in October of 1975, I called the Connecticut State Health Department.
0: That call would eventually lead to the first identification of Lyme disease in the U.S., a bacterial infection passed to humans by blood-sucking parasites called ticks. Professor Alan Steer had started a fellowship at Yale University just months earlier when he was contacted by the health department. This led to a meeting with Polly.
2: She'd kept a notebook about children that she knew of in this small community who had developed arthritis. I asked my chief of rheumatology about this and said that I would like to join in working on this cluster of arthritis cases. And he said, fine, take about 6 months and see what you can do. And of course, I've been working on this now for nearly 50 years.
0: Dr. Steer, who was in his early 30s, had been carrying out research into rheumatology, inflammatory conditions, including rheumatoid arthritis, which causes painful and stiff joints.
2: We invited the children to come to Yale for investigation. We were able to identify 39 children in this small community who had recently had or currently had arthritis. And that would be 100 times what one would expect for juvenile rheumatoid arthritis, which is how the children had originally been diagnosed often. A quarter of them lived on one of two roads where one in 10 children had arthritis. That's completely unheard of.
0: Polly and her children had seen over 30 doctors who'd suggested 50 possible diagnoses, but she was convinced there was more to it. She'd noted down that she felt worse during the summer. Dr. Steer found that the young people, who ranged from around 5 years old to teenagers, had had unusual skin markings or lesions which started appearing before their joint problems. One person described it this way.
2: That it started in the front of their body and the two sides met on the back. So this large, spreading, unusual skin lesion. It was a quarter of the patients, but because the clustering suggested to us an arthropod-transmitted illness, we were quite interested in this skin lesion. An insect is a type of arthropod. An arthropod is a more general term, but a tick is an arthropod because in the adult stages, it has 8 legs rather than 6.
0: And a tick is a small spider-like creature which feeds on the blood of birds, mammals, and humans. You may not even feel a bite, which can cause flu-like symptoms. Here's that BBC documentary.
3: The tick usually feeds on white-tailed deer. And in 1975, there'd been a big increase in the deer population with a consequent rise in the number of ticks. Perhaps there was a link with the severe arthritis that Polly Murray's family had suffered that summer. The ticks were feeding on blood from the deer, then dropping back to the ground to lay their eggs and to bite unsuspecting humans. Treating these bites was to reveal an important new clue about the cause of the arthritis.
0: After this crucial discovery, Dr. Steer spoke with a Danish colleague and realized that they could treat people with penicillin, antibiotic medication.
2: In Europe, this skin lesion was thought to be tick transmitted, and that skin lesion was thought to respond to antibiotic therapy. And there were a few cases in which the skin lesion had preceded a neurologic illness called meningopolyneuritis or Banwart syndrome. But it wasn't truly clear that it was related, and the neurologist thought that the skin lesion was a viral infection, most likely. And because of the experience in Europe, thinking that the skin lesion responded to antibiotic therapy, we began to treat patients with penicillin, which had been used generally to treat the skin lesion. And in comparison with the patients we'd seen earlier who were not treated with antibiotics, the skin lesion did resolve somewhat faster, and it often prevented subsequent arthritis. From this, we learned that this was likely a tick-transmitted penicillin-sensitive agent that was causing this illness.
0: This was a huge breakthrough. Not only had he discovered a new disease, they'd found a potential treatment too. But Dr. Steer, who is now one of the most renowned rheumatologists globally, remains humble about that vital step in medicine.
2: That's gratifying, but understanding human disease is often very complicated. And even though you can come up with a treatment that helps most people, you're often left with a part of the population that just has a harder time with it.
0: You've probably joined the dots. The disease was named after the town Polly was from, Lyme, Connecticut, where it was first found. And then, in 1981, a self-described tick surgeon discovered something new.
2: It was Willie Bergdorfer who had been studying this Ixodes scapularis type of tick, and his particular ability was to dissect even these very small ticks under the microscope and be able to look at their organs, trying to see if he could identify an infectious agent. And he was the one who actually first saw this bacteria, which is now called, its Latin name is Borrelia burgdorferi.
0: Most of the children who took part in that 1975 study fully recovered.
2: There are children that as adults had difficulty with what remained of certain parts of the infection. It's generally not as serious an infection at all if one has vaccination. Death from Lyme disease is quite unusual, but it can happen. The infection can affect all layers of the heart. And if that happens and it's not recognized, it's been a cause of death, and generally in younger people. So it can be quite a serious infection, even though most recover from it.
0: Understanding these complexities remains Dr. Steer's lifelong passion.
2: One is still left with parts of this that are difficult to understand and which we do not have treatments that work really well. An important goal for me is really to work with the next generation.
0: Dr. Alan Steer is now in his 80s. He works at the Steer Laboratory at Massachusetts General Hospital and was speaking to me, Rena Stanton Sharma, for Witness History.
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6: Coming up from the BBC World Service, the interview, Conversations with the People Shaping Our World, with me, Faisal Islam. For this episode, I speak to Jack Clark, co-founder of Anthropic, one of the companies at the forefront of the artificial intelligence revolution and the makers of the popular Claude chatbot. He says AI systems are becoming dramatically more capable, transforming how work happens even inside Anthropic itself. But he also says we need to put the brakes on AI development to maintain control over these systems, which will only get more powerful.
7: I went on paternity leave in November of 2025. I came back in February of 2026, and I discovered that some of the teams I work with, I had colleagues working with many, many copies of AI systems. We're still hiring people, but now instead of hiring a big set of engineers, we're now hiring a bunch of interdisciplinary experts like lawyers or philosophers or others, because the technical work has been taken care of.
6: Jack Clark, hear more on the interview after the news.
8: BBC News with Moira Alderson. Fighting has continued in Lebanon a day after the US and Iran signed a peace agreement that included an end to the hostilities there. The Lebanese Health Ministry said Israeli strikes in the south killed at least 18 people. Israel said four of its soldiers, including a senior officer, were killed in combat with the Iranian-backed group Hezbollah. Hugo Beshega is in Beirut.
9: Lebanon State News Agency described the bombardment overnight across the Nabatea district as one of the most intense in the war and said multiple buildings were hit. The situation in Lebanon, where Israel has been fighting Hezbollah, raises questions about the future of the truce between the US and Iran. The text calls for the permanent termination of the conflict and for Lebanon's territorial integrity and sovereignty to be ensured. Israel, however, says it has no intention of withdrawing from Lebanon.
8: A new round of direct negotiations between the US and Iran that was due to start today in Switzerland has been postponed. The White House said the Vice President J.D. Vance had delayed his trip as plans had not been finalised, but it was looking forward to beginning technical talks as soon as possible. The suspension came after Israeli strikes in southern Lebanon. The US-Iranian agreement left crucial issues unresolved, including Iran's nuclear programme, which were up for discussion in Bürgenstock. Lise Doucette is there.
10: All the preparations are here, but the big question now is how long will this, what is being described as a suspension? We'll have to see what President Trump says when he finds out that it's not going according to plan on day two of this 60-day window for negotiations. There are many wins for Iran in this process, and this is one. It very much wants American forces out of this region completely. It very much sees Israel as its main enemy in this region for how Iran would like the region to evolve. But of course, Israel sees itself threatened by Lebanon. And the deal, quite frankly, as we've been reporting, has been disastrous.
8: Lise Doucette with that report. Israel's far-right security minister, Itamar Ben-Gvir, has accused the United States of dealing with Nazis after the US vice president strongly criticized Israel over its negative stance on the Iran deal. The row could threaten decades of close cooperation. Speaking at the White House, Mr. Vance said, warned Israeli leaders that Donald Trump was the only head of state sympathetic to Israel. John Donison reports.
11: The vice president said America had supplied and paid for two-thirds of Israel's weapons and that critics needed to wake up and smell the reality. In an interview with the New York Times, Mr. Vance singled out the far-right Israeli ministers Itamar Ben-Gvir and Bezalel Smotrich, saying you can't just kill your way out of solving every single national security problem that you have.
8: BBC News. Britain's embattled Prime Minister has congratulated the former Labour Mayor of Manchester, Andy Burnham, for his by-election victory. Mr. Burnham can now become a Member of Parliament and challenge Keir Starmer for his job. The governing Labour Party has been lagging behind the Anti-Immigration Reform Party in national polls. Our political editor is Chris Mason.
12: This was an emphatic victory for Andy Burnham. Road testing an argument here, he'll now seek to drive nationally that he is the Labour figure, unlike Sir Keir Starmer, who can beat Nigel Farage and Reform. But does his popularity extend beyond Greater Manchester? Will this result mean more Labour MPs privately or publicly call for Sir Keir to go? If that were to happen at scale, and or very senior names were to do so, it may become obvious that he can no longer viably govern.
8: Chris Mason reporting. A report has suggested that the British economy is 6% smaller than it would have been if the country hadn't left the European Union. The findings are based on Bank of England data about the decisions, views and financial results of thousands of British companies since the 2016 Brexit referendum. Ukrainian officials say Russian attacks on the city of Sumy have killed two people and injured two others. In Kharkiv, the governor said five people, including three children, were hurt when the city was hit by Russian bombs. It comes a day after Russia threatened with massive and regular retaliations for Ukraine's biggest drone strikes against Moscow. Iran says it's lodging a complaint with FIFA over what it says are continuing US entry visa issues for its football squad at the World Cup. The team had expected to be allowed to arrive at the city hosting Iran's games 2 days before each match, but they said they were given only a day to prepare. That's the latest world news from the BBC.
6: Hello, I'm Faisal Islam, and this is The Interview from the BBC World Service. The best conversations coming out of the BBC, people shaping our world from all over the world.
13: I want to get freedom. I like that freedom.
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15: 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We need healing. We need trust.
16: These companies don't really, they don't care what governments do.
17: This is a war. First thing that we want is the war to end.
6: For this episode, I speak to Jack Clark, co-founder of Anthropic and head of the company's new AI future safety think tank, the Anthropic Institute. Anthropic is one of the companies at the forefront of the artificial intelligence revolution and the maker of the Claude chatbot, a leading rival to ChatGPT. Jack says AI systems are becoming dramatically more capable, transforming how work happens even inside Anthropic itself, and could soon supercharge scientific discovery and reshape entire industries. But he also argues governments and society need a way to keep control of increasingly powerful AI systems, including the ability to put the brakes on development if it goes too far, too fast.
7: The world we're looking towards is one where it's as if we've added millions more scientists to the world and we get to make choices about where we direct them. So it's not that the AI system is going to be making all of the choices itself. These things will be governed, but there will be real choices for society of which parts of science do we want to go faster? Which parts of the economy do we want to go faster? We will have choices that we haven't been able to make before, but will have amazing implications.
6: Welcome to The Interview from the BBC World Service with Jack Clark.
18: You've put out this new analysis from your company, from what's going on inside the bowels of Anthropic. Are you seriously saying that your systems are on the cusp of essentially building themselves with minimal, perhaps no input from humans?
7: We're saying that the dream of the whole AI industry, which is, you know, 70 years old, of being able to build a generally intelligent system that might be able to help do its own science, now seems like it's in sight. And we're trying to talk about this early because it's an important issue for the world to understand.
18: I mean, just unpack what that means, that you have new measurements of the progress from what's going on inside your own company and the progress in terms of coding, for example.
7: So what I'm seeing is a dramatic increase in the amount of code that is being moved around Anthropic as an organization. Coders here are now writing about 8 times the amount of code than they did in 2021, 2022, 2023, and 2024. We've had this dramatic acceleration, and that has caused us to see this increase in the rate of research and the rate at which we're covering new ground. So something is beginning to speed up about AI development itself.
18: Okay. And in practice, what does that mean in terms of how much of this is derived from the AI and how much of it's derived from human coders?
7: So 80% of the code that goes into Anthropic now comes from Claude. It comes from Claude and Claude-related systems. So the majority of the code in our organization is now written and derived from our AI systems itself, and that accompanies this dramatic increase in the productivity of all of the people working here.
18: And this could get to 100%? This is when it starts to essentially make itself, the AI makes itself, improves itself.
7: That's exactly why we're sharing this information. That's not certain, but it would have huge implications if that did happen. And so our belief is share this information with the world. That's what I do at the Anthropic Institute, and talk about these issues early because they have amazing implications for both science, robotics, you know, the general pace of discovery in the world, and also they have some potential risks, which we're going to need to discuss as well.
18: Well, give us some examples then of what it could mean when we have this 100% AI generating itself.
7: So I'll give you two examples. One, biology. Biology is a domain that's quite difficult for AI to work within because you need to run lots and lots of experiments in the real world. For AI systems to get much smarter and be able to build themselves, they'll also be capable of doing science in the real world. And so you can imagine human scientists working with AI systems to cover a lot more ground in biology than they have before. Similarly, robotics. Robotics is an area that is really, really tough for AI systems today. You have to do a huge amount of work of adapting the AI system to be able to work in the real world. It breaks all the time. It's a hard science problem. AI systems capable of this kind of recursive self-improvement would be able to adapt themselves into domains that AI has struggled with so far.
18: Just to be clear, though, what you're saying is that this is the moment where the AI sort of it decides its own pace of discovery. It does it itself with minimal human input?
7: The world we're looking towards is one where it's as if we've added millions more scientists to the world and we get to make choices about where we direct them. So it's not that the AI system is going to be making all of the choices itself. These things will be governed. They will have policy frameworks around them. You know, labs and governments and others will work with them. But there will be real choices for society of which parts of science do we want to go faster? Which parts of the economy do we want to go faster? We will have choices that we haven't been able to make before, but will have amazing implications.
18: But

0: MTPR is sponsored by McFarlane Neuropsychology, where child evaluations help identify conditions like ADHD, learning disabilities, and kindergarten readiness, ensuring targeted strategies for enhancing overall well-being. 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
1: Control of this process.
2: Yes, I think a good way to think about it is what would happen if you times by 10 the number of people working at the BBC right now? You'd suddenly have these questions of, how do we know what they're doing? How do we validate that the work they're doing is good? How do we make sure that the reporting they're doing is up to BBC standards? And there'd be this huge amount of work we'd do to make sure that these new kind of virtual employees were working on our behalf in ways that make sense to us. That is the same problem that we're going to have to deal with and work on in many, many domains. All organizations and societies are going to have to contend with a world where we're getting a lot more done, and we need to figure out how we trust these systems that are doing that work for us.
1: I just want to, you described this as if you were having thousands more employees. Is that how it works? Are these, I think you call them agents, are they sort of like having employees? Is that how you treat it? Is that how, and each human has like, in your company has like 10, 20, I don't know, 100 of these people working for them?
2: I think that's a great way to think about it. You know, I went on paternity leave in November of 2025. I came back in February of 2026, and I discovered that some of the teams I work with, I had colleagues who were now working as if they had like large teams of people around them. But in fact, they were just working with many, many copies of AI systems. And similarly, I'm building a bunch of new teams right now, and we've changed how we're approaching hiring. We're still hiring people, but now instead of hiring, say, a big set of engineers, we're now hiring a bunch of interdisciplinary experts like lawyers or philosophers or others, because the technical work has been taken care of. So smaller teams, faster moving teams, and everyone at the company is more like a manager than an individual employee now.
1: And so you're saying this for coding, but does it apply? It surely does apply in other areas, particularly of knowledge work, creative writing, creative directors, legal work, accountancy.
2: It feels like it's going to apply in most domains. And in part, that allows everyone to do a lot more than they were able to do before. But it's also a challenge. I think many people working today don't think, if they're an individual, you know, practitioner, what would it be like if I had 5 colleagues or 10 colleagues? What could I get done? And that's the kind of mindset change that this technology implies.
1: And what sort of jobs, therefore, are under risk, likely to be replaced in this world of AI agents that can actually kind of improve themselves without human input?
2: So as we say in this report, I think there are open questions about whether AI systems can be truly creative, you know, truly come up with interesting off-the-wall ideas. There is not really evidence for that yet. And what we see it happening with work at Anthropic is we're now limited more by the ability to generate good ideas than the ability to do the engineering to turn those ideas into reality. So everyone who generates a bunch of ideas, is creative, has kind of entrepreneurial ideas, is going to be advantaged by this. And if you're in rote jobs, highly repetitive jobs, jobs that in the past would have been at risk of automation in, say, things like factory work in previous generations, now that same phenomenon is going to play out in knowledge work. And we need to figure out, how do we help people change their mindset about what sorts of work they're doing and move to these more kind of creative jobs where they're going to be able to get a lot more done?
1: Well, I mean, you use this phrase knowledge work. I mean, that covers large swathes of, for example, the British economy. That covers the sorts of jobs that many graduates think that they're going to create careers in. And you're suggesting with this report that they can't count on that.
2: We're hiring many, many people, including early stage graduates here today. But the sorts of graduates we're hiring are the ones that have a bunch of creative ideas that they want to put to work and a bunch of kind of an entrepreneurial mindset. I think that story is going to play out across the larger economy, where we need to figure out what are the skills we're teaching people and what are the types of roles that companies hire for. So the implication of this technology and AI's advance in general is significant amounts of economic change. We can't predict exactly how that change manifests, but surely some of it will be a change in the makeup of some jobs. That's what's happening.
1: Well, give us a sense of that. An AI agent very quickly in the next, before 2030, could replace a lawyer, an accountant, a copywriter?
2: What we see today is, you know, on our legal teams and our accountancy teams here, these teams have the property of being hybrid teams. They have a bunch of people that

0: work on it, and they have a bunch of instances of our AI systems that they're working with to get stuff done. So I think the story is generally any profession is now going to be able to work with AI systems and change how work happens as a consequence, which also means any single profession has some potential for AI to come in and augment or automate different types of work. And we're trying to measure that. Right now, there aren't clear measures that say that augmentation or automation is happening at large scale, but clearly that's the implication of this. And we're trying to share data about it so that we can see if this shows up in the broader economy.
1: So right now you're saying it's not showing up, but you're trying to prepare society for a shock to the jobs market and what people consider to be work.
0: Exactly. We're trying to prepare the world for potential change. What we see at Anthropic is the very early suggestions of both the technology getting better and the sorts of teams that we're building changing and the ways that people work are changing. Now, how robust that is, how long-term that is, remains to be seen. Our philosophy and that of the Anthropic Institute is get this data out there early, share it with the world, and sort of discuss this with the world, and then figure out if this has big macroeconomic or societal implications.
1: Well, it seems that it would, but it's also having an impact on safety, security. There are big concerns about this. I just want to go back to this issue of control here. If an AI starts to improve itself, 80% you say already internally, gets to 100%, what, in the next year or two? Is that realistic?
0: It's plausible, but I think that it's also a choice as to whether you let AI systems get that far. Something which we discuss in the post and why we're sharing this is we think this is a topic that the world should be talking more about and a topic the world should make decisions about, not only private companies.
1: So we might want to stop the 80% that you're seeing internally in terms of coding being done by AIs getting to 100%, because the consequences would be what for safety? The AI could start deceiving us, could start developing itself in ways that we can't keep track of, that we do lose control.
0: Yeah, you want the option to be able to take your foot off the gas and put your foot on the brake, right? Right now, it's like the AI industry has a gas pedal, but it doesn't have a brake pedal in the car. And what we're saying is we want to do some of the work required to build that brake pedal so we in the world have an option. It's not obvious today that you want to do that, but absolutely, as you say, at some point in the future, you might say, let's get all of the benefits we can for, say, biology and medical research, and let's take a pause or take a moment on AI research where we can absorb the societal changes implied by this.
2: You're listening to The Interview from the BBC World Service with me, Faisal Islam. This interview with Jack Clark came at an extraordinary moment for AI, not just in terms of finances, where the AI companies are in the midst of the biggest capital raise of all time. That's Anthropic, SpaceX, and also ChatGPT, OpenAI. And also, as you've been hearing, one of the most extraordinary advances in AI in what they call that recursive self-improvement on the journey towards general intelligence. It's an extraordinary moment, and we're starting to see this percolate out to the world's biggest companies. So let's return to my conversation with Jack Clark.
1: So as it gets closer to 100%, and you say you want it to do loads of biology, can your systems stop a sort of self-governing AI from developing a bioweapon with this biological or medicines knowledge, for example?
0: Yes. I mean, that's work that we and others in the industry have been doing for many years now, bioweapons, cyberweapons, governments pay attention to this. But this is all the kind of thing that we're going to need to talk about more as not just companies, but societies, and eventually figure out what regulatory frameworks are such that you kind of bind industry around common standards here, because no one wants a out-of-control system building bioweapons, and you can create laws to prevent that, and we have the technology that prevents that today. We are being forthright in our views that AI systems are going to keep getting more powerful. And our view is that the world needs to do some thinking, and we need to eventually develop some new regulations that allow us to be confident in these systems. You know, many of the regulations and policy frameworks of today were not built on the assumption that artificial intelligence systems would exist, let alone get this powerful.
1: Yeah. It sounds like the Manhattan Project, and it sounds like a reasonable policy option might be to think about all the potential negative consequences and pull the plug.
0: Our position is we need to study both. There are amazing benefits to be had and there are real risks. We're publishing this information so that the world can be cued to the fact that AI progress is continuing. And over in the US, they did recently publish an executive order which formalizes some amount of testing and studying of these systems for risks. So the world is beginning to do this, which is exactly what we need to do to have confidence in the technology.
1: Are you worried for your kids if this message doesn't get out?
0: I'm not worried for my kids if this message doesn't get out. I am worried for my kids if we as a society don't have a serious conversation about what the implications of AI's continued advances mean. They're going to mean that there are potentially great benefits. There are also risks. They are also going to change things about society, and they are going to need to change aspects of policy. And we have to have that conversation soon.
1: And the most worrying risks from your perspective, you know more about this than most people. Give us a sense of that.
0: I think the most worrying risk I see is what happens if you have a whole bunch of new AI systems and they're not very coordinated and they don't behave in ways that might make sense to you or me. Just as the example I've talked about is if you added hundreds or thousands of new colleagues, that's a potential risk until you're confident with how those colleagues work, the work that they do, how predictable they are. There are lots of unknowns there. And that kind of emergent risk is the sort of thing I'm most worried about and focused on.
1: But have your systems shown deceitful behavior, attempts at blackmail we've heard about from some systems, escaping like boxes, sandboxes that you've put them in to stop them escaping?
0: We do lots and lots of safety testing of our systems before release, and we kind of put them in extremely high pressure situations designed to elicit like stress behaviors that might be equivalent to bending the wing on an airplane until it breaks. You do that so that you understand what the shear point is, and then you put in safety controls into the system. So sometimes our systems do unexpected things. We write about these publicly, and we redevelop the systems so that as we deploy them, we have confidence they won't do that in the wild.
1: Just to go back to the flotations and then the money, it's obviously a very big issue right now. I mean, when you look at it from the outside, it could be said that it looks like the big AI firm Silicon Valley is sort of cashing in at the top of the market. What do you say to that?
0: Well, I can't comment on specifics here for obvious reasons. I can say that the implication from this research and what I take to be true is AI progress is going to be faster in the coming years than it has in prior years. And the capabilities of these systems are going to get a lot better, a lot more quickly than I think many people expect.
1: Yeah, trust is really important, isn't it? With the tech industry and people's data, and there are some reasons why where that lacks. And indeed, I think we are perhaps seeing a bit of a backlash against AI, particularly on, say, US college campuses as the fears about jobs start to materialise. Can you see that in what you see in America where you are now?
0: We've done some studies at the Anthropic Institute, and what you see is people in developing economies are generally quite enthusiastic about AI, and people in developed economies are generally quite pessimistic about it. And I think that's because there's this larger backdrop of people in places where the economy has grown a lot in recent years associate technology with economic growth. People who are in economies where the growth has been stagnant or just not that significant don't associate technology with growth. They associate it with change, and change can be uncomfortable when your economy isn't growing. So I think that explains some of the anxiety we're seeing. And AI companies, we need to show up with more of the societal benefits, like those in science, like those in biology that I've been talking about.
1: Just for people watching this who are sort of hearing about the potential pitfalls and perils, and at the same time, you know, due to your commercial success, your company is going to be worth apparently $1 trillion in the next few weeks officially, that there's a bit of a disjunction here, that you're creating a system that is now the world's problem. How does that make you feel? How does it make your company feel? And is it enough for you just to sort of sound the warning bell? Don't you feel like perhaps yourself you should be reining things in if these are the potential consequences, and that if it does go wrong, it's your company and similar companies that'll be to blame?
0: It's a tremendous responsibility, not one we take lightly. I think about this all the time. We share this information because we're trying to have a discussion. We also support regulation. We've supported transparency regulation in the US in multiple states. We were signatories to the EU AI Act codes of practice. Whenever there's regulation that would support the safety of AI companies and apply some transparency and some oversight of them, Anthropic reliably shows up to support that. We need that in addition to this kind of information sharing that I'm doing here today.
1: Okay, one last question. I mean, your advice for a confused young person thinking that the jobs that they had set sail to try and get, that they are simply not going to exist, and they're watching instead the sort of share options of Silicon Valley kind of go to the moon and thinking, what am I going to do? Am I even going to have a career? What should they do?
0: Develop a hobby. Anyone who has a hobby has something that they're passionate about and that they know more about than most people. And with that hobby, you can have curiosity, you can have ideas, and you can use that to really get the most out of these AI systems. And I am sure turn that into like amazing jobs that don't even exist yet. And it requires you to experiment with the systems and have that curiosity. So that's my message.
1: But like, you know, 3 years ago, you'd have said become a software coder, and that would have been wrong, yeah?
0: Well, I never would have said that. I have a liberal arts background. I would have always said go into the liberal arts, because my experience has been people that are creative and people that can think broadly, people that read a lot, people that have interests are the ones most benefited by this. Indulge in curiosity and it pays back in how you can use this technology.
1: But become a philosopher.
0: Well, yeah, I think it's a great time for philosophers. We've just hired a whole bunch of them here.
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0: Coming up shortly, the UK government announced that under 16s will be banned from social media.
1: The ban is really marketed in a way as a silver bullet for a lot of different issues. So we're talking about mental health and well-being, but there are arguments around educational outcomes, bullying, sleep. And so the first bit is actually thinking about what does success look like? What are those outcomes that actually tell us this has worked?
0: But what questions may teens have for the policymakers? Inside Science after the news.
2: BBC News with Moira Alderson. Fighting has continued in Lebanon a day after the US and Iran signed a peace agreement that included an end to the hostilities there. The Lebanese Health Ministry said Israeli strikes in the south overnight killed at least 18 people. Israel said four of its soldiers were killed in combat with the Iranian-backed group Hezbollah. A new round of direct negotiations between the US and Iran that was due to start in Switzerland has been postponed. The White House said the Vice President, J.D. Vance, had delayed his trip as plans had not yet been finalised. Britain's Prime Minister has congratulated the former Mayor of Manchester, Andy Burnham, whose overnight by-election victory gives him the platform he needs to challenge Keir Starmer for his job. Mr. Burnham scored a decisive win in Makerfield over the Anti-Immigration Reform Party. The Afghan Defence Ministry says its air force carried out overnight attacks in Pakistan on what it described as hideouts of Islamist militants in the Balochistan and Khyber Pakhtunkhwa provinces. Pakistan has denied that its territory was struck. The authorities in areas controlled by Sudan's rapid support forces have suspended operations with the aid group Doctors Without Borders. An investigation by the charity found a pattern of sexual exploitation by some workers in refugee camps in neighbouring Chad. French prosecutors say the Moroccan football captain Achraf Hakimi will face trial on rape charges. The alleged offence happened in France in 2023. Hakimi, who plays for Paris Saint-Germain, has consistently denied wrongdoing. Iran's Football Federation is lodging a complaint with FIFA over continuing US entry visa issues for its Football World Cup squad. The team says they were given only a day in the United States to prepare for their opening game against New Zealand and for their next game against Belgium. BBC News.
0: Hello, I'm Tom Whipple and welcome to Inside Science from the BBC World Service. The thing about football, said the author Terry Pratchett, the important thing about football is that it is not just about football. Here at Inside Science, we agree. Don't worry, this is still a safe space, a World Cup exclusion zone, just about. For the next half hour, we have no interest here in Harry Kane's left foot, Ronaldinho's right foot, Zidane's forehead, or whatever body part is pertinent to whatever other footballer is famously good at doing ball-related things with it. But that doesn't mean we aren't into the footy. When the world gets together to watch those feet and balls and foreheads, to cheer, commiserate, celebrate, that means only one thing. Statistical power. Psychology studies at scale. Science. From the epidemiology of population-scale sleeplessness to the optimal game-theoretical strategies in shootouts and beyond, what can we learn from football? That new segment comes later. And with it is Kit Yates, maths prof and football fan, who will be our boot boy as we choose a World Cup squad of science. Hi, Kit.
3: Hi, Tom. Thanks for that.
0: First, though, this will be the last World Cup where teens in Britain can follow the games on social media. This week, the UK government announced under-16s would soon be banned. And the kids, well, they're not all right with that, and they have questions.
4: I would like to know why they chose under-16s and not, like, under-14s or under-17s.
5: Are you sure the ban will really work?
0: As Britain follows Australia in banning teens on social media, it is, said one politician, a defining moment. It is, said one teen, a waste of time. They look forward, they said, to a future staring at a wall. How do we decide who is right? We spoke to Professor Amy Auburn, programme lead of the Digital Mental Health Group at the University of Cambridge, and Dr. Catherine Sebastian, head of evidence at Wellcome. But first, we asked a group of Year 9 students at Clifton High School in Bristol what questions they have about the ban.
4: How long did it take for the scientists to come to the conclusion that these apps needed to be banned?
6: What's the thought process behind banning, like, communication? Because a lot of people, like, talk to people using Snapchat and stuff like that.
7: I'm wondering if once people reach the age of 16, they might go on it even more, because it's like the forbidden thing they're now allowed to have access to.
5: How did the scientists come to a conclusion that, like, that specific app is, like, not safe for the young people?
8: Is it purely based on mental health and addiction, or is there a different factor?
4: Does social media have a different impact on our brain to adults?
9: My parents say I'm addicted. Will I go through withdrawal?
10: Do the scientists think that children's brains are developing differently to how their parents' brains did when they were kids?
5: Do you think the way that we'll interact with one another change?
0: Amy and Kat, welcome. Amy, there's lots of fascinating questions asked there by those students, but I think the biggest question of all is, what's the evidence so far?
1: I think there's different ways to look at evidence in this space. Naturally, technology is really fast moving and companies don't provide a lot of access to data or resources to test the impacts and the safety. So I think evidence is evolving. We have pretty good evidence that it has harmed individual young people, right? Coroners have found that some young people have died partially because of what content they've been exposed to on social media. Individual harm of severe harm is enough to cause major policy change. In those studies with young adults, we do see that there's much better evidence of reduction in social media use leading to improvements in well-being. While abstinence from social media completely, the evidence is still much more mixed and difficult to interpret.
0: What about wider population correlations? I mean, how much of this is, I know scientists are incredibly wary about things like causality, but how much of this is simply looking at two graphs, one of which is social media use and the other is teen mental health?
1: Yes, you're right. We've seen teen mental health decline from the time that social media or smartphones were released. And actually, there was a similar time. There was an economic crash. There's been a lot of other changes going on, and there's been a lot of debate what they say or what not. We wouldn't expect evidence to be great, just given the lack of the raw materials for proper science to be done. And so I think it's critical for us not to just talk about, is there evidence or is there not? But what are the risks of different options? What's the risk of saying there potentially isn't an impact when in 5 years we find out that there has been? And I think that helps policymakers make those judgments. I think in this space, there'll always have to be gambles, policy gambles, based on the best evidence available.
0: And you're currently involved in efforts to get evidence. Talk us through what you're doing.
1: We are running a world-first trial up in Bradford where thousands of school children will be randomized in whole school year groups to either just use social media as they did before or to be given a curfew on their social media use and a reduction. And that will happen in the fall. And the plan was that in early 2027, we could then give some of that really important causal evidence or leading onto that causal evidence around whether social media might be impacting young people and how that intervention works.
0: So a randomized controlled trial, that's rather than making a big population difference where you don't know whether teen mental health has changed because of the financial crash in 2008 or the iPhone in 2008, you can say it is this thing. Will you be able to get an answer before they're all banned from using social media?
1: So we will do it all in the autumn and be done by December.
0: Kat, you're at the Wellcome and you're involved in trying to get evidence. What's your take on this? What is Wellcome hoping to now get from the UK ban and from what's going on now?
11: Yeah, so Wellcome's one of the largest global funders of mental health research, and the digital world is a massive part of everyday life for young people. So we actually got involved in this space, funding the trial that Amy talked about, because we really wanted to move the evidence beyond the associational evidence that you've discussed, whereby it's very hard to know whether social media is actually causal for mental health problems, and really try and unpick whether social media restriction is something that could actually help young people.
0: And how do you do that? Because we're once again in a situation where something's happening in the whole population all at once, along with a load of other things that are unrelated that are happening in the population all at once. So how do you possibly get data where you can tell the rest of the world, yes, this works, or no, it turns out it makes people's lives even worse?
11: Yeah, it's a really good question. And I think that's why there's still tremendous value in studies like the IRL trial, which are the gold standard randomized control trial and have a control condition so you can have that comparison. Once a ban comes in for the UK as a whole, you won't be able to have that nice controlled design, but there are other methods that you can use to try and infer what the effects of the ban might be. For example, we might fund cohort studies which follow up thousands of young people over time. Many of them have got decades worth of data from young people, often from birth, and we would fund them to collect baseline mental health measures before the ban is implemented and then follow up young people over time. And then it's not ideal for causality because there isn't a control condition, but you can use modelling techniques to control for variables and look at pathways to understand not only if the ban is effective, but if so, why that might be. So you can look at variables that might be of interest to mental health, like sleep. So, for example, is the ban on social media meaning that young people are sleeping more? Are they interacting with their friends more? So for us, it's really important that we understand, is the ban effective? Is it acting as it's intended? Are there, in fact, any unintended consequences that are harmful to young people? But also, if it is effective, what are the mechanisms or pathways by which it might be having an effect?
0: What are the sort of outcome variables that we'd like to look at? Because mental health isn't one thing, and it might not be the same thing for different groups of people.
1: Well, I think the first thing is to think about what outcome variables really matter. And I think here the ban is really marketed in a way as a silver bullet for a lot of different issues. So we're talking about mental health and well-being, but there's arguments around educational outcomes, bullying, health, eye health, sleep. And so the first bit is actually thinking about what does success look like. I don't know, Kat, if you want to discuss different populations as well.
11: Yeah, it's really important to understand not just the average effect, but as you say, Tom, there might be minorities where there's a particular impact. So we're interested in studying, for example, young people who are already experiencing mental health problems. Is the effect different for those young people? Young people living in urban versus rural environments, for example, those in isolated communities might feel particularly affected by the ban. We're interested in minoritized groups such as those from LGBTQ plus populations, because we know that young people from those groups might use social media for social support in particular. And so I think as well as the quantitative measures that we might look at, so questionnaire measures of mental health or measures of what people are doing on their screens at any given moment, we also want to look at the qualitative data from young people and find out how the ban is affecting them in their own words.
0: At the beginning of this, we heard a whole bunch of questions from teenagers who are about to be banned from social media. I think we've answered a few of them, but by no means all of them, or come even close. Do you want the same answers? Do you have the same answers? What did you make of them?
11: I mean, I think a theme that came through really clearly, if social media is being taken away, how will that affect them? There was a really interesting question about, is it really addictive? Will I experience withdrawal symptoms? I think there's also a really interesting piece to be done around what young people will be doing with their time instead. I think from what I've heard, the perception that with a social media ban, something might be being taken away, what is going to be put in its place. Amy talked earlier about a cultural shift. What does that actually mean? So yeah, a lot of questions. Also, why the age of 16 has been chosen? I think that's a really interesting question. I think any age that would be chosen would be to some extent arbitrary. In the UK, it's 16. I believe in France, it's 15. So to some extent, the choice is a social one as much as a scientific one. I think to the extent that we do have evidence, we know that the adolescent brain is still developing. These are formative years, that young people are particularly susceptible to mental health problems, with half of mental health problems emerging by the age of 18. And so I imagine that this underpins some of the decision to choose 16, but I would by no means say that this is 100% a scientific decision. It's a social one as well.
0: Thanks both.
11: Thank you.
0: Kit, you know about stats. You also, I think, know about having children. Where do you stand on the stats of mental health and social media and everything else?
3: I mean, personally, I struggle with social media a bit myself. I find seeing the best bits of other people's lives, you know, as if it was always their life, is a bit difficult. I have a 13-year-old and an 11-year-old. And yeah, we've made a conscious choice not to let them use social media. And I think maybe the social media ban will make that choice easier for other parents.
0: You're listening to Inside Science from the BBC World Service. Tell us what science you think we should be investigating. Our email address is insidescience@bbc.co.uk. Now over to Roland Pease, who has been investigating the latest international science with a brief leap back in time.
12: Today's story concerns what could be the first evidence of a disease outbreak yet found in prehistory. It concerns plague, Yersinia pestis, made famous by the medieval Black Death, but here spreading 5,500 years ago in mobile hunter-gatherer groups, not in settled urban or farming populations. The story starts, archaeogeneticist Rory McLeod told me, with puzzling graves near Lake Baikal in eastern Siberia.
13: There was one particular site which had very high excess of dead children. And as well as that, the radiocarbon datings showed that these deaths took place over an extremely short time period. Pretty much everybody seems to have died at the same time. But there was no clear explanation for what could have caused this mass mortality. There was no evidence for violence. There was no evidence for skeletal trauma. So for a long time, they really couldn't explain what had happened and were very interested in the possibility that ancient DNA might be able to shed some light on this.
12: And so the idea there being that by looking at the DNA, you would find not just who they were, but you'd find if they'd been suffering any infection.
13: Yeah, I don't think infectious disease was really something that immediately occurred to us. So ancient DNA would potentially provide more insight into the identity of these individuals in terms of their ancestries. If these were an external group from the rest of the Baikal hunter-gatherers, for instance. So we studied the remains of 46 individuals in these Baikal plague strains. And we do see a lot of biological relatedness. And so you see lots of cases of siblings being buried together in shared graves, parents being buried close by their offspring at the large site of Ujdida 1, where we have this single dramatic, catastrophic mass death event. You see quite a lot of shared graves in particular.
12: But in the event, you found out a lot more than that.
13: Yes. So what was kind of extraordinary was that we found that really plague seems to have been the cause of death for everybody here. And the reason why we didn't expect this result at all is because this flies against the expectations in our understanding of disease epidemiology for really devastating impacts of disease outbreaks upon communities.
12: But I have spoken to people in the past that plague has been known, maybe not this far back, but, you know, thousands of years ago. So plague has been recorded from around the world.
13: Yes. So we are well aware of plague strains having occurred in late Neolithic Europe until around about 5,200, 5,300 years ago, or the oldest examples from Europe. There's one individual that's dated between 5,300 and 5,000 years ago. But this is the first instance that we have of really prehistoric plague from outside of Europe, and it's also by far the oldest. And what's kind of really exciting about these outbreaks are that they show definitively that these plague strains were deadly.
12: And where do you think the plague came from? I have heard of other work that says that marmots may have been the original source.
13: Yeah, so marmots have kind of long been guessed to be potentially the natural reservoir of plague. And marmots are the kind of primary risk animal for plague today if you're in Central Asia. You see lots of news reports, unfortunately, of horse herders, for instance, eating a marmot that's undercooked, for instance, and unfortunately then becoming infected and dying of plague.
12: And would it just be repeated infection, or do you think that this was human-to-human transmission?
13: So we think that the evidence that we have is more consistent with human-to-human transmission. We see multiple instances of the same strains of plague turning up at contemporaneous cemetery sites quite far apart. So the first outbreak really concentrates on these two cemetery sites of Ujdida and Shumalicha, and those are 37 kilometres apart along the River Angara. But we see some distant biological relationships on the level of cousins, or slightly more than cousins, between the individuals there. But given that they're at such different cemetery sites, we interpret archaeologically that these are different groups of people, but people that would very, very likely have come in contact at different times.
12: I mean, to me, this is very interesting, you know, because we know of the Black Death and the great outbreaks, shall we say, of the medieval times. Do you know how, if this is very different as a bacterium 5,000 years ago than it was 1,000 years ago?
13: Yes, this is really, really different. So what's quite exciting is that the plague strains that we have from Lake Baikal are quite close to the kind of root of the evolutionary tree of all the plague. So these are really close to being an ancestor to the entire diversity of plague, Yersinia pestis, including those Black Death plague strains. You can kind of think of plague strains as somewhat like cocktails of genes. And some of these genes also interact to make the cocktail significantly more potent. So in the case of the plague strains that led to the first pandemic and the Black Death, a gene emerges around about 3,800 years ago. that allows the plague infection to take on this form of bubonic plague, being transmitted by flea bites and resulting in these horrible buboes that have led to so much suffering and are classically depicted with the Black Death.
12: So that's a later adaptation?
13: That's a much later adaptation, exactly. So what's happening with these early plague strains in prehistory, well over 1,000 years before that emerges, you have a different set of ingredients resulting in potency. And unfortunately, this different set of ingredients includes a gene that we don't see later on called YPM, which is a super antigen, which is unfortunately especially deadly for children.
12: The one thing I'm curious about is that you seem to have been so lucky that these individuals were preserved to record this unique insight into the early evolution of plague.
13: Yeah, no, it's really extraordinary that they buried the dead in this particular way. And it kind of really makes you wonder what would have happened when there weren't people who were survivors who were able to bury the dead like this. I mean, are we missing a huge amount of other evidence of outbreaks of plague amongst hunter-gatherers simply because everybody died or there wasn't anybody fit or strong enough or in that position to be able to bury the dead? And it's also just so close in the evolution of plague to when we think plague first emerges as a separate species.
12: Rory McLeod of Oxford University on the beginning of epidemics, described this week in Nature.
0: Thanks, Roland. Now,
14: the World Cup is up and running.
15: Nice in.
14: It's been brilliantly. It's been absolutely sensational in the second half.
16: What an unbelievable moment. Blast a shot in. Gets his hat trick. What a story. What a story.
0: Greatest game. Ah, the beautiful game. The game of two halves. The game with the ball and the people and the one man who's allowed to use his hands. Fear not! Over the next month, it is our firm pledge not to tell you anything useful or insightful about the World Cup. Instead, we are interested in the useful and insightful things the World Cup can tell us about us. When football fans see crowds gathering to watch the game, they see a sublime gladiatorial contest of human excellence or some such. Scientists, they see an opportunity to study crowds and psychology at scale. So over the next month, we're going to use that to make our own World Cup squad, a World Cup squad of science. And I am to be its Thomas Tuchel, the science manager. Joining me is Kit Yates. You can think of him as like the guy who cuts up the oranges, but nevertheless, I've allowed you to do your own talent spotting. Thanks. And I think you found a promising striker in the big leagues of the American Economic Review.
3: Yeah, so I want to tell you about penalty shootouts, and the paper is called Testing Mixed Strategy Equilibria When Players Are Heterogeneous, The Case of Penalty Kicks in Soccer. So as a mathematician, what I like about penalties is that all the complexities of the game are stripped away. So penalty taking is really pure, simple sort of game between the taker and the keeper. And so from a scientific point of view, it makes it an ideal part of the game to analyse. Unfortunately, there is this branch of mathematics known as game theory, which is dedicated to understanding these simple sorts of competitions. So game theorists would call taking a penalty a zero-sum game. For the taker to score, the keeper has to concede, and for the keeper to come out on top, they have to either save the shot or rely on the taker missing. But either way, there's only one winner, so it's a zero-sum game. So the game theorist in this paper, they use a simple model of penalty taking where they just think about three options for the placement of the penalty: to the left, to the right, or down the middle, and the same three options that the keeper can use to attempt to save. And they also assume that both the taker and the keeper make up their minds about what their strategy is going to be well in advance, which isn't a terrible assumption. It's not always true. But then they can say something about penalty taking strategy. And what they suggest is what game theory predicts is that no single strategy, like always aim to the right, is going to be optimal because it's predictable. We see keepers nowadays with notes on their water bottles about which way the taker is likely to hit their penalty. So to avoid that predictability, the optimal strategy to use, game theoretically at least, is what they would call a mixed strategy, where the player deliberately introduces unpredictability or randomness into their decision making to prevent the opponents from exploiting patterns. So this would mean taking aim at different sides, left, right, middle, each time. And so the study that I'm presenting to you is one that actually looked at the data in two of Europe's top leagues, in France and Italy, and found that rather than favouring one side of the goal, penalty takers did indeed choose randomly between kicking to the left, to the right, or down the middle, consistent with this aim theoretic mixed strategy.
0: And I think this is in contrast to less good, sort of more amateur players, where actually they are predictable. So it's like they sort of learnt this randomness strategy.
3: Yeah, exactly. When you hear the top penalty takers talk about taking their penalties, they sometimes say, look, I don't even know which way I'm going to hit it before I walk up to the ball. They are genuinely using a mixed strategy, whereas I don't think that's the case lower down the leagues.
0: OK, so we promise listeners who might not be that into football that this is going to be about, you know, more than football, a sort of jumping off point. This is wider societal implications, doesn't it?
3: Yeah, so these mixed strategies come up all over the place, but in particular in the context of like international diplomacy, where sticking to a pure strategy, having a preordained response to any given situation that might come up, might reduce the ability of a negotiator to bluff or to bluster or to manipulate their opponent. And conversely, on the flip side, when you're negotiating with someone who might have their finger on the nuclear button 1 minute or advocate for total disarmament the next, an opponent might find themselves making more concessions. And famously, President Nixon used what was called madman theory in the 1960s and 70s. And the aim, as the name of madman theory suggests, was to convince your opponent that you're a little bit unhinged. So Nixon, he reasoned that if his opponents judged him to be an irrational actor, they wouldn't be able to predict his plays and they would then have to make more concessions to avoid the risk of accidentally triggering him into some sort of retaliatory action.
0: So in this sense, the penalty shootout is a sort of crucible, a kind of paradigm for how everything else is going on.
3: It's a tightly controlled model of where these negotiations, this game theory, can come up with lots of good data.
0: I've been talent spotting as well. The study I want to look at this particular episode, this first study I bring to the squad, published in the BMJ in 2020, and it's titled Association of High-Profile Football Matches in Europe with, and this is why I love it, with traffic accidents in Asia. Tonight, Canada are playing Qatar at 11 p.m. UK time, 7 p.m. Toronto time, but 1 a.m. Qatar time. So look, what does it mean when an entire nation is sleepless? And what I love about this study is that they realised we could look into this, and they looked into it through traffic accidents. So there's loads of data. They've got, you know, well over 1.8 million accidents in Taiwan and Singapore, and they're looking to see how they correlate to games the day before. So if in the middle of the night, Taiwanese time, there was a game by FC Barcelona, what is the value of players in that game? And they use it as a proxy for the importance of that game. So FC Barcelona turn up and you've got more than €1 billion worth of players on the pitch. Seville, a more modest third of €1 billion. And the thing they found, which is just shows the power of the World Cup as a way of just mustering all of this data, and the power of football's way of mustering population level data, is for every €8 million increase in the value of players on the pitch, you got an extra accident in Taiwan. And I find that fascinating. And obviously you can only get that sort of level of data on what does sleeplessness do for you if you're looking at an entire population, which is what they were able to do.
3: So just to, like, the causality here is the more that you get to spend on your squad, the more popular it is because that comes from TV money, the more people are watching it, and then for the more accidents that happen because people are tired because they're watching the game. Is that the idea?
0: Yeah, exactly. So you do a big signing in Barcelona and someone has a fender bender in Taiwan. So I'm going to take these. Your study, I think, is fascinating, and obviously we need an unpredictable but brilliant centre forward. So I'm going to place yours as the centre forward. For mine, I think it's reliable, it's solid, it's really done the legwork. I'm going to make that a left back. That'll be one of ours, and we can see how we can fill up the squad over the weeks to come. But for now, that's all we have time for on Inside Science. It is goodbye from ball boy Kit Yates.
3: Thanks very much. See you.
0: And it's goodbye from important manager of World Cup science, me, Tom Whipple. They think it's all over. It is now.
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16: Hi, this is Claire Minahan, the major and planned giving manager here at Montana Public Radio. 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
17: BBC World Service, it's 10 o'clock GMT. This is Oliver Conway with the newsroom. Israeli strikes have intensified in Lebanon, posing a threat to the US-Iran peace deal.
18: These attacks happened without any warning, and this has led to a very high toll of people being killed and injured, in some cases children and families.
17: Israel said four of its soldiers were killed in combat. Also today.
19: There is a chance now, from this result tonight, to build a new politics based on unity and hope.
17: The Mayor of Manchester, Andy Burnham, wins a seat in Parliament, sparking talk of a leadership challenge. But the British Prime Minister, Keir Starmer, says he's going nowhere. And...
20: that was the whole point, to show men in more authentic way than how they are usually depicted in films.
17: The Marathi language film that's captured the hearts of people in India. First, our top stories.
2: BBC News with Moira Alderson. Fighting has continued in Lebanon despite the US and Iran signing a peace agreement on Wednesday that included an end to the hostilities there. The Lebanese Health Ministry said Israeli strikes in the south killed at least 18 people, with multiple buildings destroyed in the Nabatea district. Israel said four of its soldiers, including a senior officer, were killed in combat. Hugo Bishega is in the Lebanese capital, Beirut.
21: Israel says it was targeting people and infrastructure linked to Hezbollah. It said these attacks were in response to violations by Hezbollah of a ceasefire that had been announced here in the war in Lebanon, a ceasefire that has obviously failed to stop the conflict, with attacks continuing from both sides. The situation in Lebanon raises questions about the future of the truce that was signed between the US and Iran.
2: Israel was not party to the US-Iranian agreement and has rejected the idea that it's bound by it. A new round of direct negotiations between the US and Iran, due to start today in Switzerland, has been postponed. The White House said the Vice President, J.D. Vance, had delayed his trip as plans had not been finalised, but it was looking forward to beginning technical talks as soon as possible. Meanwhile, Israel's far-right security minister Itamar Ben-Gvir has accused the United States of dealing with Nazis after the US vice president strongly criticized Israel over its negative stance on the Iran deal. The growing row between the allies could threaten decades of close cooperation. In comments at the White House, Mr. Vance warned Israeli leaders that they had very little support.
22: Trump is the only head of state in the entire world who is sympathetic to the nation of Israel at this moment in time. And he happens to be the head of state of the world superpower. If I was in the cabinet of the Israeli government, I might not be attacking the only powerful ally that I have anywhere left in the entire world.
2: In separate comments directly addressed to Mr. Ben-Gvir, he suggested Israel relied too much on force, saying you can't kill your way out of every national security problem. Britain's embattled Prime Minister says he'll stand against anyone who challenges him for the leadership of the Labour Party. Keir Starmer was speaking after congratulating the former Labour Mayor of Manchester, Andy Burnham, whose by-election victory gives him the platform he needs to challenge the Prime Minister.
23: Now that Andy has won, which is really important, really good, he's a huge asset to us. If there is a contest, just to be clear with you, then yes, I will run, I will stand, and I've said repeatedly, I'm not going to walk away from that.
2: Mr. Burnham's decisive win in Makerfield showed that support for the Anti-Immigration Reform Party had peaked and was declining. BBC News. The Afghan Defence Ministry says the Air Force carried out overnight attacks on what it described as hideouts of Islamist militants in Pakistan. A post on X said strikes hit targets in Balochistan and Khyber Pakhtunkhwa provinces, being used to plan cross-border attacks. Pakistan has denied its territory was struck. The parallel government in Sudan, aligned with the paramilitary Rapid Support Forces, has suspended the operations of the aid group Doctors Without Borders in areas it controls. It follows an investigation by the charity. The BBC's Africa correspondent is Thomas Makwana.
4: An internal investigation by the charity found a pattern of sexual exploitation committed by its workers in displacement camps in Chad, holding Sudanese refugees. In a statement, the Prime Minister of the parallel government said the suspension was to allow investigations into the matter. The charity said last week that it had looked into 59 separate allegations against its staff and contractors, including claims underage women were given food in exchange for sex.
2: The US has praised rare talks between representatives of Venezuela's interim president Delcy Rodriguez and the country's long marginalized opposition. In the first such meeting in almost 3 years, the parliamentary leader Jorge Rodriguez met the former opposition lawmaker Dinora Figuera, who'd just returned to Venezuela after 8 years of exile in Spain. Her return, backed by Donald Trump and approved by Ms. Rodriguez, shifts the spotlight away from the main opposition figure, Maria Corina Machado. The White House called Thursday's meeting a first step towards a free and open Venezuelan society. French prosecutors have confirmed the Moroccan football captain Achraf Hakimi will face trial on rape charges. The alleged offence happened in France in 2023. Hakimi, who plays for Paris Saint-Germain, has consistently denied wrongdoing. He said he was looking forward to the trial. He's currently in the US for the World Cup. That's the latest. BBC News.
17: Thank you. You're listening to the newsroom from the BBC World Service with Oliver Conway. The US and Iran may have signed a temporary deal to end their war in the Middle East, but the main issues were put off for 60 days. Negotiations for a longer-term settlement were due to begin in Switzerland today, involving the US Vice President J.D. Vance. But those are now on hold. The US-Iran truce is supposed to include Lebanon, but fighting there has intensified, with the health ministry saying at least 18 people were killed. Israel said 4 of its soldiers also died, prompting an Israeli cabinet minister to declare that all of Lebanon must burn. Just before we came on air, we got an update from Karin Torbay in the southern Lebanese city of Tyre.
6: Since the very early hours of the morning, there have been relentless attacks, airstrikes, shellings by the Israelis in South Lebanon, mainly Nabatieh district, but also in other parts of the south and also in the Bekaa, in Baalbek and other places. These attacks happened without any warning, and this has led to a very high toll of people being killed and injured, in some cases children and families. We also understand that there have been lots of casualties stuck under the rubble, and the intensity of airstrikes were actually stopping the rescue workers from going and rescuing any people who are still alive. This is a major escalation and comes on a day where people were very hopeful that what has been agreed between the Iranians and the Americans could materialize in some sort of reduction or termination of the war here in South Lebanon. But instead, it's another elusive ceasefire.
17: Karin Torbay in Tyre. Well, Israel was excluded from the talks between the US and Iran, and it has vowed to stay in Lebanon while there is still a threat from the Iran-backed Hezbollah. Well, let's talk to the BBC's Rami Ruhayem in the Lebanese capital, Beirut. Rami, Hezbollah sparked this latest war at the beginning of March in Lebanon by attacking Israel after Israel killed the Iranian supreme leader. But what is behind this latest escalation?
7: Well, first of all, it's not entirely accurate to say that Hezbollah sparked the latest war. They sparked an escalation in Israeli attacks, but Israeli attacks on Lebanon had been ongoing prior to the war on Iran initiated by the Israelis and the Americans. In fact, for 15 months, the Israelis were attacking Hezbollah and Hezbollah was not responding. And then on the 2nd of March, when Hezbollah entered the fray, there was a new escalation of Israeli attacks across the country. Now, this latest escalation now follows a very similar pattern. There was the talk about the memorandum of understanding between Iran and the United States, which obviously and very explicitly and clearly includes Lebanon. There was a immediate reduction of Israeli attacks across Lebanon, but not a complete ceasefire. The Israelis did not, again, cease their fire across the country. They still struck, although they were striking much less than they were before the announcement about the memorandum of understanding. And they also, crucially, tried to expand their occupation in certain areas. This time, Hezbollah waited for a few hours before starting to hit back. Especially, they targeted Israeli forces which were trying to expand the occupation, specifically on a strategic hilltop in Nabatiyye. Now, what happened yesterday was a renewed attempt by the Israelis to capture that hilltop, and a very successful confrontation by Hezbollah, in which they managed to strike an Israeli tank and kill four Israeli soldiers. And what followed was this series of airstrikes by the Israelis on several villages in the area, with this huge death toll. 18 is, of course, a preliminary death toll announced by the Lebanese Ministry of Health, followed then by these really horrifying statements by Israeli ministers saying that all of Lebanon must burn, and that for every Israeli mother shedding tears, 1,000 Lebanese mothers must weep.
17: Rami, thank you. Rami Ruhayem of the BBC Arabic service in the Lebanese capital, Beirut. Well, yesterday, the US Vice President J.D. Vance hit out at Israel, warning you can't kill your way out of every national security problem. While Israel's far-right security minister, Itamar Ben-Gvir, who we've just heard about, accused the US of dealing with Nazis. Our chief international correspondent, Lise Doucette, is in the Swiss city of Lucerne, near where the US-Iran discussions were supposed to take place today. So how serious a threat is this delay to the overall deal?
5: Both sides, the Americans and the Iranians, will try to keep this on track. This is day two of the 60 days in which they are supposed to engage in intense negotiations to solve the outstanding issues, including the fate of Iran's nuclear program. Although we haven't had an official statement from Iran, it's clear that they are again insisting and making it clear that there will be no progress, at least. Backsliding is another thing, but no progress on this front if the Lebanese front is not included as part of this deal. But both the United States and Iran would want to continue with the opening of the Strait of Hormuz. Both of them benefit from that. Iranian vessels are already moving through the strait. But the problems in Lebanon, and I think problems is an understatement, will continue to jeopardize the course of this critical agreement.
17: Yeah, and the Americans are clearly worried about that. What do you make of this row between the US vice president and some of those hardliners in the Israeli cabinet?
5: Well, the Americans are now fighting verbal wars on every front. J.D. Vance's press conference yesterday, where he was sent out to respond to the media's questions about this huge criticism in the United States among not just the Democrats, but the Republican hawks, that the Americans had basically sold out in this deal. And the kind of language used by J.D. Vance, by President Trump against Israel, against Prime Minister Netanyahu personally, are really being seen as unprecedented in the history of this relationship between two what have been rock solid strategic partners. So

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1: Now, Israel, the way he has spoken about him, saying that he gets too excited about what happens in Lebanon, that he has to blow up a whole building when he's going after one or two people. He referred to him as a junior partner. All of these things, President Trump wants this deal to succeed, heading to midterms, but so does Prime Minister Netanyahu of Israel. He's also got an electorate to face this year.
2: Our chief international correspondent, Lise Doucette, in Switzerland. By-elections, when a single MP is being chosen, are normally only of interest to locals and political nerds. But the vote yesterday in the Northern English constituency of Makerfield could have implications for the whole of Britain. It was won by Andy Burnham, popular mayor of Manchester. And now that he's an MP, he is expected to challenge the Prime Minister, Keir Starmer, as leader of the Labour Party and thus the country. Speaking in Makerfield in the past few minutes, Andy Burnham said it was time for change.
3: I will work relentlessly to make what the people have voted for here happen. And we will do that together, won't we? We will take the energy of this campaign and we will bring it forward into changing British politics for the better. When policies come forward, if they don't work for people here, for the places of this constituency, if they don't lift people up, then they shouldn't happen at all. We've not had a country run on that basis before. Places like this have often been an afterthought. Westminster has looked past the communities of this constituency. Well, no more. That changes today.
2: Well, Keir Starmer has indicated he will fight any leadership challenge, and this is what he had to say in the past hour.
4: I've sent my congratulations to Andy Burnham, and I repeat them here. And actually my thanks to all of our activists and members who fought so hard over the last few weeks in what turned out to be a real battle of values, Labour values, against divisive reform values and a very divisive candidate. So that is a really, really good outcome. I think it's further evidence, actually, if you look at it in the context of other by-elections, that the tide is turning on reform, that they can't now win by-elections. They've reached probably the peak of their support and it's going down. So very good. Congratulations to Andy Burnham. But actually, tide is turning on reform as well. So this is really important in that respect.
2: Well, let's talk to our UK political correspondent, Rob Watson. Rob, what happens now?
5: What we wait to see is how this unfolds in terms of whether Sir Keir Starmer will actually stick to his position that he will resist, that he will fight any challenge from Andy Burnham or anyone else, or whether, Oliver, in the next coming hours and days, whether support ebbs away from him in such a way that he realises that even if he were to stand, he couldn't win. So that's what we're looking out for. What does the Prime Minister do next? Because we know what Andy Burnham wants, and that is to replace him as Labour leader and as the man in number 10.
2: Now, we've seen lots of leadership challenges in the Conservative Party, which governed the country for, 14 years. Haven't seen too many in Labour recently. How does it work?
5: So how it would work is that an MP would need the support of 81 fellow MPs, because that would be the percentage of the party needed to trigger an election. It would then be the case that Sir Keir Starmer, if he wanted to, would automatically be a candidate, and it would then go out to all of the Labour Party membership in one way or another. So in other words, it could be a relatively lengthy, messy process. Now, whether that happens or not, we don't know, Oliver, because Andy Burnham's preferred outcome would be that Keir Starmer reflects on all of this over the weekend and decides to hand over, and there would be some, how could I put this, peaceful transition. But again, you know, it's worth bearing in mind that there is another person who fancies himself as Prime Minister and leader of the Labour Party. That's Wes Streeting. So the short answer is, could be messy, might be more straightforward. We simply don't know.
2: Now, there's no doubt that Andy Burnham is popular amongst the Labour Party. If he does become Prime Minister, what does that mean for British politics?
5: It's a very good question. I mean, it's not entirely obvious that there is some massive difference between Andy Burnham and Keir Starmer in terms of either foreign policy or domestic policy. I mean, they're both politicians of the soft.

0: left. And I guess the reason for scepticism is you have to ask yourself the question, how would Britain's seventh prime minister in 10 years, I repeat that, Oliver, seventh in 10 years, somehow succeed in dealing with Britain's economic challenges, challenges over public services, challenges over immigration and social cohesion that have eluded the other six prime ministers? And that, of course, will be the question hanging over Andy Burnham. Popular and likeable as he is, will that be enough? The fact that he's a sort of different kind of politician to Keir Starmer to deal with those challenges.
1: Well, the man who's been our political correspondent for all of that time, Rob Watson, thank you. It is nearly 6 months since the US seized the Venezuelan President Nicolas Maduro in a daring raid in Caracas, but the operation didn't result in a new democratic government in the South American country. Instead, Mr. Maduro's former deputy, Delcy Rodriguez, took over with America's blessing. Now, however, members of her government have met the opposition to discuss what the US State Department calls a roadmap for a dialogue on a democratic transition. Let's find out what that might mean from our global affairs reporter, Mimi Swaby. Mimi, how significant are these talks?
2: These talks are incredibly significant. Firstly, because opposition historically in Venezuela have been really quashed. Any kind of uprising against the government, which was led by President Nicolas Maduro, now led by his former vice president, Delcy Rodriguez, the Chavista regime, has very much pushed down any kind of distance, resistance, or challenge for leadership. And we saw that come to light in the 2024 elections when there were many political prisoners detained, some who are still detained, and any kind of rallies and people speaking badly against the government were imprisoned or threatened against. However, this goes back decades. So this meeting now, the first known talks between a member of the government and a opposition figure, is incredibly significant. What was discussed in the meeting, those details are still yet to be ironed out. But the fact that it happened, and so openly, seemingly, is a large step of progress.
1: It happened, but it didn't involve the Nobel Peace Prize winner and high-profile opposition leader, Maria Corina Machado. So is she being sidelined?
2: Well, the individual, the former opposition lawmaker, Dinora Figueira, she was the person in the seat. And this has come as a surprise to many people, as Maria Corina Machado has long been the dominant face of the opposition movement. However, Figueira, who just returned to Caracas after 8 years in exile with the support of President Trump, as well as approval by Ms. Rodriguez's government, she has said that she's distanced herself from the other opposition leader, Maria Corina Machado, and she wants to kind of have a different path towards democracy. Sidelining, perhaps, is kind of too concrete a term at the moment, but it does definitely show that there is a political transition potentially in the mix, but it's no longer centered around a singular opposition leader. This is a new figure, a surprising one, which is backed by the US. Unlike Maria Corina Machado, she was snubbed by the Trump administration when Nicolas Maduro was ousted in January. Many thought she would swoop in and take that opposition position. That hasn't happened. So now it seems to be a little bit of a tussle and more voices are being thrown into the ring.
1: Yeah, so what does all this mean for Venezuelan democracy and indeed life for ordinary people there?
2: Venezuelans have been calling for elections to happen. Many thought they would happen or happen by now since Maduro was ousted earlier this year. One thing we have seen is that opposition candidates, leaders and supporters have been able to be more vocal and show their support inside the country. And that is something which was, like I said, not able to happen before Nicolas Maduro was captured. So we've seen rallies occurring and people speaking more openly. However, life, broadly speaking, hasn't changed that much. And that is something that many Venezuelans are now saying. The US has had this big intervention promising great things, but they're still waiting for these great things to come. Oil is supposedly now flowing. However, the benefits and the great consequences of that aren't reaching the pockets of your average Venezuelan.
1: Mimi Swaby, thank you. At the start of this year's World Cup, news coverage was focused on travel bans, visa denials, safety fears and, of course, record high ticket prices. But now the tournament is underway, it seems to be something of a different story. Cities throughout America, Canada and Mexico have welcomed their visitors with open arms. Residents in Lawrence in Kansas, who are hosting the Algerian team, have been wearing their kit and shop fronts there are adorned in their colours. In Dallas, a huge flag was unfurled for Team Croatia at a welcome parade. And in Boston, 50,000 Scottish fans, also known as the Tartan Army, have descended in the past week, apparently drinking the bars there dry and entertaining locals with dancing and singing in the streets.
3: No!
1: Will Scotland take on Morocco tonight? And while the majority of the Scottish fans are in Boston, there are also 5,000 of them staying in the nearby city of Providence in Rhode Island over the state line. Brad Livingston is the drum sergeant in the Rhode Island Highlanders Pipe Band and has been welcoming the Scottish fans.
4: It's been absolutely fantastic. I could not have nicer things to say. It's been absolutely magical for us. Getting to new friends. Everybody's been so kind. The city of Providence has welcomed the Tartan Army with open arms, and I hope that all of the folks from the Tartan Army are having as much fun as we are. Everything has been so wonderful. The band here, the Rhode Island Highlanders, we've done a couple events now with the Tartan Army. Our first event was prior to the match earlier this week or at the end of last week, and we kind of met up at a pub down here where there was a street party that happened with all the supporters, and then we marched them from the pub there to the iconic yellow school buses that we have here in the States so that everybody could climb on board and drive up to the stadium in Foxborough there. And then we all went back afterwards, and the supporters that weren't able to get tickets to the match, we stayed in the pub with them, and we were cheering just as loud as everybody else when Scotland won their game. And then earlier today, we marched the Tartan Army down to the Hasbro Children's Hospital, where they made a very sizable donation. That was really special. There were members of the band who have had their own children or families go to that hospital for treatment. And so it was very emotional on our end and for the Tartan Army supporters as well. So it was just a magical thing. And then after we finished with that, we marched the supporters of the Tartan Army down to a park here. And there were thousands of people there in the park. And we just had a blast playing music, singing songs, and just really enjoying the camaraderie of it all.
1: Brad Livingston of the Rhode Island Highlanders Pipe Band. And it'll be interesting to see how Scotland get on against Morocco later today. Finally, it's been described as a subtle story of forbidden love and a gentle portrait of grief and longing. Cactus Pears, a film in the Marathi language, has captured the hearts of Indians as well as international critics and the South Asian diaspora. Tom Brook reports from New York.
5: Cactus Pears got attention because it depicts a gay relationship in India, not in an urban setting, but in a conservative rural farming community. It's the story of Anand from Mumbai visiting his ancestral home to observe the mourning ritual following the death of his father. While there, he develops a close bond with a local farmer, an old childhood friend. For director Rohan Kunawade, this partly autobiographical story is an attempt to depict a relationship often culturally stigmatized in Indian cinema.
6: I don't look at it as a queer romance. I want to show these characters as human beings. That was the whole point, to show men in more authentic way than how they are usually depicted in films.
5: For the film's London-based producer, Kaushik Ray, what was significant with this picture was that it shines a light on relationships within a traditional culture that are often overlooked.
7: In India, like in many countries, so many queer stories remain hidden within communities, within families, and there are an absolute multitude of stories that really we felt need to be told.
5: There's also an American dimension to this rural Indian story. It became the first Indian fiction feature film to win the World Cinema Grand Jury Prize when it was launched at the Sundance Film Festival. Then it won the influential endorsement of the mother of Zohra Mamdani, the mayor of New York, who happens to be acclaimed filmmaker Mira Nair.
8: He has made a very quietly told, pretty rigorous fiction feature film, but in that completely a life as it is lived kind of space, you know.
5: But for the South Asian diaspora and others, what's most significant about this feature film is its rural Indian setting for a gay-themed film. Kaushik Ray again.
7: In queer cinema, generally, so much of what is made and shown very often centres around a white Western life. So the fact that we can set this authentically in India in a rural setting is hugely important.
5: And its supporters think Cactus Pears represents an evolution in how gay characters have been portrayed in Indian cinema. Mira Nair.
8: If you had gay characters at all, it was much more flamboyant, sometimes parodies, you know, sometimes it was never just a normal human being like we are.
5: Cactus Pears is a small, unhurried Indian film that's achieved quite a lot, not just by way of its many accolades, but because for the South Asian LGBTQ community, it's seen as an authentic and respectful portrayal of an aspect of their lives rarely seen in cinema.
1: Tom Brook, in the past few minutes, the Israeli Defence Minister has said his country will remain in South Lebanon. We'll have a summary next, but that's it for now. From the newsroom.
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0: This is the BBC World Service, and after the news, the global story. President Trump says the deal between the U.S. and Iran ensures that Iran can never have a nuclear weapon. But there are still lots of unanswered questions. What does it actually mean to regulate a sovereign country's nuclear program? How do you check that everyone's actually playing by the rules they've signed up to? Coming up, we'll speak to a former weapons inspector who did just that. Join me, Asma Khalid, in 2 minutes.
1: BBC News with Charles Carroll. Fighting has continued in Lebanon despite a peace agreement signed by the US and Iran, which included an end to hostilities there. The Lebanese health ministry said Israeli strikes in the south killed at least 18 people. Israel said 4 of its soldiers were killed in combat with the Iranian-backed group Hezbollah. A new round of direct negotiations between the US and Iran that was due to start in Switzerland has been postponed. The White House said the Vice President, J.D. Vance, delayed his trip as plans had not been finalised. The former Manchester Mayor, Andy Burnham, has said that he will lay out a new path for Britain after winning a parliamentary by-election that sets him up to challenge Keir Starmer's leadership. Mr. Burnham told supporters in Makerfield there was a last chance to change and they were going to take it. The Afghan Defence Ministry says its Air Force carried out overnight attacks in Pakistan on what it described as hideouts of Islamist militants in Baluchistan and Khyber Pakhtunkhwa. Pakistan has denied its territory was hit. The authorities in areas controlled by Sudan's rapid support forces have suspended operations with the aid group Doctors Without Borders. An investigation by the charity found a pattern of sexual exploitation by some workers in refugee camps in neighbouring Chad. French prosecutors say the Moroccan football captain, Achraf Hakimi, will face trial on rape charges. The alleged offence took place in France in 2023. Hakimi, who plays for Paris Saint-Germain, has consistently denied wrongdoing. And Iran's Football Federation is lodging a complaint with FIFA over continuing US entry visa issues for its World Cup squad. The team says they were given only a day in the United States to prepare for their opening game against New Zealand and for their next game against Belgium instead of the 2 they had been expecting. BBC News.
0: On Wednesday, at the Palace of Versailles, near Paris, President Trump signed a 14-point memorandum of understanding to end the war with Iran. Now, this deal is just a first start. There's now a 60-day clock to reach a final agreement, and officials from the U.S. and Iran are planning to meet soon in Switzerland for initial talks. But at a press conference on Wednesday, President Trump sounded triumphant.
2: We reached an agreement with Iran that achieves everything we set out to accomplish, everything and much more. Ending the current conflict, reopening the Strait of Hormuz, and preventing Iran from ever obtaining a nuclear weapon. That's what it was all about. That was about 99%. Iran cannot have a nuclear weapon.
0: And while the deal, according to the U.S., lays out that Iran will not procure or develop a nuclear weapon, there are still a lot of unanswered questions about the nuclear issue. And that's before you even consider the deep skepticism from all sides as to whether a deal is realistic. How do you even go about checking that everyone's actually playing by the rules they've signed up to? From the BBC, I'm Asma Khalid in Washington, D.C. And today on The Global Story, we speak with a former weapons inspector about how this all might work.
3: My name is David Albright. I'm president of the Institute for Science and International Security, and it's in D.C. terms a think tank, and as a result of world events, have spent a lot of the last 20 years looking at the Iran nuclear program.
0: I just want to say, David, welcome to The Global Story. Thank you for joining us.
3: Good to be here.
0: Prior to this world you've had in the think tank world, as you say, here in Washington, D.C., you were also a U.N. inspector, is that correct, in the 1990s?
3: Yes, I was involved in the inspections in Iraq, and I think I was the only one picked from a non-governmental organization.
0: David, before we dive into any of that, actually, I just want to start with, we heard President Trump this week say again that the United States would never let Iran have a nuclear weapon. He says that they have agreed to that. That is what the Trump administration is saying. You're a former weapons inspector. When you hear that, what's your reaction?
3: Oh, my initial reaction is that very happy they have a deal.
0: Okay.
3: I mean, it's a working document. It's more of a political agreement than a technical agreement. And I think that it does open up a possibility that the Middle East can change fundamentally. But a verification of that is going to be a principal point. And that can be a rough road.
0: I want to talk about what's going on right now in Iran and what we might expect in terms of an effort to monitor Iran's nuclear program moving forward. But first, David, you were somebody who monitored this all with the United Nations. Can you just explain to me what nuclear inspectors are for? I imagine a lot of listeners are unfamiliar with this as a job. Do nuclear inspectors inspect all countries?
3: Most of the inspection effort is centered on the Nuclear Non-Proliferation Treaty, ratified in 1970, that commits countries not to build nuclear weapons. And it offers these countries a great deal. Mm. Your neighbors won't have nuclear weapons. You can live in a safer environment because they don't have them.
0: And when did Iran sign the Nuclear Non-Proliferation Treaty?
3: Yeah, I don't remember the actual date, okay. But it was back in the 70s. It was one of the earlier signers of the Non-Proliferation Treaty.
0: Okay.
3: Now, five countries had nuclear weapons there, plus Israel, the United States, Russia, Britain, France, and China.
0: Okay.
3: And then later, Israel obtained nuclear weapons, and then India and Pakistan also obtained nuclear weapons and have not joined the Non-Proliferation Treaty. So they're called acknowledged nuclear weapon states. So it's evolved into a pretty elaborate system where countries allow these inspectors to come in and look at their nuclear facilities. More importantly, look at their what we call nuclear material. And more importantly, these countries provide a declaration. This is our complete and accurate description of our nuclear program.
0: I see.
3: One of the jobs of the inspectors is, well, is it really complete or is something left out?
0: David, I want to ask you about your work as a weapons inspector. What did your role actually look like?
3: Well, I'm an analyst.
0: Okay.
3: And we're looking to find secret activities. Iraq was vehemently denying it had a nuclear weapons program until about 1995. They denied they had a nuclear weapons program. And so you had a situation where the evidence was mounting that they had a nuclear weapons program. They're denying it. Saddam invaded Kuwait.
0: Mm-hmm.
3: And
0: yes, that was during the first Bush administration.
3: And so in 91, there was a ceasefire agreement that imposed on Iraq a commitment to get rid of all its nuclear programs. In 95, Iraq decided to come clean and revealed that it did have a nuclear weapons program. It had a very robust gas centrifuge program, much of which we didn't understand. And so they provided a new declaration that describing all their work prior to 91. And this was 1,500 pages long, littered
0: wow.
3: with technical detail,
0: okay.
3: procurement, names of companies. It was and so I was involved in verifying that. And so I went to meet the heads of these programs and also the people in the programs. I would meet the head of the whole program, a man named Jafar. And I went with Maurizio Zifferero, the head of the inspection effort, and then met with the head of the centrifuge program and his leading technical deputies.
0: You'd meet face to face
3: for hours, all day, for many days.
0: Where? In a hotel room, or are you meeting in a government?
3: They had a center. They had a center where we would meet, and it, sort of a place where they set up to meet the UN.
0: I see.
3: Different groups would come in, and then we would ask them questions, and so the idea was to draw out more information, get more documents, and to settle inconsistencies. And, you know, there's also inspections. For example, I did go out to the secret centrifuge site in Baghdad and looked at things and saw how they hid things. It became a kind of a joke among inspectors. You could tell where something secret was because they would pile up like 15, 20 desks and chairs in a big pile over whatever they were trying to hide. And part of the job as an inspector is take the declaration, read it, and then start probing, looking for inconsistencies. Do they answer with something that's contradictory? What's their body language like? How are they acting? And so, for example, when the head of the inspection effort, Zifferero, had information that the Iraqis were lying about a procurement for the centrifuge program, he was interviewing the head of the centrifuge program, and he kept lying for a half hour, 45 minutes. He was sweating. He was nervous. I mean, one of the things that also, and it was irritating, is he had five of his technical deputies lined up behind him, sitting in chairs, and some of them were rolling their eyes,
4: really, shaking
3: their heads.
4: Oh, wow.
3: And then he just said, oh, okay, you're right. I was not telling the truth. And so, but that was a kind of an anomaly in this. Mostly the Iraqis were opening up.
0: So at a certain point, David, you went back to the U.S. government and informed the government that Iraq, in fact, did not have nuclear weapons. Am I correct in that?
3: Yes. No, and their declaration, I remember telling Jafar, I mean, he was the head of the whole program. And at the end of sort of a multi-day sets of interviews, I told him I was very encouraged that, you know, from their point of view, if they fully revealed things, then sanctions would come off.
0: And how did you, David, come to that conclusion? I mean, that's a rather profound thing. I mean, you're proving a negative.
3: That's right. You keep working at it to build confidence in the absence of undeclared nuclear activities or materials.
0: Okay.
3: So it's a complicated process, and that's why it can take long periods of time, particularly if the country's not cooperating.
0: David, we've been speaking to you about Iraq and your experiences working on that particular country, but let's switch to Iran. Over the last couple of decades, what would you say has been the biggest challenge for inspectors in dealing with Iran?
3: It's the lack of cooperation. I mean, inspectors will say, we need to speak to this person or that person. We need to go to a military site. And Iran would say no. Or there were cases, particularly in the, let's say, around 2004, where we had seen in Iran that a facility was being torn down, a large facility in Tehran was being torn down. And the inspectors knew about it. We wrote a study. They took our study at the IA and went to Iran and said, look, we'd like to go in here. Here's this satellite imagery study by my institute. And in this case, Iran said, okay, come in. But they'd already taken down the buildings. They'd scraped off multi-centimeters of dirt. And so nothing was there anymore. And the IA said, well, can we see the rubble? Because they wanted to do environmental sampling, look for enriched uranium. Iran said no.
0: My understanding is that Iran does not entirely trust these IAEA inspections. We saw the Iranian government say in 2025 that they view the IAEA as acting politically and that they want to protect their territorial integrity and safety of their scientists.
3: Well, then they shouldn't have signed the non-proliferation treaty, because under the non-proliferation treaty, the IAEA actually has the right to go anywhere in the country to pursue its mandate. There's modalities, there's rules. But if Iran refuses, and in some cases the IAEA pursued it, they can push it up to the Security Council for action.
0: David, over, say, the last two decades, how often would you say inspections took place in Iran?
3: Oh, they take place all the time, because, again, you
0: know, on an ongoing basis, you're saying?
3: Yeah, because they look at the declared material. Iran declares a lot of its nuclear program.
0: The civilian nuclear program, yes.
3: Yeah,
0: well, they've always said it's for civilian purposes, my understanding is.
3: But then they don't let you go to certain places. The declared program is inspected all the time. Now, there's rules. There's a comprehensive safeguard agreement negotiated between Iran and the IAEA that sets up the kind of the modalities, the procedures of the inspection process. And then this joint comprehensive plan of action added things to that to give the inspectors more access to declared programs. Iran reported more. They started to allow, for example, camera surveillance of certain manufacturing processes related to gas centrifuge production. And so they're very active in that, and it's all seen as very good. And so that's not where the problem lies, unfortunately. And the conflicts come out over, is the declaration complete? Is there a secret nuclear activities that haven't been declared?
0: David, I want to understand what your assessment is of visibility into Iran's program before and after the JCPOA. Just to clarify for listeners, that is the shorthand name for the nuclear deal that was agreed upon during the Obama administration. And I'm going to start by saying that, you know, the assessments I have read show that a number of official reports and statements from the UN, from the European Union, from the IAEA indicate that, in their view, Iran fulfilled its JCPOA requirements up until July of 2019. Beginning in July of 2019, it seems that the IAEA verified that some of Iran's nuclear activities were exceeding those limits that were specified in the JCPOA. Can you describe to me this sort of before and after moment? And to be clear, 2019 is a year after the Trump administration pulled the United States out of that Iran nuclear deal. So what did that mean? Did inspections stop? Was there limited visibility into what Iran was doing?
3: President Trump, under the first administration, there was a group, and I was part of it, that was creating a fix for the nuclear deal. So the idea was, okay, we will stay in the deal for the first 10 years. And there was going to be a congressional law. Unsure if we could ever get it passed, but a congressional law that would say, okay, at the 10-year mark, the president goes to Iran and says, okay, we will snap back sanctions on Iran if you refuse to negotiate an amended deal. Okay. And so the idea was to empower the president to negotiate. And what was done was to get the Europeans were drawn in and had more or less agreed to this approach. And so when Trump left, just with very short notice, everyone was shocked. And I remember going to briefings after that. And again, I emphasize it was not in the government. This is an outsider. But I went to a briefing after, and I basically was told they had no plan.
0: Who had no plan? You're saying the Trump administration had no plan?
3: Yeah, because this happened so quickly. And they said, I was told they will not build up their nuclear program. And so I mentioned these centrifuge people in Iraq were kind of rolling their eyes when their head was lying to the chief inspector. Many of us in the room rolled our eyes that somehow Iran was not going to build up its nuclear program again.
0: David, at some point, did Iran stop inspections altogether from the IAEA?
3: When the war started in June 2025.
0: And just to be clear, when you say June of 2025, you're referring to the 12-day war last year when the U.S. Bombed nuclear facilities in Iran.
3: That's right. And so at the end of the war in June, the IAEA did want to go back in and Iran refused to let them go back in.
0: So for the last year, essentially, there have been very few inspections, you're saying.
3: That's right.
0: I see. We're having this conversation on Thursday, June 18th. And at this moment, what we know of the Memorandum of Understanding is that there is only one paragraph that deals directly with the nuclear issue. My understanding is it says, the Islamic Republic of Iran reaffirms that it shall not procure or develop nuclear weapons. I want to know how you interpret what has actually been agreed upon. And I realize what we know largely comes from briefings from administration officials. As of this recording, we have not seen the text of the document.
3: Well, again, as someone who has an interest in verifying and ensuring that there aren't loopholes, the language is too vague. I mean, the U.S. side, it should at least be banning production, testing. There's standard language that's put in, and it's not academic. I mean, if you're going to inspect, you have to clearly state what has to be declared and what is prohibited and what is not. And so you want precise language. And so I would combine the two statements from Iran and the United States and make sure it includes a ban on production. I would add manufacturing and testing and procuring. Normally, the way you'd say it is otherwise acquire a nuclear weapon and try to just be as broad as possible. And then and I'll give you an example. If you say procure and develop, Trump has said he's worried about Iran buying a nuclear weapon. He's probably thinking of North Korea. And then developing is different than producing. I mean, you develop a nuclear weapon. That's a set of steps. We think Iran has mostly finished that. And then you go to produce a nuclear weapon, which is manufacturing the device itself. And so you ban development, you don't demand ban production, then they, mm-hmm. they can say, well, you told us we can't develop it now, but we know how to develop it. We now want to produce it. And when it's an adversarial relationship between inspectors and the inspected, these kind of things actually matter. And so you really want a deal that's clear. There's another paragraph that deals with this. It's very important. The freeze.
0: Okay.
3: Iran has frozen its program, but there's two parts to this. Verifying the freeze, and then verifying whatever is agreed to be done with the nuclear material.
0: Yeah, I was going to ask you, is the freeze referring, David, our understanding is that the deal also refers to downblending on site under the supervision of the IAEA. What does that mean, downblending?
3: The fate of the enriched uranium is very central to this. And what you would do in downblending is you would mix it with uranium that's much less enriched.
0: So it's like diluting it, essentially.
3: So essentially, you turn both into gas, mix them together, and then the result will be at a much lower enrichment than what you started with. And so what's unclear is what do you downblend to? Are we downblending to 20% with the 60% or down to natural uranium at 0.7%? So, I mean, none of these details are clear.
0: Mm.
3: And that's going to be the kind of at the core of the negotiations is, okay, if it is going to be downblended to what? Iran may say, no, it's to 5%. We want to maintain a stock of 5% enriched uranium.
0: I
3: U.S.
0: see.
3: May say, no, we can't live with that.
0: We've also heard President Trump repeatedly refer to something that he describes as, quote, nuclear dust.
2: So the official name is highly enriched uranium. And I call it nuclear dust because it seemed to be nice and everyone understands it better and it's sort of cute and people picked it up.
0: I've heard him say this again and again.
2: We're getting the nuclear dust.
4: The nuclear dust came up with a term which seems to have gone on.
2: They were enriching material, as they say. I call it nuclear dust.
5: Nuclear dust, sort of dusty.
0: What exactly is nuclear dust, and why does this administration and the president in particular feel that this is so important?
3: Yeah, and yesterday in his press conference, he used nuclear dust when he was referring to what had happened to the Ford Hill plant, which the U.S. military had pretty thoroughly destroyed using these bunker busters.
2: What happened is we then terminated that, and I call it the nuclear dust, and that was the end of that.
3: And they went down ventilation shafts, so there was much higher assurance they would reach the enrichment plant that's deeply buried. And so those things go off in that enrichment plant in this closed space. The enriched uranium, which was theirs, it's in canisters, but very likely the canisters burst under the explosive forces. And it's in a chemical form of uranium hexafluoride, and fluorine is very reactive. Water touches it, and you're going to have a violent reaction. And that's going to create a nuclear dust. It's a dangerous dust. It's very dangerous.
0: Dangerous to inhale, dangerous to the body, the skin.
3: Inhale it. It'll burn your lungs. Ooh. If you're in there when it happens, if you inhale it, it'll just burn your lungs because one of the products, chemical byproducts, is an acid. And that very reactive acid. And so you don't want to be around it without wearing hazmat suits. And I've actually, in my younger days, mishandled a gas centrifuge rotor that had uranium hexafluoride dust on the inner surface. And I touched it, and I had to go immediately run my hand under water for several minutes to make sure it didn't burn. And it's just a minute amount that was on the inside of the centrifuge rotor. So I think it confuses the situation, and I wish he wouldn't use these terms, and that it also fundamentally, we don't know the form, the state of the enriched uranium. Did the containers hold up? Did they burst and turn into what he calls nuclear dust? Or are the containers very easy to retrieve? So that's one of the issues that needs to be settled.
0: I want to understand, David, what the next steps here might look like. The other month, April 29th, here on our show on The Global Story, we ran an interview that I did with Wendy Sherman, who was, of course, the lead negotiator for the United States on the JCPOA, that Iran nuclear deal under President Obama. And she told us about how long and excruciating it was to make that deal. You know, it took some 18 months of talks. This ceasefire is only for 60 days. I have a lot of questions about how it's possible to, you know, hash out a nuclear deal so quickly. If you were part of the negotiations team, what model would you want the Iranians to agree to?
3: Well, I think it's the what Wendy was dealing with and what's being dealt with now is very different.
0: How so? Yeah.
3: Well, one is Iran had this large centrifuge program, or it's reactors that were under negotiations, lots of enriched uranium. And the negotiation was about what could stay and what would be reduced in operation or dismantled, stored. Here, what you have is a destroyed enrichment program. And the question is Iran going to rebuild it? And is it going to get rid of its enriched uranium? And so what you're negotiating is much simpler. I mean, you may not get an outcome that favors the United States, but still.
0: You think it can be done in 60 days?
3: I think, yes, it can be.
0: Okay.
3: But if Iran cooperates and they can find a compromise. The United States is confronted with two things now. They have to verify the freeze, which means they're going to look very carefully that tunnel entrances aren't opened, that activities don't happen that reflect an enrichment program in any way or enriching uranium. And then the negotiations will be on these critical issues of the stocks and how long would an enrichment halt last? Is it, 2 years, 10 years, 20 years, forever?
0: Mm.
3: So I think the freeze part is actually very important to consider, because that'll be where the United States is going to want to get the IA back in and want to know that Iran isn't digging out these tunnels, for example.
0: So what would you like to see? What would your advice be?
3: Well, I think Iran should give up enrichment. I don't see any purpose for it at all. It's not economic. It's tied to their nuclear weapons effort at the hip. And they can just give it up and buy enriched uranium like most countries do. In fact, what they do, too. And then the other part is that they provide assurance they don't have a nuclear weapons program. And that, to me, is the more important part. I mean, if we had assurance Iran does not have a nuclear weapons program, and there's confidence in that, then if they enrich, is much less stressful. I mean, Netherlands enriches, Brazil enriches, Germany enriches. And
0: I imagine Iran would see it as their right, like many countries, to enrich uranium. No?
3: Sure. But I have a lot of rights that are better not to exercise. That it makes more sense to look at it economically and politically and diplomatically and not get hung up on a right. And also, Iran is a violator of the Non-Proliferation Treaty. I mean, that's what the IAEA has been certifying. And that's what was the situation before the JCPOA. The current UN Security Council resolution says Iran cannot enrich uranium. The long term, we can talk about. But right now, you don't have this right to enrich. So Iran tries to confuse things with these kinds of statements. And I think one is they're not right legally, but more importantly, their enrichment program is just a huge burden on their country's future. And it has been a burden. And it has no economic justification. And so I think it's better if they give it up.
0: On that note, David, thank you for joining us.
3: Great. Thank you.
0: That was David Albright, president of the Washington, D.C.-based Institute for Science and International Security and a former UN weapons inspector. If you appreciated our show today, then I should mention that The Global Story is also available as a podcast. You can find us every weekday by searching for The Global Story wherever you listen to your favorite shows. And that's it from us here at The Global Story. Have a wonderful weekend, and we'll talk to you again soon.
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8: Good morning. Hundreds of journalists are in Switzerland waiting for the U.S. and Iran to start the next phase of talks. The U.S. and Iran aren't coming. What happened to the negotiations? It's Morning Edition from NPR News. Vice President Vance has become the face of negotiations with Iran. He also criticized Israelis who criticized the deal. I'm Steve Inskeep.
9: And I'm Leila Fadel. Does Vance take the blame if negotiations fall apart? President Obama says the work he started is not over. His new center in Chicago is shaping how he will be remembered. Also, how Team USA lured an international soccer star. And New York throws a parade for the Knicks. It's Friday, June 19th. 10 years ago today, the Cleveland Cavaliers won their first NBA title. The news is next.
10: Live from NPR News in Washington, I'm Windsor Johnston. Vice President J.D. Vance has delayed a U.S.-led delegation to Switzerland for talks with Iran. Vance has emerged as the public face of the Trump administration's effort to reach a lasting deal with Tehran, as NPR's Danielle Kurtzleben reports.
11: President Trump made a telling joke about this at a press conference this week. A reporter asked him essentially if Vance is the fall guy if things don't work out, and Trump answered with this.
12: This way, if it works out, I'm going to take the credit. If it doesn't work out, I'm blaming J.D. You better be careful, J.D.
11: Now, it got laughs, and Vance said yesterday that, yeah, it was a joke. But even so, there's a reason it got a laugh. Trump does not like to lose, and Vance is the face of these negotiations. He's been doing these many press appearances this week, talking up his new book. And in those, he also talked a lot about Iran.
10: That's NPR's Danielle Kurtzleben reporting. Iran says it wants proof the U.S. is implementing an interim accord before moving forward. Fighting is escalating in southern Lebanon despite a ceasefire agreement signed by the U.S. and Iran this week. Lebanese authorities say at least 18 people were killed in attacks carried out by Israel today. NPR's Jana Rapp reports Israel says Hezbollah strikes killed four of its soldiers.
13: Lebanon's health ministry said intense airstrikes were hampering rescue efforts and the death toll was likely to rise. Lebanese state media said it was some of the heaviest bombing in weeks. Israel has said it will not abide by the agreement between the U.S. and Iran, and its forces have pushed further into southern Lebanon. The Israeli military published a map Thursday showing an expanded occupation zone. Iran-backed Hezbollah said it attacked advancing Israeli troops and destroyed three tanks. Israel did not provide details about the deaths of its four soldiers in southern Lebanon. Jane Araf, NPR News, Beirut.
10: Federal immigration officers often use facial recognition to identify people they detain. As NPR's Meg Anderson reports, a newly revealed document from the Department of Homeland Security details plans to give local police the same kind of technology.
14: The document describes a mobile app designed for local police deputized by ICE to enforce immigration law. With the app, police can scan people's faces and compare them to government records. Claire Garvey is with the Policing Project at New York University and has concerns about how local police, alongside federal authorities, are surveilling the public.
15: Can they walk around taking photos of whoever as sort of a dragnet way to attempt to identify individuals who might be in the country unlawfully?
14: In a statement, DHS told NPR that its technology tools respect people's privacy interests. Meg Anderson, NPR News.
10: This is NPR. The Senate Commerce Committee has advanced legislation that could stabilize college sports. The panel voted on Thursday to send the bill to the Senate floor. The measure would regulate athlete compensation, set rules for transfers, and establish eligibility standards. It has bipartisan support, though the SEC and Big Ten have not endorsed it. State investigators in Texas say a day camp was not prepared for last year's deadly flooding. 25 campers and two counselors were killed in the floods at Camp Mystic over the 4th of July holiday. Blaise Ganey from the Texas Newsroom reports.
16: A 115-page investigative report found Camp Mystic had no written emergency plans, struggled with evacuations, and faced communication breakdowns as floodwaters rose. Investigator Casey Garrett told lawmakers staff members were left searching for direction during the crisis.
17: The senior counselor in Cozy Corner said they were on the walkie-talkie. What do we do? What do we do? And it went unanswered.
16: Lawmakers have adopted the report and say its findings could shape future legislation, though some argue Texas has already addressed many of the problems through youth camp safety laws passed last year. For NPR News, I'm Blaise Ganey in Austin.
10: An ancient oak tree said to have sheltered England's legendary folk hero Robin Hood has died. The 1,200-year-old major oak in Sherwood Forest failed to produce leaves this spring. Officials say it hasn't been determined what killed the tree. This is NPR News.
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19: 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This is Sherry Quinn with your weather forecast for Friday, June 19. West of the Divide today, partly cloudy, highs in the upper 70s to mid-80s. Missoula, Polson, Libby, and Eureka, highs up to 82 degrees. Kalispell, Whitefish, and Thompson Falls, highs up to 80. Butte, Hamilton, and Deer Lodge, highs up to 82. Phillipsburg, a high of 75. In central Montana today, sunny, highs in the mid-60s to mid-70s. Great Falls, Helena, and White Sulphur Springs, a high of 75. Browning, a high of 69. In southwest Montana today, partly cloudy, highs 70 to 80. Bozeman and Dillon, highs up to 80. 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

0: It's Morning Edition from NPR News. I'm Leila Faldig.
1: And I'm Steve Inskeep. Vice President Vance is delaying his trip to Switzerland to negotiate the terms of a peace agreement with Iran.
0: Vance and a delegation from Iran were scheduled to meet in Lucerne. The presidents of the U.S. and Iran signed a memorandum this week. It sends benefits to Iran, but is only a first step toward a comprehensive deal. In a few moments, we'll discuss these developments with veteran American diplomat Richard Haass. We begin with the latest from Switzerland.
1: NPR's Rob Schmitz made it to Lucerne, even though the vice president did not yet. Rob, hi there.
2: Hey there, Steve.
1: It seemed like negotiators were on this accelerated schedule. They signed the preliminary deal early. They were going to dive right in and talk. Why are they now delaying?
2: Yeah, we don't know exactly why, but Israel's continued bombardment of southern Lebanon is not helping. You know, the very first article of this agreement that was signed by President Trump and Iran's president promises to ensure the territorial integrity of Lebanon. Obviously, that is not happening. Just this morning, Lebanon's health ministry said at least 18 people had been killed in overnight strikes, while the Israeli military said four of its soldiers have been killed in southern Lebanon. Israel's Prime Minister Benjamin Netanyahu has made it clear that Israeli forces in southern Lebanon intend to stay there. Members of Netanyahu's cabinet have called this deal, quote, bad for Israel. And Vance said this in response yesterday.
3: Donald J. Trump is the only head of state in the entire world who is sympathetic to the nation of Israel at this moment in time. And he happens to be the head of state of the world's superpower. If I was in the cabinet of the Israeli government, I might not be attacking the only powerful ally that I have anywhere left in the entire world.
1: Really rare for an American official to publicly dress down Israel like that, which says things we could maybe discuss about politics in America, but also about the pressure on Vance.
2: Yeah, and he's obviously in a very difficult position here. And yesterday he appeared defensive when he was pressed about the details of the agreement with Iran. Vance said, quote, we don't trust words.
3: We trust action and we trust conduct. And so we're going to reward conduct and we're not going to reward any words, whether they're written on a sheet of paper or not. There's a lot of discussion, the MOU, the gentlemen's agreements, the final deal. Words don't matter, ladies and gentlemen. We're about verification.
2: And Steve, you know, some might question here that if the Trump administration doesn't trust words, why sign an agreement in the first place? When President Trump was asked at the G7 summit in France what he would do should Iran not adhere to the agreement, here's what he said.
4: We're going to bomb the hell out of them if they violate the agreement.
1: How did Iran respond to that, Rob?
2: So Iran's Speaker of Parliament shot back at Trump this morning in a post on X saying that if there is a breach of the agreement, Iran will, quote, have no hesitation in delivering a crushing response to the enemy. And it should be noted here that the very first article of the agreement promises that both sides will cease all military operations.
1: They're supposed to cease military operations. They are supposed to spend 60 days negotiating. But I guess here on day one or two or three or whatever this is, they're not going to be talking.
2: Yeah, that's right. And here we are in Switzerland waiting for a peace deal. You know, across this beautiful alpine lake for me here in Lucerne, the Swiss government has taken a range of security measures to host this event. And there are hundreds of journalists here to record it. But for now, Iran's foreign ministry said the signing ceremony was off. And the White House said in a statement that the plans for the upcoming technical talks have not been finalized. Neither side is here. They're threatening to strike each other. And this agreement appears to be on very shaky ground.
1: NPR's Rob Schmitz is in lovely Lucerne, Switzerland. Thanks so much, Rob.
2: Thank you.
0: Whenever negotiations between the U.S. and Iran do resume, the man leading Tehran's negotiating team will be a regime hardliner. NPR's international affairs correspondent Jackie Northam reports that he's already undermining a key aspect of the Memorandum of Understanding.
5: Iran's choice of chief negotiator, Mohammad Bagher Ghalibaf, sends a clear signal that any deal brokered with the U.S. will be both protracted and hard-fought. The 65-year-old Ghalibaf is Speaker of Iran's Parliament. Afshan Ostavar is an Iran specialist and author of Wars of Ambition, The United States, Iran, and the Struggle for the Middle East. He says Ghalibaf is ambitious and has close ties to the regime.
6: He got his start in the Revolutionary Guards, and he became a very prominent IRGC commander, ultimately leading the IRGC's Air Force. He also became the commander of Iran's National Police. And after that, he ran for president several times.
5: Ostevar says Golubov was involved in a brutal crackdown on protesters in 1999 and was also seen as thoroughly corrupt and involved in real estate scandals during his time as mayor of Tehran, which he survived because of his insider status. Ostevar says with so many Iranian leaders killed during the war, it's difficult to know where Golubov is in the current pecking order.
6: What we do know is that he is one of a group of people that seemed to have become empowered through the war to lead Iran's policy and decision making. And he's been empowered by that insider group to lead the discussions with the United States that ultimately led to the current MOU.
5: Iran appears to have benefited more from the preliminary deal than the U.S. Talks about its nuclear program are pushed back. The MOU doesn't address its arsenal of ballistic missiles. And Iran could receive hundreds of billions

0: MTPR is supported by American Prairie, proud sponsor of MTPR's live broadcast of the Montana Folk Fest, July 10th and 11th. American Prairie, a place for everyone wild about adventure, wildlife, and wide open spaces. 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
1: Would be permanent.
2: Golubov says Iran will require payment for services in the Strait of Hormuz because it has both responsibility and sovereignty over the region. The opening bid in negotiations likely to last a long time. Jackie Northam, NPR News.
3: There are plenty of skeptics of the preliminary agreement between the U.S. and Iran. Among them is veteran diplomat Richard Haass, who served in both Republican and Democratic presidential administrations. He's also president emeritus of the Council on Foreign Relations. Good morning and welcome back to the program, Richard.
4: Thanks, Layla. Good to be with you.
3: So you have written that this deal is a, quote, massive victory for Iran. Walk me through what Iran's government is gaining here, how this is a victory.
4: Well, it's a victory in part because it falls far short of our articulated goals. We haven't had regime change in any normal sense of the word. Instead, we have a harder line government. Or this regime is not being asked to give up principal parts of its military forces, its missiles. It's not being asked, its drones. It's not being asked to give up its support for groups like Hamas or Hezbollah. All the nuclear questions have been kicked down the road. It's going to be able to put tolls on use of the Strait of Hormuz in 2 months. So that's, you know, not bad. Plus, a lot of the financial benefits accrue to Iran now. The ability to sell oil that it won't have to discount because sanctions have been lifted. Assets that have been frozen for decades are going to be released. So essentially, Iran's going to get quite a few economic benefits up front, which, by the way, will strengthen this regime. It's very bad for the Iranian people. It will allow them to rearm. It will allow them to, again, give support to these proxy groups. Plus, down the road, there's talk of a much bigger pot of gold at the end of the rainbow, a $300 billion reconstruction fund. So, you know, from the Iranian regime's point of view, this is an extraordinarily good deal.
3: Yeah, that's a sanction relief, $300 billion of money that's been frozen. You said this isn't good for the Iranian people. How are they going to be impacted?
4: Well, again, you know, tens of thousands were killed early on in this crisis over the last, 4 months. This regime now is, quote unquote, harder line. It's as illiberal as you get. They are now going to get economic help. And what's so significant about that, Layla, is the economic mismanagement by this government over the last couple of decades has been their Achilles heel. The currency was in free fall. Terrible conditions for the Iranian people. And that was what was fueling these protests in the streets. So this money they're going to be getting in some ways relieves a lot of the pressure on the regime, but the money is unconditional. We're not saying, for example, you've got to let up on your repression. You've got to treat women better. You've got to let people out of jail. So for the Iranian opposition,
3: so very few demands on the government for this money.
4: Absolutely, it's unconditional. None, essentially. Indeed, what's so interesting about the agreement, it says the United States will not in any way interfere in Iran's internal affairs. That's quite a move back from a call for regime change.
3: And the tens of thousands of people being killed, are you referring to both the thousands of people the Iranian government killed in protests and the thousands of people who've been killed in this war?
4: I was mainly speaking about the former, at the hands of the regime. So for the opposition, this is a really bad outcome. From those who want to see a more democratic Iran, this is a bad outcome.
3: We heard Vice President J.D. Vance really go out and defend this deal in several media appearances, in a briefing. He said to the New York Times, if you think this is a bad deal, what is your alternative? So I'll put that question to you. What is your alternative?
4: Well, it is a bad deal. There aren't great alternatives. And that's, again, a powerful argument. We never should have started this war. This all could have been anticipated, the idea that Iran would close the Strait of Hormuz and get leverage for that, that it would be able to shoot off its drones and its missiles against neighboring countries. So at this point, the United States essentially decided to cut its losses. I think that's the only good thing you can say about this deal. But the real issue is not, you know, the deal so much that you could have gotten a better one. It's the argument for not having gone to war in the first place.
3: Would you, I mean, if Iran came out as the big winner here, I mean, in several goals of the U.S.

0: just set aside, like containing ballistic missiles. I take it you would cast the U.S. as the losers here?
1: Among the losers would be the United States, our reputation for competence. I think the Gulf countries, the Arab countries, now have to live with an emboldened, capable Iran. The Iranian people we already talked about as a loser. I think Israel may be among the biggest losers. Its relationship with the United States has been badly damaged, and its freedom of action has been significantly curtailed.
0: Richard Haass, President Emeritus of the Council on Foreign Relations, thank you.
1: Thanks for having me.
0: This is NPR News.
2: Stardate June 19th. A star seldom just flies apart, at least not when it's in the prime of life. But some of them come close. One of the best examples is Regulus, the brightest star of Leo. It's rotating so fast that it's barely holding itself together. Regulus consists of four stars, but only one of them is bright enough to see with the eye alone. It's known as Regulus A. It's more than four times wider and heavier than the Sun, and it spins much faster, about 200 miles per second at the equator, almost 200 times faster than the Sun. According to studies, that's 96.5% of the speed required to make Regulus fly apart. The high speed pushes gas outward, so Regulus is about 30% wider through the equator than the poles. The star was spun up by a now-dead companion star. That star was more massive than Regulus A, so it lived a shorter life. As it expired, it puffed up. Regulus A then pulled gas from its surface. As the gas piled up on Regulus A, it added momentum to the star's rotation, like pushing harder and harder on a spinning globe. The companion eventually lost all its outer layers. That left only its dead core, known as a white dwarf, a star that did fly apart, but not until the end of its life. Regulus stands close to the right or lower right of the moon at nightfall. They stay close together as they drop down the western sky. They set around midnight. Our web address is stardate.org. For the University of Texas McDonald Observatory, I'm Billy Henry.
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0: It's Morning Edition from NPR News. I'm Leila Fadel.
4: And I'm Steve Inskeep. Today in the World Cup, the U.S. men's national soccer team will face Australia. It comes on the heels of one of the best games the U.S. men have ever played at this tournament, thanks to one player who had to be recruited from another country. NPR's Becky Sullivan has his story.
5: Falaron Balogun is the starting striker for the U.S. men's team, but to hear his voice, the U.S., might not have been your first guess as to where he's from.
6: No, I've seen New York. New York's probably the place I'm familiar with the most out here, so yeah.
5: Balogun's parents are Nigerian, and of course he has that English accent. But his winding path to this World Cup team began 25 years ago when his mother was in Brooklyn to visit family, and she was pregnant, as Balogun recounted on the Men in Blazers podcast a few years ago.
6: As she was planning to leave, she went to the airport, and actually when she was at the airport about to board her plane, they noticed she was too close to her due date, so they told her that she couldn't fly.
5: With no other options, Balogun said, his mom turned right around and headed back to her sister-in-law's to stay there until her son was born. Soon after, the Balogun family moved to London, where Falaron grew up. A scout with a Premier League team, Arsenal, spotted him at a youth tournament. And by the time he was in his teens, he was playing with the Arsenal and England's youth squads, scoring goals with confidence and power.
7: Ball, Balogun hooks it into the net, and Arsenal are in front. And no surprise, it's Flo Balogun once again.
5: But England's national team is stacked, and its biggest star was already a striker. Meanwhile, the U.S. was badly in need of one. The roster then was filled with talented wingers and midfielders who could build attacks up the field, but they lacked somebody who could reliably get the ball into the net and take some pressure off of star Christian Pulisic. At the 2022 World Cup, the Americans scored just 3 goals in 4 games. Afterward, as U.S. soccer officials began to plan for the future, the lack of strikers coming up among players already in the American system meant they had to look elsewhere. Here's interim coach Anthony Hudson speaking in early 2023.
8: If there are any dual nationals out there that can help the team, we need to connect and engage and try and encourage them and see, show them what we're doing and hopefully get guys to come and commit to us.
5: In March of that year, Balogun, who still officially represented England, found himself in Orlando at the same time as the U.S. men's national team was meeting there for a camp. So Hudson met with Balogun and made the pitch. A few players had dinner with him, too. It was all supposed to be a secret, but social media detectives deduced where he was from a picture he posted on Instagram, and soon fans started flooding his social media with American flag emojis and comments urging him to join the team. It showed him, Balogun told reporters last month, that Americans cared more about soccer than he'd ever known.
6: That was motivating because it just shows, you know, how people say, you know, soccer's not a big thing over here, but I do think it is. You know, there definitely is a big fan base, and, you know, I really felt that.
5: A couple months later, Balogun made it official by joining the U.S. And soon enough, he was making his presence known, as heard here on CBS Sports.
9: Driving into space with Balogun on his right! On a night of firsts, Fuller and Balogun has his first international goal for the U.S.
5: Now the 24-year-old is having a banner year. For his club team Monaco, he scored 13 goals this past season. And for the U.S., he's scored 3 times in 5 games this year, including twice in last Friday's World Cup opener against Paraguay. That made him the first American man to score multiple goals in a World Cup game since 1930. Teammate Weston McKennie says Balogun has more than delivered on all of that recruitment promise.
10: Having him with us and you know, his abilities that he has, and to bring competition into the striker position and be able to give everyone a run for their money. And yeah, I guess you say in the return, it was not an expensive dinner. It was a cheaper dinner than for what we got.
5: Balogun called his performance against Paraguay a dream. He'll have the chance for another today against Australia. That kicks off at 3 p.m. Eastern time or noon Pacific. Becky Sullivan, NPR News, Seattle.
0: The celebrations are not over for the New York Knicks' first championship since 1973. On Thursday, New York City threw a victory parade through Manhattan. Reporter Steve Kastenbaum was there.
11: The Canyon of Heroes in Lower Manhattan has hosted more than 200 ticker tape parades through the years, but very few have united New Yorkers the way they came together beneath those skyscrapers for the Knicks. So many fans came out to celebrate, police had to turn people away more than 2 hours before the parade started. Sean Baranoff brought his family.
12: It's overwhelming, honestly. I never thought I'd witness this in my lifetime. It's incredible. It's like I said, it's overwhelming. And to experience it here with my kids and my wife is just, it's a dream come true, honestly.
11: Shane Gritton is such a big Knicks fan that she took a job at Madison Square Garden 15 years ago in order to be close to the team. When they finally won the championship, beating San Antonio in 5 games, she said,
13: I cried. Want me to be totally honest, I cried because I'm so proud of these guys, man. We've been through a lot throughout these past years, and like I've said, I've been in that building since 2011. Me actually now seeing them make it past the semifinals, make it, you know, go throughout the playoffs and make it into the finals, come on now. And we actually did it. We did it.
11: The team concluded the celebration on the steps of City Hall, where Mayor Zoran Mamdani gave the players keys to the city. He counts himself among the long-suffering Knicks fans.
14: We waited without ever knowing if this day would come, and we waited because we knew deep down in our sick, suffering hearts that it would. New York City, this team has done it. The New York Knicks are NBA champions.
11: Team captain and MVP Jalen Brunson said they got it done for the city.
15: We really did it, dog. Somehow, some way, I knew we were going to find a way to get this done. Most importantly, thank you to the fans.
11: 53 years in the making, New York was finally able to take a victory lap. James Dolan, the team's owner, said they accepted an invitation to visit the White House. For NPR News, I'm Steve Kastenbaum at City Hall in New York.

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1: If you face workplace discrimination, you can blow the whistle to an independent agency. 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
1: I'm Elsa Chang. 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

0: Live from NPR News in Washington, I'm Dave Mattingly. Talks in Geneva between the U.S. and Iran are on hold. The White House says Vice President Vance's trip to Switzerland has been delayed. Negotiations were supposed to begin today on the future of Iran's nuclear program as part of a deal signed this week by President Trump. Gasoline prices in the U.S. have fallen below $4 a gallon for the first time since late March. AAA says regular is now averaging $3.97 a gallon. The price has dropped 56 cents in the last month following sharp jumps during the war with Iran. The Obama Presidential Center opens to the public today in Chicago. Former President Barack Obama spoke at yesterday's dedication, saying he wants the center and its 19-acre campus to highlight how special democracy truly is. NPR's Tamara Keith has more.
1: Obama said he doesn't see it as a time capsule.
2: The exhibits in the center are not meant to evoke nostalgia for some gauzy bygone era, some unattainable past that we can dream about and say, oh, we miss you, Barack.
1: He said he wants to remind visitors of what's possible.
0: The dedication was attended by former presidents Joe Biden, George W. Bush, and Bill Clinton. This is NPR News. The National Transportation Safety Board says a charter bus that slammed into more than a half dozen stopped vehicles on Interstate 95 in Virginia last month traveled nearly a half mile after the initial impact. Five people in the first two vehicles hit were killed. The bus driver is facing charges that include five counts of involuntary manslaughter. The leader of Wisconsin's largest mosque has been released from federal immigration detention in Indiana. Anya Van Wangtendonk with Wisconsin Public Radio reports.
3: Salah Sarsour leads the Islamic Society of Milwaukee and has been held in immigration detention in Indiana for more than 2 months. The government says he lied on immigration paperwork when he left Ramallah in the West Bank more than 30 years ago. His advocates say he's being targeted for pro-Palestinian speech. Sam Cole is an immigration attorney with the ACLU of Illinois.
4: Mr. Sarsour was arrested based on immigration charges that our government has known about for decades.
3: District Court Judge James Patrick Hanlon said that First Amendment claim, coupled with Sarsour's declining health, means Sarsour must be returned to Wisconsin immediately. For NPR News, I'm Anya Van Wagtendonk in Madison.
0: The U.S. will advance to the knockout stage of the Men's World Cup soccer tournament with a win today over Australia. It kicks off this afternoon in Seattle. I'm Dave Mattingly in Washington.
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16: It's Morning Edition from NPR News. I'm Leila Fadel.
17: And I'm Steve Inskeep. The negotiations between the U.S. and Iran are a test for Vice President J.D. Vance. He was deeply involved in working out that memorandum the U.S. and Iran signed this week. He did not go as expected to meet Iranians in Switzerland today, but has more negotiations ahead. Vance has been defending the deal against critics who observed that Iran enjoyed immediate benefits and could enjoy many more. He says that all depends.
18: If they change their behavior, big things are going to happen for Iran and for the world. If they don't, no skin off our backs. Either way, we win, and that's the way the president has set up this deal.
17: NPR's Danielle Kurtzleben has focused on the vice president, who has become in some ways the face of this negotiation. Hi there, Danielle.
19: Good morning.
17: What is the vice president's role in the negotiations?
19: Well, he confirmed at yesterday's White House press briefing that he'll be leading the negotiation team. There aren't a lot of details yet on that, though. He had been supposed to go to Switzerland today for a ceremonial signing, but then Trump signed the deal a couple days ago. So now the White House says negotiation plans aren't finalized, and Vance and his team will just leave at the first opportunity.
17: Meaning we'll leave to go negotiate at the first opportunity.
19: Right.
17: Okay. How much is riding on him?
19: A lot. I mean, President Trump made a telling joke about this at a press conference this week. A reporter asked him, essentially, if Vance is the fall guy if things don't work out. And Trump answered with this.
20: This way, if it works out, I'm going to take the credit. If it doesn't work out, I'm blaming J.D. You better be careful, J.D.
19: Now, it got laughs. And Vance said yesterday that, yeah, it was a joke. But even so, there's a reason it got a laugh. Trump does not like to lose, and Vance is the face of these negotiations. He's been doing these many press appearances this week talking up his new book. And in those, he also talked a lot about Iran. And he gave that press briefing yesterday, and he's leading the team. So if the U.S. does not get what it wants, Vance may, at least publicly, have to own a lot of that. And we even saw a little taste of that this week as well, when some on the right pinned their dissatisfaction with the deal on Vance.
17: He's got a lot to accomplish in 60 days.
19: Yeah, absolutely. Though there is the possibility of extensions beyond 60 days. But
17: sure.
19: Even so, the Obama nuclear deal took more than a year and a half to negotiate. So if it's 60, even 120 days, that still could be a pretty short time frame. And then, like you said, there's a lot Trump wants here. He has said Iran will never have a nuclear weapon. Officials have talked about changing the course of the Middle East region. Those are high bars. And I talked to Mona Yacoubian, director of the Middle East program at the Center for Strategic and International Studies, about this.
21: The president's proclivities to exaggerate the terms for success then set J.D. Vance or whoever is undertaking the negotiation going in at somewhat of a disadvantage.
19: Now, in addition to all of that, she said Iranians are notoriously tough negotiators, and Vance isn't a seasoned diplomat. So really, it's hard to overstate how big of a job this is going to be.
17: What does he bring to the table if he's not a seasoned diplomat?
19: Well, he's been trying to laugh off that criticism, first of all, that he's not experienced. Yesterday, he said he has dealt with hostile adversaries, saying that, well, he was on The View this week, which, you know, haha.
17: Okay.
19: But in terms of his assets, it is possible that Vance's anti-interventionist positions in the past give him some credibility here. In addition to that, he's an aggressive messenger for the administration. So really, I think the thing to keep in mind, though, is that for all the White House is celebrating, this framework isn't an end to the war. It's a start to what might be a difficult process to end the war.
17: NPR's Danielle Kurtzleben, thanks so much. Appreciate it.
19: Thank you.
16: The Obama Presidential Center opens to the public today, a day after dignitaries, celebrities, and three former presidents attended its dedication. While not a presidential library, the Obama Center is trying to do what most actual presidential libraries do, shape a former president's legacy. NPR's Don Gagne reports.
22: Former President Obama has been out of office nearly 10 years. He remains a very popular figure. A new CNN poll out this week shows him with a 57% approval rating among all Americans. For comparison, President Donald Trump and former President Joe Biden both score in the 30s in the same survey. Ask a Democratic politician about Obama's legacy, and answers like this one from Michigan Governor Gretchen Whitmer are common.
23: I think that President Obama has inspired so many people to go into public service.
22: And she says this about the Obama Presidential Center.
23: The museum, I think, will be a place, a kind of a ground zero for training, inspiring, and encouraging people to go into the service of the public. And it's a wonderful part of his legacy, too.
22: Tina Chan is a veteran of the Obama White House and is now vice president of the Obama Foundation. She says the center's museum tells the story of the work that's been done by the president and his team over many years.
1: And now what we're trying to do is empower people to realize that the ability to whatever it is they want to achieve, that ability to achieve that is something that's within them. And they can do that no matter who they are.
22: The museum will be the epicenter of how Obama is remembered. His legacy as a candidate and office holder who sought to bridge racial divides and promote inclusiveness is viewed in the context of his successor, Donald Trump. Voters turned to Trump in two of the three presidential elections that followed Obama's time in office, and Trump's attacks on Obama, beginning during Obama's first campaign for president, continue to this day. Trump was neither invited nor did his name come up at yesterday's dedication. Nonetheless, there were rebuttals like this from former First Lady Michelle Obama.
2: The lies about your birthright, your faith, your patriotism, the outrage when you stated the biological fact that if you'd had a son, that he too would be black. Yet, you were unflappable at every turn, always focused, always calm, always looking at the long view.
22: For his part, Obama addressed the audience at the ceremony by dismissing the notion that the work he has done is now history.
3: We can learn from the past, but America's story isn't frozen in the past. It has chapters yet to be written, not by one person or a few people, not by Barack and Michelle or anybody with a fancy title or a high office, but by all of us.
22: Instead, he said he wants the center with his name on it to inspire hope and change like his first campaign well into the future. Don Gagne, NPR News, Chicago.

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1: Greetings and welcome to Christy the Wordsmith. Hey, how would you like to learn a few new bad words? Almost every word headed up with the prefix mal, M-A-L, is bad. Consider malicious, malevolent, malign, malady, malaria. Bad, even evil. That's what the Latin-based prefix mal literally means. Let's look at malaria. This word, taken directly from Italian, means bad air. It reflects the former belief that the disease was caused by the foul, dank atmosphere arising from swamps, the bad air or mal aria of damp places. Badness also occurs in malady, a lingering illness or deep-seated disorder. Etymologically, malady means bad condition. A malediction is a curse, a denunciation. It comes from a Latin verb that means to speak evilly. Malaise is a vague sensation of discomfort or depression. Malaise literally means badly at ease. Malversation is a woefully underused word of this genre, which might be put to good use in certain political climates. Defined as misconduct in public office, malversation is etymologically bad behavior. Find a good dictionary and look up some additional cousins in the mal family. Malign, malicious, malcontent, maladaptive. There they sit on the page in all their malevolent glory. I'm Christy the Wordsmith.
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3: Good morning, I'm Leila Fadil. 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He rated it 10 out of 10 and swore he'd be back. Welcome to America. It's Morning Edition.
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3: And I'm Leila Fadil. Good morning. May and June are peak months for ticks, which can cause Lyme disease. Allison Hinckley with the Centers for Disease Control and Prevention is a Lyme disease expert.
6: According to our tick bite tracker, ticks are out everywhere. We've seen a real uptick in areas where Lyme disease occurs. This is in the Northeast and the Midwest. There are a lot of reasons to wear repellent and do all the things you can to prevent tick bites.
3: Yikes. Pre-treating clothes with certain insecticides and checking your skin for ticks after being outside can help. But health experts are exploring broader ways to prevent the diseases ticks carry. NPR's Ping Huang reports.
7: The rise of tick bites and their diseases came with rising populations of deer, especially in the Northeast. Leah Hamner is an epidemiologist focused on tick-borne diseases.
8: White-tailed deer's comeback is one of the comeback stories of wildlife, but we've overshot that comeback story significantly.
7: Hamner works on the island of Martha's Vineyard off the coast of Massachusetts. They have more than 50 deer per square mile. That's 3 to 4 times more than the state's wildlife officials recommend.
8: I have talked to many tick-borne disease experts, and the moment that I mention our deer density, they laugh at me, being like, good luck.
7: It turns out ticks often find their mates on deer.
8: They like to make more ticks on deer. We like to call them the party bus of the animal world for ticks.
7: The ticks drop off and lay eggs wherever the deer roam, so more deer means more ticks. Some tick bites can provoke life-threatening allergies to red meat. Others can transmit bacteria that cause Lyme or other diseases. Catherine Brown, state epidemiologist at the Massachusetts Department of Public Health, says preventing these outcomes takes a lot of work.
9: Some people are very good about, you know, paying attention and doing the tick checks and using repellents. But at the same time, we've continued to see the number of tick-borne diseases, types of diseases, and also numbers kind of generally increasing.
7: She's hoping a future Lyme disease vaccine developed by Pfizer could help prevent one disease. But research on tick control lags mosquito control by decades. Stephen Rich leads the New England Center of Excellence in Vector-Borne Diseases at UMass Amherst.
10: We've tried spraying ticks on the yard. We've tried treating ourselves and even tried making nest boxes for mice where the mice can go and get treated. Nothing has worked the way we want it.
7: They haven't made big dents in the tick population or the number of tick bites people get. Rich is taking an idea from an oral medicine that protects pets by making their blood toxic to fleas and ticks. He wants to do that for deer.
10: There's some tricks to that. There's differences in the digestive system of white-tailed deer versus dogs and cats. And there's also the fact that these are game animals, so they have to be treated as a food source.
7: In New York City, Maria Duke-Wasser is an ecology professor at Columbia University. She says Staten Island is trying a different solution for deer.
11: So there's actually a big intervention, which is sterilizing the deer and the male in particular. So every male has had a vasectomy, most of them.
7: They've been doing it for a decade, and it seems to be stabilizing the population. Very few babies are born.
11: But the deer can live many years, so it's not yet a drastic decline overall.
7: It's going to take more experimentation and time to figure out what works. Ping Huang, NPR News.

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1: 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This is Sherry Quinn with your weather forecast for Friday, June 19. West of the Divide today, partly cloudy, highs in the upper 70s to mid-80s. Missoula, Polson, Libby, and Eureka, highs up to 82 degrees. Kalispell, Whitefish, and Thompson Falls, highs up to 80. Butte, Hamilton, and Deer Lodge, highs up to 82. Phillipsburg, a high of 75. In central Montana today, sunny, highs in the mid-60s to mid-70s. Great Falls, Helena, and White Sulphur Springs, a high of 75. Browning, a high of 69. In southwest Montana today, partly cloudy, highs 70 to 80. Bozeman and Dillon, highs up to 80. 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

0: 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I'm Leila Fadel.
1: And I'm Steve Inskeep. As listeners to this program know, an NPR PBS News Marist poll out this week found just 36% of Americans approve of President Trump's job performance. 36%. That's driven in large part by the war with Iran. And even though Trump says the war is coming to an end, two online focus groups of Wisconsin swing voters found that people are still frustrated. NPR's Ashley Lopez reports.
2: As far as Josh is concerned, there is very little that is going right for President Trump at this moment.
3: It seems to me like pick your issue and things are not going well for him. I mean, we got this stupid war in Iran and it turns out that we actually aren't getting anything out of it. All we got was $4 gas.
2: Josh participated in online focus groups with 12 other voters in Wisconsin who voted for Joe Biden in 2020 and then Trump in 2024. They have a range of political affiliations and they all participated under the agreement their last names wouldn't be used. Not a single one of them said they think the war in Iran was worth it. Here's Tammy.
4: I just don't think the way that everybody else had to suffer through the tantrums of these two playing tug of war. I just don't think that it was fair to the American people. I don't think that anybody was a real winner here. I think we just suffered.
2: Trump is touting his tentative agreement with Iran, but the prospect of the war ending isn't exactly making these voters feel any better. Rich Tao is the president of Engages, a messaging firm that partners with market researcher Sago for these groups. Tao, who moderated these conversations, has been hearing voters complain about this war since it started months ago.
5: They were never on board. Not at the beginning, not in the middle, and as we just learned, not at the end either, judging from what we heard from Wisconsin swing voters.
2: A big part of the reason voters say none of this was worth it is because it's come at a cost. And all but one of these voters blames Trump for their economic pain. Tao says 10 of these 13 voters say Trump is out of touch with their financial concerns.
5: There's a clear disconnect between how the president's operating on the economy and what their needs are. And six of them even told us that they've given up something they used to enjoy in order to make ends meet.
2: Here's what voters had to say when Tao asked them what specifically they had to cut out of their budgets lately.
5: Josh, what have you had to give up?
3: Streaming subscriptions.
5: Corey?
6: I'm a big guy. It's eating out for me and my family, not as much. We're cooking at home a lot more often and then less family vacations.
5: Robin?
7: I had to raise all my deductibles on everything, my car insurance, my health insurance, to lower my premiums, so that I can continue to make it.
5: Okay. And Jalen?
8: Yeah, I've given up all my extracurricular hobbies, paddleboarding, yoga, and then a lot of my subscriptions I've cut out, along with my daily coffee, which is minor, but all things that I've had to give up to make ends meet.
2: This economic frustration is in the backdrop of what is supposed to be a celebratory time for the country. Independence Day is coming up, and it happens to be the country's 250th birthday. Voters say they have mixed feelings about this. Here's Tammy again.
4: I'm stuck in the middle. I mean, there's some things I could celebrate, but then there's a lot of things that I'm in sorrow for.
2: But other voters like Robin are taking a longer view on the country's track record.
7: I think America is more than the sum of the last 4 years. And if you look at the whole aggregate of where it started to where we are now, there's more positive than negative.
2: Another voter mused that although the U.S. has been involved in military conflicts abroad throughout much of the last several years, there hasn't been war on U.S. soil. He said that's something worth celebrating. Ashley Lopez, NPR News.
0: Can you taste history? What about drink it? Two of our NPR colleagues were invited to the New York Public Library to find out. NPR's Jennifer Venasco has more.
9: It's 9 a.m. on a weekday morning, and producer Janet Ujung Lee and I are standing outside the main library in Manhattan, getting ready for a beer.
10: I don't know the last time I drank this early or that I woke up to drink.
9: But we're not here to drink just any beer. We're headed inside to taste a beer brewed from George Washington's 1757 recipe, which he wrote in a notebook during the French and Indian War.
10: It was a young colonel in the Virginia militia making something called small beer.
9: Curator and historian Julia Golia directs the New York Public Library's 42nd Street Research Library. She says small beer was called that because of the low alcohol content, about 1 to 3%. People drank it because of a lack of clean drinking water.
10: If everybody in your army got
11: dysentery, you were in big trouble. Small beer to the rescue.
12: She says everyone drank small beer. Men, women, and kids. In honor of America 250, the library asked local brewery Kalea to brew a couple hundred original bottles for the library's use. It won't be sold commercially. A more contemporary version will be sold at Talea's tap rooms in New York.
13: I'm excited. Okay, should we try?
12: Yeah. Talea brewmaster Eric Brown opens a bottle with their version of the original brew.
14: We took the recipe from the notebook, kind of followed it as closely as possible.
12: The ingredients are pretty simple. Water, hops, yeast, and a lot of molasses.
13: Whoa. I don't know what I was expecting, but it kind of tastes like woody. It's almost like a little, like, burnt sugar feeling at the end, I feel like.
14: Yeah, but it still has that kind of, like, characteristic cookie kind of spice, a little bit of minerality from the molasses.
12: It's a dark amber, the color of an Irish red ale. And it's cloudy, not filtered. The flavor is complex. It shifts in your mouth, more like wine. And it was served at room temperature.
13: Folks who like amber lagers, you know, even like whiskey, like dark liquor drinkers would really like this. Wow, I'm into it.
12: Then we try the new version called Liberty Lager. Brown says they wanted it to be reminiscent of Washington's beer without being too literal, meaning no molasses.
13: Definitely a little more drinkable and lighter, and I can see that. But I'm kind of enjoying how funky the first one is, the OG recipe.
12: If you want to try that OG recipe, you can brew it at home. It's in the New York Public Library's collection and on their website. But Brown has a couple tips. Use baking molasses, go to a brewery supply store for a pure line of yeast, and keep everything very clean. Cheers. Jennifer Venasco, NPR News, New York.
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2: Good morning. President Trump took the nation to war, in part, he said, to destroy Iran's missiles. Now he says Iranians need those weapons. How is that going over in the countries within Iranian missile range? It's Morning Edition from NPR News. It's unclear how America will celebrate July 4th, but a former president hosted a concert in Chicago. I'm Leila Faldin.
3: And I'm Steve Inskeep. Barack Obama's presidential center tells a story that begins with the Declaration of Independence. Also, the Supreme Court rules a gun law cannot be used against a regular marijuana user. And Texas investigators find nobody answered the walkie-talkie calls of counselors at a girls' camp where dozens died in a flood. It's Friday, June 19, Juneteenth. On StoryCorps, a woman recalls when she celebrated for the first time. The news is next.
4: Live from NPR News in Washington, I'm Winter Johnston. Vice President J.D. Vance is postponing his trip to Switzerland to negotiate with Iran. NPR's Rob Schmitz reports Tehran says the official signing ceremony scheduled for today in Lucerne has been called off.
5: The announcement comes amidst renewed Israeli attacks on southern Lebanon that killed at least 18 people, according to Lebanon's health ministry. Israel says four of its soldiers have been killed in fighting against Hezbollah in southern Lebanon. The first article of the peace agreement that the U.S. and Iran were scheduled to sign today promises to ensure the territorial integrity of Lebanon. It's not clear when or if the U.S. and Iran will finalize the peace agreement. Earlier this week, President Trump said the U.S. would bomb Iran if it violated the agreement, and Iran's Speaker of Parliament responded with a social media post saying if the agreement is breached, Iran would deliver, quote, a crushing response to the enemy. Rob Schmitz, NPR News, Lucerne.
4: The legal team for Luigi Maggioni is backing away from plans to mount a psychiatric defense. The shift came a day after his attorneys said they would argue he was experiencing an extreme emotional disturbance. NPR's Brian Mann reports Maggioni is accused in the fatal shooting of a top insurance company executive.
6: Maggioni pleaded not guilty to killing Brian Thompson, CEO of the insurance company United Healthcare, in Manhattan in 2024. At a hearing Wednesday, his team acknowledged Maggioni had been undergoing psychiatric evaluation and signaled they would argue he was experiencing an emotional disturbance. But on Thursday, Maggioni's team filed a legal document saying that at this time, they no longer plan to introduce psychiatric evidence during the state trial. Former prosecutor and legal analyst Gary Galperin described it as a stunning change, adding what remains is the question of what defense they will pursue at trial. Maggioni's attorneys didn't respond to a request for comment. Brian Mann, NPR News, New York.
4: The U.S. plays Australia today in the Men's World Cup soccer tournament. NPR's Becky Sullivan reports it's still not clear how much or if Christian Pulisic will play due to injury.
7: There's no overstating how important Pulisic is to this team, specifically right now, his left calf muscle. In last Friday's game against Paraguay, Pulisic took a kick to the calf from an opposing player and had to come out at halftime. Coach Mauricio Pochettino said Pulisic is making a, quote, massive effort to try to be ready, but he could not say whether he'd be available to play.
8: He's evolving. He's much better from Friday. We'll see.
7: Australia and the U.S. last squared off in an international friendly last October. In their first World Cup game last week, Australia beat Turkey 2-0. Becky Sullivan, NPR News, Seattle.
4: This is NPR News. The U.S. military says it struck a boat in the Eastern Pacific suspected of drug smuggling Thursday, killing three people. The strike brings the number of people killed in U.S. operations targeting suspected narco-terrorists to more than 200 since September. U.S. Southern Command has not released evidence that the vessel was carrying drugs. A British politician who's expected to challenge Prime Minister Keir Starmer has won a local election to return to Parliament. NPR's Robbie Griffiths reports Andy Burnham's victory is likely to mean more political turmoil for the UK.
9: Burnham won the by-election for the constituency of Makerfield in Greater Manchester early Friday morning. In his victory speech, Burnham hinted at his plans to challenge for Prime Minister.
10: Everyone can feel that the country isn't where it should be. Tonight could, just could, be the turning point.
9: Burnham is a member of Britain's ruling Labour Party, the same as Prime Minister Keir Starmer. But after Labour performed poorly in local elections last month, Burnham, who was Mayor of Greater Manchester, said he would run for Parliament. If he succeeds in replacing Starmer soon, Burnham could become Britain's fifth Prime Minister in 4 years. Robbie Griffiths, NPR News, London.
4: Student loan borrowers who sign up for automatic payments will get a bigger interest rate discount starting July 1st. The Education Department is temporarily increasing the discount from a quarter percentage point to one full point. Officials say the move is aimed at encouraging borrowers to resume repayment. This is NPR.
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12: 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The Reason for Sleep. 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
14: Good morning, my friends. Delighted to be the first, I assume, to wish you happy Friday. It's June 19th. Happy Juneteenth to you as well. This holiday commemorates the end of slavery in the United States. It was on this day in 1865, Major General Gordon Granger ordered the enforcement of the Emancipation Proclamation in Texas at the end of the Civil War. All right, let's head outside to check out our weather conditions as we begin this Juneteenth holiday. Skies largely clear out there this morning. At last report, Kalispell 47 degrees, Missoula 51, Butte 41 degrees, Hamilton mostly cloudy 50, Libby, Thompson Falls, and Polson 51, Eureka 48, Deer Lodge and Phillipsburg 43, Bozeman 44, Dillon mostly cloudy 44 degrees as well, Great Falls and Helena 44, White Sulphur Springs and Browning 40 degrees. It's 6:07.
2: It's Morning Edition from NPR News. I'm Leila Fadel.
3: And I'm Steve Inskeep. Good morning. We do not yet know the shape of a final U.S. agreement with Iran. We do know the war has reshaped power relations in the Middle East. At the start, the U.S. launched an attack in cooperation with Israel. President Trump pushed so hard that some of his own former allies, like Tucker Carlson, claimed he was doing Israel's bidding. Now, as the war ends, President Trump has spoken well of the Iranians, and his vice president lashed out at Israel. We're going to hear what these events mean for many countries, and we begin with NPR's Greg Myrie in Tel Aviv. Hi there, Greg.
15: Hi, Steve.
3: How do people see these events in Israel where you are?
15: Yeah, the daily commentary from politicians and the media has this consistent theme of this is a good deal for Iran and a bad deal for Israel. Prime Minister Benjamin Netanyahu has argued for decades, literally decades, that Israel needs to undermine Iran's Islamic leadership. He was all in on this war, and yet it didn't achieve its objectives. Also, Netanyahu has completely aligned himself with President Trump, yet Trump and Vance, as you mentioned, are openly critical of Israel. Here's Vance yesterday.
16: If I was in the cabinet of the Israeli government, I might not be attacking the only powerful ally that I have anywhere left in the entire world.
15: So the main point of friction right now is Israel's ongoing military operation in southern Lebanon against Hezbollah, and very heavy fighting is taking place there today. The larger issue, though, is really the future of the U.S.-Israel relationship. Israel is increasingly isolated internationally, and now this most important relationship is facing strains that may extend beyond the current conflict.
3: So Israel feels like they're losing ground. What about Iran?
15: Yeah, Iran looks like it emerged with a stronger regional position, yet conditions inside Iran are probably more challenging than ever. Iran's government endured a major military campaign by the U.S. Iran inflicted all this punishment on Gulf Arab states, and it shut down the Strait of Hormuz. But this is also the government that's widely unpopular inside Iran. It killed thousands of protesters back in January, according to human rights groups. I spoke with Paul Salem. He's based in Lebanon with the Center for Strategic and International Studies, the U.S. think tank.
17: While they've survived this war, their entire strategy over the last 30, 40 years has also failed. They have no nuclear program. Their proxies have not served to protect them. Their economy is in shambles.
3: Oh, this is very interesting. So the analysis here is the U.S. war goals failed, Israeli war goals failed, Iran maybe also failed. Where does Lebanon fit into this?
15: Yes, Steve, Lebanon has two unresolved battles, one military, one political. Both are critical. On the military front, we mentioned the Israeli troops fighting against Hezbollah, and this conflict is supposed to end as part of the U.S.-Iran deal. And then on the political level, Lebanon's relatively weak government and army are trying to gain some measure of control over Hezbollah. These are both huge challenges, but they are issues being actively addressed right now, and the outcome will determine whether Lebanon can become a peaceful, stable country or remain mired in chaos.
3: Greg, set us up for this next discussion that Layla is going to have. It is about the Arab Gulf countries, Iran's neighbors around the Persian Gulf. Have some of their fears about this war been realized?
15: Yeah, the short answer is yes. Saudi Arabia, Qatar, the United Arab Emirates, and others have taken a big economic hit during the war because they couldn't export oil and gas. Now, they're wealthy and they will recover as the Strait of Hormuz reopens. But their basic model has been overturned. These were stable, reliable, predictable places that attracted foreign investors, tourists, and it steered clear of the turbulence elsewhere in the region. Now, they're very much part of that turmoil, and they realize how vulnerable they are. Their security is built on a U.S. military presence, and they discovered that protection is far from airtight. Yet, right now, there's no real alternative to U.S. security.
3: NPR's Greg Myrie has covered the Middle East for many years, and you can hear it in that analysis. Greg, thanks so much.
15: Sure thing, Steve.
2: Let's go deeper now on the Gulf and how the war the U.S. and Israel started in Iran has affected the U.S. relationship with Gulf Arab allies, key defense partners in the region. To talk about that, I'm joined by Danya Dhafer. She is the executive director of the Washington-based think tank Gulf International Forum, and she joins us from Doha, Qatar. Welcome to the program and good morning.
18: Thank you for having me.
2: So during this months-long war, Iran really targeted the Gulf. Hundreds of drones and missiles hit infrastructure, hotels, oil and gas facilities, but the main targets were American bases, right? Does all of this damage change the calculus in countries like Kuwait or Qatar, where you are, about whether it's worth it to have U.S. bases in their countries?
18: I think, you know, that's a question that's being pondered in general. However, it's also noteworthy to mention that these bases did serve as a deterrence prior to the U.S. attacking Iran. So it depends how Iran will engage these bases moving forward. Also, the Gulf states still continued with their close alliance with the U.S. As you have seen at the G7, Gulf leaders were sitting with President Trump. And so it does indicate that they're going to continue this relationship. But there has been, I say, you know, among thought leaders in the Gulf questioning the value of bases in the region and the fact that they were able to use U.S. technology as a defense posture, and in some ways that the technology served more valuable than the bases themselves. In defending the Gulf states. So there is a debate about whether having technology alone could just serve their defense purposes versus the bases. But I think the base situation is a much more complicated matter that has to do with

0: MTPR is supported by the Nature Conservancy, working with communities right here in Montana to keep it a place where people and nature thrive. 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
1: See, it, I mean, is the U.S. still seen by leadership there as a reliable defense partner?
2: Well, Anwar Gargash, who's an important figure in Emirati foreign policies, mentioned that, look, it was the U.S.'s defense system that helped us overcome this while Iran was the one shooting the missiles. So I still think, yes, the U.S. is viewed to be more unreliable as time has passed. But at the same time, what are the alternatives? You have a hesitant Europeans, you have China playing a very minimal role, and Russia both giving intelligence to the Iranians against the Gulf states. So in a vacuum, yes, anyone would question the U.S. Gulf relations. But when you look at the whole pictures, collectively speaking, the U.S. is still the best option out of not so good options.
1: Let me ask about that, because as you mentioned, the technology was helpful in the defenses, but also these allies were getting hit because of the U.S.'s role in this war. And now one of President Trump's many goals that he announced the war was about was to eliminate the threat of Iran's short-range ballistic missiles. Now he's saying, no, that's not part of it. It's not in the memo. And Vice President Vance has said, well, you can't tell a country it can't defend itself. And those are the missiles that Iran was using against the Gulf. So what are Gulf countries thinking when they hear that?
2: It's a big a disappointment in general. I think, you know, the whole Strait of Hormuz disruption situation made that the urgent matter and the priority from the perspective of the Gulf states. And therefore, they are prioritizing the Strait of Hormuz because that's linked to their economic and political security. But of course, now when you compare this impending deal with the JCPOA, I mean, it seems like they're in the same situation and a bit worse.
1: We'll have to leave it there. That's Danya Dhafer, Executive Director of the Gulf International Forum. She joined us from Doha, Qatar. Thank you for being on the program. We hope to hear from you on here again soon.
2: Thank you.
3: A Food and Drug Administration committee endorsed the first flu vaccine that uses mRNA technology. NPR health correspondent Rob Stein has the story.
4: mRNA technology was both glorified and vilified during the pandemic, but the important FDA committee voted unanimously in favor of the new mRNA flu vaccine, concluding that it may have some big advantages over traditional vaccines. The Vaccines and Related Biological Products Advisory Committee voted that the benefits of the new mRNA flu vaccine outweigh any risks for adults age 50 and older. Dr. Flora Munoz-Rivas is on the committee. She's an infectious disease expert at the Baylor College of Medicine.
5: The studies that were presented today were very well conducted. They have very clear results that are very robust in terms of demonstrating that additional efficacy above what we know existing standard vaccines can provide.
4: The fate of the vaccine is being closely watched because of the second Trump administration's hostility towards mRNA technology in the wake of the pandemic. The administration cut funding for mRNA vaccine research, and the FDA initially refused to even consider the flu vaccine. But the agency quickly reversed that because of intense criticism, and the top officials who rejected the vaccine recently left the agency. In addition to the vaccine providing potentially stronger protection, many public health and infectious disease experts are excited about the shot because mRNA vaccines can be produced much more reliably and quickly and can be updated much faster than traditional flu immunizations. That could make the mRNA vaccine far more effective when a new flu strain suddenly emerges, like it did this past season, and would be especially important if a flu pandemic erupted. Here's Munoz-Rivas again.
5: This also puts us in a position, having this technology available, to be better prepared for emerging strains or pandemic strains in the future.
4: The FDA usually follows the advice of the agency's advisory committees, but Health Secretary Robert F. Kennedy Jr., who's in charge of the FDA, has long criticized vaccines, especially mRNA vaccines. If Kennedy does allow the FDA to greenlight the mRNA flu vaccine, Moderna, the company that makes the shot, says it could be available for the next flu season. Rob Stein, NPR News.

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2: I had a dream last night that I was bumbling my weather forecasts. So let's see if I can perform better than my subconscious this morning. It's Friday, June 19th. Happy Juneteenth to you, Montana. I'm Austin Amestoy. A little more cloud cover today, but our chances for rain and storms have mostly been pushed to tomorrow, it looks like. Sunshine still likely to poke through in many locations today, and temperatures absolutely lovely. Here are the details. West of the Divide, partly cloudy skies today. Missoula, Hamilton, Polson, and Eureka with a high of 82 degrees. Kalispell, Whitefish, Butte, and Deer Lodge, 76. Libby and Thompson Falls, 85 degrees. And Phillipsburg, 74. In central Montana, sunshine expected today. Great Falls and White Sulphur Springs with a high of 73 degrees. Helena, 78. And Browning, 66. Finally, southwest Montana, mostly cloudy this morning, partly cloudy later on. Bozeman with a high of 76 degrees today. Dillon, 81. And BBC Topline has some world news coming up for us here in 11 minutes. The time is 6:20.
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8: And I'm Leila Faldin. Good morning. A Texas legislative committee has detailed major failures by an all-girls youth camp where 27 people died in a major flood last July 4th. Overall, more than 130 people died. The committee released its report on Thursday, finding Camp Mystic was not prepared for the flood and did not properly train its staff for emergencies. The Texas Newsroom's Blaze Ganey reports.
9: As floodwaters rose at Camp Mystic, counselors reached for their radios looking for instructions. That's the story they told investigator Casey Garrett.
10: The senior counselor in Cozy Corner said they were on the walkie-talkie. What do we do? What do we do? And it went unanswered.
9: That moment became one of the defining findings of a months-long legislative investigation into the disaster that killed 25 campers and two counselors. Garrett told lawmakers the unanswered call reflected a larger problem.
10: Nobody had any idea what they needed to be doing.
9: The report found Camp Mystic had no written emergency evacuation plan that met state requirements, staff and counselors weren't given specific emergency assignments, and campers weren't taught how to evacuate if floodwaters threatened their cabins. Former Justice Michael Massengill, who helped lead the investigation, says Camp Director Dick Eastland had no evacuation strategy, and if there was one at all, it wasn't shared with the people who needed it.
11: The plan that existed only in Dick Eastland's head is not a plan that satisfied the state's rules for camps like Camp Mystic. And when disaster struck, and it did strike on July 4 of last year, it may as well have been no plan at all.
9: Camp Mystic hasn't responded to any requests for comment since the report was published Thursday. In a previous hearing in April, Edward Eastland, one of the camp directors, said he regrets not communicating more and apologized to families of the victims. Lawmakers passed legislation setting aside funds for sirens along rivers and a requirement to have a state-approved emergency plan earlier this year, but Democratic Representative Joe Moody says the state's work isn't finished.
0: This task is not done, and there is more that we need to look in the mirror at what the state did in coordination and what we can continue to do.
9: Moody wants the state to look into making changes for trailer parks, rural homes, and the positioning of disaster response equipment by the state's Department of Emergency Management. For NPR News, I'm Blaze Ganey in Austin.
7: It's time now for StoryCorps on this Juneteenth. The federal holiday marks the date in 1865 that Union soldiers arrived in Galveston, Texas, and told some of the last enslaved Americans that they were free. Makita Peterson remembers celebrating Juneteenth as a kid.
12: I remember things like pony rides and face painters and the smells of barbecue and the feeling in your stomach where just everything's exciting. You don't have a worry. There was this sense of community.
7: Well, her father, Horace Peterson III, started the Juneteenth celebrations in Kansas City, Missouri, in the 1980s. He also founded one of the country's first Black History Archives. Now, Horace died in 1992 when Makita was just six. At StoryCorps, she sat down with her father's best friend, Tillman Stewart, to learn more about her dad.
13: The first Juneteenth, Horace said we needed a donkey in the parade.
12: Leading the parade, right?
13: Yeah. He was into animals, man. The donkey is reminiscent of 40 acres and a mule. So if you couldn't picture 40 acres, you dang sure could see the donkey, okay?
12: What was my dad like when he was a young man?
13: Yeah, well, look, I like to go back to when we were just out of school. We worked right across the street from each other. And we'd walk down to this little thrift shop, and we'd be exploring in there, and we'd go back to work after our lunch hour. We'd be all dirty. And the director would say, "Damn, where you all been?" But Horace knew that there were a lot of things that black folk didn't know existed that were invaluable artifacts and pieces. But he didn't have any place to put these things. So he started out of the trunk of his car until he had space to exhibit them to the public.
12: I just remember being in the archives on the weekends, and I didn't realize what I was playing with every day was history.
13: When Horace passed, it's one of the saddest freaking memories that I've ever encountered. What was it like to lose a father who was such a beacon in the community?
12: I was more so probably confused. I remember that I started kind of collecting some things I could find, like his pens, things from his stuff.
13: And then you picked up the Juneteenth thing.
12: It just takes me back, I think, to that moment of my life where everything was, you know, it was what it was supposed to be. Do you think he would be proud of me?
13: Yeah, of course he'd be proud of you. I hear him say, "Man, let's go get a cigar. We're going to go over here and watch Makita. You're standing on the shoulders of a giant." He was fantastic. But hey, I think you embody a lot of your dad. You are the heir, a parent, and you have to take the throne.
12: Thank you.
7: Oh, that laughter. Makita Peterson with Tillman Stewart recalling her dad, Horace Peterson III. This year is Makita's 15th year leading the Juneteenth celebration that her father started. Her conversation was recorded as part of StoryCorps' Brightness in Black project, and it's archived at the Library of Congress. 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
14: If you face workplace discrimination, you can blow the whistle to an independent agency. 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
14: I'm Elsa Chang. 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
18: Live from NPR News in Washington, I'm Dave Mattingly. The White House says Vice President Vance's trip to Geneva for talks with Iran is on hold. Vance was supposed to travel to Switzerland today following this week's signing of a deal to end the war with Iran. The delay follows the latest fighting in southern Lebanon that left at least 18 people dead. That's according to the Lebanese health ministry. Israel says four of its soldiers were killed. In a unanimous ruling, the U.S. Supreme Court has sided with a Texas man who was prosecuted by the federal government after he admitted to smoking marijuana and having legally purchased a gun. NPR's Nina Totenberg reports.
19: When FBI agents came to Ali Hamani's home in Texas, he admitted that he smoked pot several times a week. He was soon indicted under the Federal Gun Control Act, which makes it a crime punishable by up to 15 years in prison for an individual to use illegal drugs and have a gun. It's the same law used to prosecute President Biden's son, Hunter, but his ruling is sufficiently narrow that it may well not apply to someone like Biden who used more dangerous drugs. Justice Neil Gorsuch stressed that it was extremely limited, in part because marijuana use has become so widely accepted and is legal in 40 states. Nina Totenberg, NPR News, Washington.
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20: Good morning, I'm Laura Kane at the BBC. A report based on Bank of England data suggests the British economy is 6% smaller than it would have been if it hadn't left the European Union following the Brexit referendum. The BBC's Nick Marsh.
21: If you support Brexit or supported it, you'll say this analysis doesn't properly take into account the war in Ukraine, the energy shock, the unbelievable growth of US tech compared to European tech. If you supported Britain being in the EU, you'd say that the UK would have been in a stronger position to weather these storms had it maintained access to its largest trading bloc.
20: The US has praised rare talks between representatives of Venezuela's interim president and the country's long marginalized opposition. In the first such meeting in almost 3 years, the parliamentary leader, Jorge Rodriguez, held discussions with the former opposition lawmaker, Dinora Figuera, who spoke on her arrival in Venezuela.
22: At this moment, we are demanding for all those who are calling for elections now. Look, we need a credible National Electoral Council, a strong and strengthened institution that has credibility, where Venezuelans' votes can be expressed freely and where there is no doubt that this expression of the vote becomes a strength for every Venezuelan.
20: And the Afghan Defense Ministry says the Air Force has carried out overnight attacks on what it described as hideouts of Islamist militants in Pakistan. Pakistan has denied its territory was struck. I'm Laura Kane at the BBC in London.
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8: 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I'm Leila Faldin.
7: And I'm Steve Inskeep. Today, the Obama Presidential Center in Chicago opens its doors to the public.
24: I hope this center will serve as an affirmation of just how special, how precious our democracy truly is.
8: That is former President Barack Obama speaking Thursday at a dedication ceremony that evoked a different era in American politics.
7: NPR senior political correspondent Tamara Keith covered the Obama presidency and is in Chicago having had a look at the center. Tam, good morning.
25: Good morning.
7: What was Obama trying to say?
25: He was saying a lot, but I think distilled his message was about hope and change and the idea that the division and anger that dominates politics now doesn't have to be irreversible. All of the living former presidents were there, but not the current president, Donald Trump. He wasn't invited. And there's this thing that happens when Obama and Clinton and Biden and Bush are all together in one place. When they talk about the American idea and democratic ideals, it reads as an implicit criticism of Trump and his approach to the presidency and his view of the country. Former First Lady Michelle Obama also spoke, and she was not entirely subtle in her remarks. At this point in the clip I'm going to play, she is both bragging on her husband and then delivering a left jab.
26: You were doing the people's work, rescuing our economy, expanding health care, ending a war, ordering the bin Laden raid, saving an auto industry, winning a peace prize.
25: And that laughter slowly grew and drew this audible belly laugh from former Secretary of State and First Lady Hillary Clinton.
7: Tam, I can't help but notice another contrast. The United States is trying to pull together some July 4th celebrations. The Trump administration announced this concert and a bunch of the acts seem to have withdrawn from it. But the Obamas seem not to have had any trouble getting people together for this library celebration.
25: Indeed, they had no trouble at all. By the end of the event, when Stevie Wonder was up on stage with The Roots, Jennifer Hudson, Common, John Legend, Eddie Vedder, Bono, Bruce Springsteen, others I'm probably forgetting, all singing Higher Ground, It felt like being at the Grammys more than being at some stuffy old presidential library dedication. About that museum, I got a chance to visit the center and walk through it earlier this month, and it really does, like that concert event, capture the vibes of the Obama years as if the past decade never happened. But Obama said he doesn't see it as a time capsule.
24: The exhibits in the center are not meant to evoke nostalgia for some gauzy bygone era, some unattainable past that we can dream about and say, oh, we miss you, Barack.
25: He said he wants to remind visitors of what's possible.
7: Well, let's talk about the museum itself and how the story is told. I mean, I do remember in 2008 when Obama was elected, even many people who opposed him said this is a momentous, a very moving moment in American history. But I also remember America being deeply divided then also over Obama. So how are they crafting this story as they tell it now?
25: The museum does not start with Obama's birth in Hawaii. It starts with the Declaration of Independence. And the museum places the Obamas in that long arc of history that the former president often talks about. It includes triumphs and some failures, and leaves open the idea that Obama's legacy hasn't fully been written yet, but may well be determined by what comes next.
7: NPR's Tamara Keith in Chicago, thanks so much.
25: You're welcome.
8: The Federal Gun Control Act makes it a crime for some people to have a firearm. That includes people who are unlawful users of a controlled substance. But the Supreme Court on Thursday sided with a Texas man who uses marijuana a few times a week and was facing up to 15 years in prison for having a gun. Here to talk about this decision is Amy Howe, the co-founder of SCOTUS Blog. Good morning and welcome back to the program, Amy.
0: Good morning. Thanks for having me.
8: So Justice Neil Gorsuch wrote the court's opinion. What was the ruling?
0: Yeah, so the ruling is that this provision, the court did not say that it was unconstitutional in all cases, but that it was unconstitutional at least as applied to this man, Ali Hamani.
8: So it's a very narrow ruling?
0: Yes and no. I mean, it is a narrow ruling, Justice Gorsuch said, but it is fairly important because the government's reading was so broad. The government's argument was that, you know, we don't have to show that you are, you know, using marijuana or some illegal drug so often that you are incapacitated or a danger. All we need to show is that you use marijuana or some other illegal substance. Justice Gorsuch said, for example, someone who uses her spouse's Ambien could also be charged under this law, and that you have a gun, and then you could face up to 15 years in prison. And so it's going to make it much harder to bring these kinds of prosecutions going forward.
8: Is this seen as a win for groups that advocate for Second Amendment rights?
0: It is a win in the sense that, you know, as Justice Gorsuch said in his opinion, you know, marijuana is pretty ubiquitous in our society. He said almost as many adults use marijuana as they do alcohol. You know, it is not something necessarily that is going to have a lot of impact necessarily on other gun rights cases going forward, because the court's rulings in these cases seem to be pretty idiosyncratic. The court said back in 2022 that if the government wants to place restrictions on gun rights, it needs to be able to point to similar restrictions in early U.S. history. And what the court said in this case is that the early U.S. history that the government pointed to in this case just doesn't work. But that doesn't mean that the next time the U.S. government or the state government wants to do it and comes up with some other historical analogy that it will or won't work. And in fact, right now, we're still waiting on another decision out of Hawaii. It's a challenge to a Hawaii law that bars gun owners from bringing guns onto private property without the property owner's express permission. And in that case, the U.S. government actually sided with the challengers, the people challenging the Hawaii law. And after the oral argument, the justices seemed skeptical of the Hawaii law. So there's not necessarily a through line in these gun rights cases.
8: Really quickly, I mean, you point out how ubiquitous, or at least the ruling did, marijuana usage is now, it's legal in 40 states. Federal government has moved marijuana from Schedule 1 to Schedule 3. But it's also a federal crime still. So how did the ruling address that?
0: Yeah, so Justice Gorsuch said essentially the government is kind of talking out of both sides of its mouth. As you say, while this litigation was going on, the government downgraded marijuana's classification and is legal in a lot of states. There's a lot fewer federal prosecutions for possession. It's just not dangerous, as the government says.
8: Amy Howe is a co-founder of SCOTUS Blog. Thank you for your time.
0: Thank you.
8: This is NPR News.
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2: Well, hello, Montana. Happy Friday. It's June 19th today. Juneteenth. I'm Austin Amestoy, your local morning edition host on Montana Public Radio, and skies are largely sunny out there as we start our Friday. At last report, Kalispell and Missoula, 50 degrees. Butte, 42. Hamilton, mostly cloudy, 51. Libby, Thompson Falls, and Polson, 51 degrees. Eureka, 48. Deer Lodge and Phillipsburg, 44. Bozeman, Dillon, Great Falls, and Helena, 46 degrees this morning. And White Sulphur Springs and Browning, 43. Here in 5 minutes, we'll dive into your full Friday forecast. Stick around, Montana. It's 6:44.
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8: 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I'm Leila Fadel.
7: And I'm Steve Inskeep. The maker of Snapchat is releasing augmented reality glasses. You, too, can augment reality for a little over $2,000. Reality remains free. What's the sales pitch, the value proposition? Joanna Stern is a tech journalist and editor-in-chief of the New Things newsletter and video series. Good morning.
18: Good morning.
7: I love the CEO's description of these augmented reality glasses. You can at last stop staring at your phone and stare instead at your glasses. So what do they do?
18: So this is what we have coming up in the future here. These are glasses that project or show in your real world digital information. Hmm. So again, you don't have to look down at your phone, as the pitch says. You can look through your glasses and see digital information, see the maps you want to see maybe a notification.
7: My lens becomes the screen. Is that right?
18: That's right. That's
7: okay.
18: Right.
7: Okay, keep going.
18: And there's the pitches that you can see lots of things that you'd want to maybe look at on your phone, but you don't have to look down at it, right? So maps is always the one that's sort of the dream scenario. You're walking down the street. It shows you the which way you got to go. Then there's games, which was another big pitch of Snapchat here. And then there's the advent here of AI and the idea that you might be looking at something. You can ask the AI assistant in your ear, what am I looking at? Tell me a little bit about this. Help me fix this. And you're hearing and seeing instructions to do that thing or getting that information.
7: Okay, so I'm mocking this idea. And yet, as you describe it, it sounds pretty cool. Did you try them out?
18: I have not tried these specific ones out, but this has been the holy grail and the dream of the tech industry for the last number of years, and it continues to be. So I've tried many of these over the years. And lots of people right now mocking these snap glasses, the specs online, really tons of funny memes and pictures of the CEO, Evan Spiegel, wearing these big glasses. But even though they're big, there's something very important when you look at them, is that there is no big computer attached to them. All the technology's in the glasses, and that's been the really hard thing for these tech companies to do, is fit the processor, the battery, all of the optics that needs to go in to put a screen into a pair of glasses. Other companies have put this in a sort of a puck that you wear that with a wire that might attach to the glasses, or a wireless puck or a wireless kind of computer that's attached to power them. What Snap is doing is they're putting it all into the glasses. Meta, other companies are all trying to work on this as well.
7: Okay, so assuming that it works, that consumers like it, is this the future?
18: every tech company right now is trying to work on this future, or at least the consumer tech companies, right? We know that Meta is working on this. They've shown lots of prototypes of this, and they've said that they're working. They've put lots of money, billions of dollars into this. There's a lot of reporting that Apple is working on this. Google is working on this, especially as AI is coming up. They all believe there's another type of device, another type of gadget that's going to be the future of computing. And many of them believe glasses is it.
1: I'm just fascinated by the idea that lots of people in society are thinking we're spending too much time on our phones. We're spending too much time in that kind of other world, other than in the online world. And yet the producers seem to be going in the opposite direction. Spend more time. Make it easier.
18: Well, don't spend time on your phone. Spend time on this new connected device. And also, don't forget the irony here. They're the ones that sold us the phone and all the addicting apps. But here's a new technology to take you away from the technology we told you needed.
1: Joanna Stern is a tech journalist and editor-in-chief of the New Things newsletter and video series. Thanks so much.
18: Thank you.
1: Just plain reality. This is Morning Edition from NPR News. I'm Steve Inskeep.
16: And I'm Layla Faldin. Happy Juneteenth.
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2: After a gorgeous Friday, we could see some storm activity tomorrow in two of our three regions. So who's looking up this weekend? Good morning, Montana. Those of you in central and southwest Montana will be keeping an eye to the sky. The southwest region in particular could see some nice moisture tomorrow, but we are also watching for gusty winds and cloud-to-ground lightning potentially, so do be prepared for anything. Today, west of the Divide, partly cloudy skies expected. Missoula, Hamilton, Polson, and Eureka with a high of 82 degrees. Kalispell, Whitefish, Butte, and Deer Lodge, 76. Libby and Thompson Falls, 85. And Phillipsburg, 74 degrees. Sunny in central Montana on this Friday. Great Falls and White Sulphur Springs with a high of 73 degrees. Helena, 78. And Browning, 66. Finally, southwest Montana, mostly cloudy this morning, partly cloudy later on. Bozeman with a high of 76 degrees today, Dillon 81. Up next, it's the Marketplace Morning Report, and coming up at the top of the hour, Montana News kicks off. The time is 6:51.
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21: From Marketplace in Washington, I'm Kimberly Adams. This Juneteenth, we're checking in on the state of higher education among Black Americans. Earlier this year, the Pew Research Center released an analysis of government data and found that in 2024, the percentage of Black adults in the U.S. over the age of 25 who'd earned a bachelor's degree or higher credential hit nearly 28%. That's almost double what it was in the year 2000. Marketplace's Stephanie Hughes takes a look at the history behind those numbers and what's ahead.
23: For decades after emancipation, there was an active movement to keep Black people uneducated. Dominique Baker is at the University of Delaware.
27: Historically, we purposefully created policies to stop Black people from going to college. And in more recent decades, we had taken the steps to actually lessen the impact of those historical policies.
23: Baker says that includes the passage of the Civil Rights Act, which provided protections against discrimination.
27: And it takes a while for that to show up. And so that is why we start seeing much higher attainment in recent decades.
23: But in the past few years, there have been changes in education policy. In 2023, the Supreme Court ruled that colleges can no longer legally consider race in admissions. Now, schools including Johns Hopkins and MIT have fewer Black students enrolling. Both Texas and Florida have banned DEI programs at public colleges. And Jordan Nellums with the Century Foundation says schools elsewhere have rolled them back, which leaves students with less mentorship and support.
0: They may end up thinking that college isn't for them.
23: Nellums says these programs are designed to help students succeed, and he calls their elimination a potential disaster for Black educational attainment. I'm Stephanie Hughes from Marketplace.
3: Juneteenth is a federal holiday and non-essential federal workers are supposed to get the day off, but it's only a permanent paid holiday in 31 states and Washington, D.C., according to PolitiFact. PolitiFact also points to a survey from consulting firm Mercer, which found that even though private employers don't have to give workers the day off, about 41% of companies with 500 or more employees do. U.S. markets are closed today for Juneteenth, but oil markets remain open, with prices moving higher on news that talks between the U.S. and Iran are now on hold due to continued Israeli strikes in Lebanon. The international benchmark Brent crude is trading at $80.24 a barrel. That's about 0.4% up. And Brent West Texas Intermediate crude is up at $77.15 a barrel. 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The U.S. national team will play Australia today in its second Men's World Cup match, and millions of people across America will be tuning in Spanish. The tournament is breaking audience and streaming records for Spanish broadcaster Telemundo, and brands have been spending big to reach U.S. Latino audiences. Marketplace's Elizabeth Choval has more.
4: This year, Julian Vaquero is watching the World Cup with his father, who immigrated to the U.S. from Colombia. They're big Colombia fans, but are also cheering for the U.S.
5: There's no other choice but to be supportive of the team.
4: Vaquero with Big Oak Tree Media says, of course, they're watching in Espanol.
5: And the experience of watching it in Spanish is so exciting because the energy is a completely different thing.
4: Regardless of how much Spanish you speak or how connected you are to Latin America, Rodrigo Vallejo with Row2 Media says watching the game brings generations of Latinos together.
9: All foreign-born Hispanics for sure, and a big, big percentage of second and third generations still like soccer fans. So definitely the World Cup is comparable with the Super Bowl.
24: You know, no matter what the country of origin is, whether that's Mexican or Colombian, everyone is a soccer fan. It's really the place to connect with Hispanics.
4: That's Isabella Sanchez with the ad firm Zubi, who says that connection is especially strong because the U.S. is a host country this year.
24: You're going to see folks rooting for their teams in Spanish and celebrating their culture and their pride and their heritage.
4: The Colombian community gathered in Houston earlier this week to watch the Colombia-Uzbekistan game, sporting yellow jerseys and whistles. This big, multi-generational crowd is part of a diverse, young, and growing market of U.S. Latinos. Ana Valdez is CEO of the Latino Donor Collaborative.
25: Not only are Latinos producing $4.4 trillion, but if they were an economy by themselves, they would be the fourth largest economy in the world.
4: And for brands to engage that massive, diverse market successfully, they need money, says Rodrigo Vallejo.
9: Not every brand can advertise on the World Cup. You know, it requires a significant investment to actually stand out.
4: The World Cup ad market is crowded and noisy, he says. Really, it's a space for brands with deep pockets, whether they're automakers, banks, or beer companies. And for the ad to resonate?
9: Talking smartly about soccer, I think we'll get you there. You know, and obviously put in all the best practices when you try to reach Hispanics.
4: But the World Cup Spanish-speaking audience is maturing and expanding, says Franco Caballero with marketing firm Dieste. And that's an opportunity for advertisers.
10: you might start with a Hispanic at the center of your strategy, but in that very same Hispanic household, there might be more cultures than just Hispanic.
4: Non-Hispanic spouses, roommates, neighbors may be cheering in Spanish too. And Caballero says it's smart for advertisers to speak to that intercultural audience. I'm Elizabeth Trovall for Marketplace.
21: Our executive producer is Nancy Fargali. Our digital team includes Antoinette Brock, Emily McCune, and Dylan Mietnin. Our engineers are Sam Keenan and David Schreck. In Washington, I'm Kimberly Adams with the Marketplace Morning Report. 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
1: Good morning. Hundreds of journalists are in Switzerland waiting for the U.S. and Iran to start the next phase of talks. The U.S. and Iran aren't coming. What happened to the negotiations? It's Morning Edition from NPR News. Vice President Vance has become the face of negotiations with Iran. He also criticized Israelis who criticized the deal. I'm Steve Inskeep.
16: And I'm Leila Fadel. Does Vance take the blame if negotiations fall apart? President Obama says the work he started is not over. His new center in Chicago is shaping how he will be remembered. Also, how Team USA lured an international soccer star. And New York throws a parade for the Knicks. It's Friday, June 19th. 10 years ago today, the Cleveland Cavaliers won their first NBA title. The news is next.
4: Live from NPR News in Washington, I'm Windsor Johnston. Negotiations between the United States and Iran were called off today after intense fighting between Israel and Hezbollah in southern Lebanon. The talks in Switzerland are on hold after the two sides reached an interim agreement aimed at extending a ceasefire this week. Veteran diplomat Richard Haass tells NPR that the tentative agreement is a good deal for Tehran.
13: A lot of the financial benefits accrue to Iran now. The ability to sell oil that it won't have to discount because sanctions have been lifted. Assets that have been frozen for decades are going to be released. So essentially, Iran's going to get quite a few economic benefits up front, which, by the way, will strengthen this regime.
4: Vice President J.D. Vance has postponed leading a U.S. delegation to Lucerne to begin talks. There's no word on when negotiations will resume. The Dallas County Medical Examiner has ruled the death in ICE custody of a 41-year-old Afghan asylum seeker to be an accident. Houston Public Media's Andrew Schneider reports.
14: Mohammad Nazir Pakhtiawal served alongside U.S. Army Special Forces in Afghanistan for more than a decade. He and his family were evacuated to the U.S. and resettled in Texas after Kabul fell to the Taliban in 2021. On March 13th, he was seized outside his home by ICE agents. He was taken to Dallas Parkland Hospital that evening with chest pains and shortness of breath. According to ICE, his tongue swelled the next morning. Hospital staff administered epinephrine and attempted life-saving measures, but he died. Pakhtiawal's brother, widow, and children are still baffled, saying in a statement, "We do not understand. What kind of accident takes a healthy 41-year-old man who is in the care of the United States government?" For NPR News, I'm Andrew Schneider in Houston.
6: Recovery operations are underway across parts of the Midwest after major storms hit the region on Wednesday night. George Hale from member station WFIU reports tornadoes touched down in Indiana.
7: Sandy Sheffield has lived in the tiny town of Steinsville, southwest of Indianapolis, for 41 years, but says she's never seen anything like what happened late Wednesday night.
8: We were watching TV and the power went out, and then we heard start hearing crashes.
7: Outside, an EF2 tornado was tearing through the rural community. Recovery efforts were still underway a day later in the disaster area, where downed trees cut power lines and blocked roadways. The Red Cross is operating an emergency shelter with food and beds for displaced people. The tornado was among more than a dozen reported in the unusually powerful storm for this time of year. For NPR News, I'm George Hale in Bloomington, Indiana.
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2: With Montana News, I'm Austin Amastoy. A Libby medical clinic that diagnoses locals exposed to the toxic mineral asbestos will close for good this summer. MTPR's Victoria Traxler has more.
27: After years of legal battles and funding uncertainty, Libby's Center for Asbestos-Related Disease, or CARD, clinic says it will shutter permanently on August 31st. The clinic served those affected by Libby's closed vermiculite mine and its lingering impacts. In a press release, the clinic says the cancellation of a $3 million federal grant sealed its closure. The clinic will continue some services through the summer, including asbestos and lung cancer screenings, case management, and outreach. But long-distance screening services will end as the organization begins the process of dissolving. Officials ask that patients request medical paperwork quickly so they can be processed by the end of August. In Missoula, I'm Victoria Traxler.
2: Leaders of Montana's tribal colleges say they're working to diversify their finances as federal support remains uncertain. Montana is home to 7 tribal colleges, more than any other state. Those schools serve thousands of students and generate more than $300 million in income for Montana workers, according to a 2025 report. All the same, the leaders of those schools recently told lawmakers they're operating on shoestrings and trying to navigate an unpredictable funding environment. Blackfeet Community College President Brad Hall said worry is trickling down to students and staff.
15: They're asking, are you going to be open? Am I going to be able to finish my degree? From a faculty staff standpoint, am I going to have job security? Do I got to look for to move? A lot of what we're dealing with right now is people's scarcity of basic need.
2: Tribal colleges get nearly 3/4 of their funding from the federal government, according to the American Council on Education. But the schools have been underfunded for decades, and President Donald Trump's proposed budget would wipe out most of what's left. Schools nationwide have said that could force them to close. That budget will likely change if it moves through Congress, but Montana's tribal college leaders say they're not waiting around. They hope to build private partnerships and strengthen ties with the state. Lawmakers last year voted to increase funding for non-Native students at the schools. Native students are covered at the federal level. Reporting in Missoula, I'm Austin Amastoy. 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
1: It's Morning Edition from NPR News. I'm Leila Faldig.
2: And I'm Steve Inskeep. Vice President Vance is delaying his trip to Switzerland to negotiate the terms of a peace agreement with Iran.
1: Vance and a delegation from Iran were scheduled to meet in Lucerne. The presidents of the U.S. and Iran signed a memorandum this week. It sends benefits to Iran, but is only a first step toward a comprehensive deal. In a few moments, we'll discuss these developments with veteran American diplomat Richard Haass. We begin with the latest from Switzerland.
2: NPR's Rob Schmitz made it to Lucerne, even though the vice president did not yet. Rob, hi there.
3: Hey there, Steve.
2: It seemed like negotiators were on this accelerated schedule. They signed the preliminary deal early. They were going to dive right in and talk. Why are they now delaying?
3: Yeah, we don't know exactly why, but Israel's continued bombardment of southern Lebanon is not helping. You know, the very first article of this agreement that was signed by President Trump and Iran's president promises to ensure the territorial integrity of Lebanon. Obviously, that is not happening. Just this morning, Lebanon's health ministry said at least 18 people had been killed in overnight strikes, while the Israeli military said four of its soldiers have been killed in southern Lebanon. Israel's Prime Minister Benjamin Netanyahu has made it clear that Israeli forces in southern Lebanon intend to stay there. Members of Netanyahu's cabinet have called this deal, quote, bad for Israel. And Vance said this in response yesterday.
4: Donald J. Trump is the only head of state in the entire world who is sympathetic to the nation of Israel at this moment in time. And he happens to be the head of state of the world superpower. If I was in the cabinet of the Israeli government, I might not be attacking the only powerful ally that I have anywhere left in the entire world.
2: Really rare for an American official to publicly dress down Israel like that, which says things we could maybe discuss about politics in America, but also about the pressure on Vance.
3: Yeah, and he's obviously in a very difficult position here. And yesterday he appeared defensive when he was pressed about the details of the agreement with Iran. Vance said, quote, we don't trust words.
4: We trust action and we trust conduct. And so we're going to reward conduct and we're not going to reward any words, whether they're written on a sheet of paper or not. There's a lot of discussion, the MOU, the gentleman's agreements, the final deal. Words don't matter, ladies and gentlemen. We're about verification.
3: And Steve, you know, some might question here that if the Trump administration doesn't trust words, why sign an agreement in the first place? When President Trump was asked at the G7 summit in France what he would do should Iran not adhere to the agreement, here's what he said.
5: We're going to bomb the hell out of them if they violate the agreement.
2: How did Iran respond to that, Rob?
3: So Iran's Speaker of Parliament shot back at Trump this morning in a post on X saying that if there is a breach of the agreement, Iran will, quote, have no hesitation in delivering a crushing response to the enemy. And it should be noted here that the very first article of the agreement promises that both sides will cease all military operations.
2: They're supposed to cease military operations. They are supposed to spend 60 days negotiating. But I guess here on day one or two or three or whatever this is, they're not going to be talking.
3: Yeah, that's right. And here we are in Switzerland waiting for a peace deal. You know, across this beautiful alpine lake for me here in Lucerne, the Swiss government has taken a range of security measures to host this event. And there are hundreds of journalists here to record it. But for now, Iran's foreign ministry said the signing ceremony was off. And the White House said in a statement that the plans for the upcoming technical talks have not been finalized. Neither side is here. They're threatening to strike each other, and this agreement appears to be on very shaky ground.
2: NPR's Rob Schmitz is in lovely Lucerne, Switzerland. Thanks so much, Rob.
3: Thank you.
1: Whenever negotiations between the U.S. and Iran do resume, the man leading Tehran's negotiating team will be a regime hardliner. NPR's international affairs correspondent Jackie Northam reports that he's already undermining a key aspect of the Memorandum of Understanding.
6: Iran's choice of chief negotiator, Mohammad Bagher Ghalibaf, sends a clear signal that any deal brokered with the U.S. will be both protracted and hard-fought. The 65-year-old Ghalibaf is Speaker of Iran's Parliament. Afshan Ostavar is an Iran specialist and author of Wars of Ambition, The United States, Iran, and the Struggle for the Middle East. He says Ghalibaf is ambitious and has close ties to the regime.
7: He got his start in the Revolutionary Guards, and he became a very prominent IRGC commander, ultimately leading the IRGC's Air Force. He also became the commander of Iran's National Police. And after that, he ran for president several times.
6: Ostevar says Golibov was involved in a brutal crackdown on protesters in 1999 and was also seen as thoroughly corrupt and involved in real estate scandals during his time as mayor of Tehran, which he survived because of his insider status. Ostevar says with so many Iranian leaders killed during the war, it's difficult to know where Golibov is in the current pecking order.
7: What we do know is that he is one of a group of people that seemed to have become empowered through the war to lead Iran's policy and decision-making. And he's been empowered by that insider group to lead the discussions with the United States that ultimately led to the current MOU.
6: Iran appears to have benefited more from the preliminary deal than the U.S. Talks about its nuclear program are pushed back. The MOU doesn't address its arsenal of ballistic missiles. And Iran could receive hundreds of billions of dollars in sanctions relief and reconstruction funds. Iran did agree to open the Strait of Hormuz, allowing ships to pass without fees for 60 days, a key demand by the U.S. But Golibov, speaking on Iranian TV, cast doubt that would be permanent. Golibov says Iran will require payment for services in the Strait of Hormuz because it has both responsibility and sovereignty over the region. The opening bid in negotiations likely to last a long time. Jackie Northam, NPR News.
1: There are plenty of skeptics of the preliminary agreement between the U.S. and Iran. Among them is veteran diplomat Richard Haass, who served in both Republican and Democratic presidential administrations. He's also president emeritus of the Council on Foreign Relations. Good morning and welcome back to the program, Richard.
8: Thanks, Layla. Good to be with you.
1: So you have written that this deal is a, quote, massive victory for Iran. Walk me through what Iran's government is gaining here, how this is a victory.
8: Well, it's a victory in part because it falls far short of our articulated

0: MTPR is supported by the Nature Conservancy, working with communities right here in Montana to keep it a place where people and nature thrive. Information at nature.org/Montana.
1: It's drones. It's not being asked to give up its support for groups like Hamas or Hezbollah. All the nuclear questions have been kicked down the road. It's going to be able to put tolls on use of the Strait of Hormuz in 2 months. So that's, you know, not bad. Plus, a lot of the financial benefits accrue to Iran now. The ability to sell oil that it won't have to discount because sanctions have been lifted. Assets that have been frozen for decades are going to be released. So essentially, Iran's going to get quite a few economic benefits up front, which, by the way, will strengthen this regime. It's very bad for the Iranian people. It will allow them to rearm. It will allow them to, again, give support to these proxy groups. Plus, down the road, this talk of a much bigger pot of gold at the end of the rainbow, a $300 billion reconstruction fund. So, you know, from the Iranian regime's point of view, this is an extraordinarily good deal.
2: Yeah, that's a sanction relief, $300 billion of money that's been frozen. You said this isn't good for the Iranian people. How are they going to be impacted?
1: Well, again, you know, tens of thousands were killed early on in this crisis over the last, 4 months. This regime now is "quote unquote" harder line. It's as illiberal as you get. They are now going to get economic help, and what's so significant about that, Layla, is the economic mismanagement by this government over the last couple of decades has been their Achilles heel. The currency was in free fall. Terrible conditions for the Iranian people. And that was what was fueling these protests in the streets. So this money they're going to be getting in some ways relieves a lot of the pressure on the regime, but the money is unconditional. We're not saying, for example, you've got to let up on your repression. You've got to treat women better. You got to let people out of jail. So
2: very few demands on the government for this money.
1: None, essentially. Indeed, what's so interesting about the agreement, it says the United States will not in any way interfere in Iran's internal affairs. That's quite a move back from a call for regime change.
2: And the tens of thousands of people being killed, are you referring to both the thousands of people the Iranian government killed in protests and the thousands of people who've been killed in this war?
1: I was mainly speaking about the former, at the hands of the regime. So for the opposition, this is a really bad outcome. From those who want to see a more democratic Iran, this is a bad outcome.
2: We heard Vice President J.D. Vance really go out and defend this deal in several media appearances, mm-hmm. in a briefing. He said to the New York Times, if you think this is a bad deal, what is your alternative? So I'll put that question to you. What is your alternative?
1: Well, it is a bad deal. There aren't great alternatives. And that's, again, a powerful argument. We never should have started this war. This all could have been anticipated. The idea that Iran would close the Strait of Hormuz and get leverage for that, that it would be able to shoot off its drones and its missiles against neighboring countries. So at this point, the United States essentially decided to cut its losses. I think that's the only good thing you can say about this deal. But the real issue is not, you know, the deal so much as that you could have gotten a better one. It's the argument for not having gone to war in the first place.
2: Would you, I mean, if Iran came out as the big winner here, I mean, it's several goals of the U.S. just set aside, like containing ballistic missiles, I take it you would cast the U.S. as the losers here?
1: Among the losers would be the United States, our reputation for competence. I think the Gulf countries, the Arab countries, now have to live with an emboldened, capable Iran. The Iranian people we already talked about as a loser. I think Israel may be among the biggest losers. Its relationship with the United States has been badly damaged, and its freedom of action has been significantly curtailed.
2: Richard Haass, President Emeritus of the Council on Foreign Relations, thank you.
1: Thanks for having me.

0: seems likely to avoid much rainfall at the moment. Highs tomorrow expected to range from the high 60s to the high 80s. And on Sunday, we expect the clouds to pull back a little bit more sunshine, but those temperatures are expected to fall about 10 degrees. That's your weekend weather watch, and now we'll do your Friday forecast. It's June 19th, west of the Divide today. Partly cloudy skies, Missoula, Hamilton, Polson, and Eureka with a high of 82 degrees. Kalispell, Whitefish, Butte, and Deer Lodge, 76. Libby and Thompson Falls, 85. And Phillipsburg, 74 degrees. Central Montana, sunny on this Friday. Great Falls and White Sulphur Springs with a high of 73 degrees. Helena, 78. Browning, 66. And southwest Montana starts the day mostly cloudy, clears up a little bit as the day goes along. Bozeman with a high of 76 degrees today. Dillon, 81. Coming up here in 11 minutes, more Montana news for you. It's 7:20.
1: 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K219BN, Whitefish, 91.7. 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
3: 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I'm Leila Faldin.
4: And I'm Steve Inskeep. Today in the World Cup, the U.S. men's national soccer team will face Australia. It comes on the heels of one of the best games the U.S. men have ever played at this tournament, thanks to one player who had to be recruited from another country. NPR's Becky Sullivan has his story.
5: Falaron Balogun is the starting striker for the U.S. men's team, but to hear his voice, the U.S., might not have been your first guess as to where he's from.
6: No, I've seen New York. New York's probably the place I'm familiar with the most out here, so yeah.
5: Balogun's parents are Nigerian, and of course he has that English accent. But his winding path to this World Cup team began 25 years ago when his mother was in Brooklyn to visit family, and she was pregnant, as Balogun recounted on the Men in Blazers podcast a few years ago.
6: As she was planning to leave, she went to the airport, and actually when she was at the airport about to board her plane, they noticed she was too close to her due date, so they told her that she couldn't fly.
5: With no other options, Balogun said, his mom turned right around and headed back to her sister-in-law's to stay there until her son was born. Soon after, the Balogun family moved to London, where Falaron grew up. A scout with a Premier League team, Arsenal, spotted him at a youth tournament. And by the time he was in his teens, he was playing with the Arsenal and England's youth squads, scoring goals with confidence and power.
7: Balogun hooks it into the net, and Arsenal are in front. And no surprise, it's Flo Balogun once again.
5: But England's national team is stacked, and its biggest star was already a striker. Meanwhile, the U.S. was badly in need of one. The roster then was filled with talented wingers and midfielders who could build attacks up the field, but they lacked somebody who could reliably get the ball into the net and take some pressure off of star Christian Pulisic. At the 2022 World Cup, the Americans scored just 3 goals in 4 games. Afterward, as U.S. soccer officials began to plan for the future, the lack of strikers coming up among players already in the American system meant they had to look elsewhere. Here's interim coach Anthony Hudson speaking in early 2023.
8: If there are any dual nationals out there that can help the team, we need to connect and engage and try and encourage them and see, show them what we're doing and hopefully get guys to come and commit to us.
5: In March of that year, Balogun, who still officially represented England, found himself in Orlando at the same time as the U.S. men's national team was meeting there for a camp. So Hudson met with Balogun and made the pitch. A few players had dinner with him, too. It was all supposed to be a secret, but social media detectives deduced where he was from a picture he posted on Instagram, and soon fans started flooding his social media with American flag emojis and comments urging him to join the team. It showed him, Balogun told reporters last month, that Americans cared more about soccer than he had ever known.
6: That was motivating because it just shows, you know, how people say, you know, soccer's not a big thing over here, but I do think it is. You know, there definitely is a big fan base, and, you know, I really felt that.
5: A couple months later, Balogun made it official by joining the U.S., and soon enough, he was making his presence known, as heard here on CBS Sports.
9: Driving into space with Balogun on his right! On a night of firsts! Fuller and Balogun has his first international goal for the U.S.
5: Now the 24-year-old is having a banner year. For his club team Monaco, he scored 13 goals this past season. And for the U.S., he's scored 3 times in 5 games this year, including twice in last Friday's World Cup opener against Paraguay. That made him the first American man to score multiple goals in a World Cup game since 1930. Teammate Weston McKennie says Balogun has more than delivered on all of that recruitment promise.
10: Having him with us and you know, his abilities that he has, and to bring competition into the striker position and be able to give everyone a run for their money. And yeah, I guess you say in the return, it was not an expensive dinner. It was a cheaper dinner than for what we got.
5: Balogun called his performance against Paraguay a dream. He'll have the chance for another today against Australia. That kicks off at 3 p.m. Eastern Time or noon Pacific. Becky Sullivan, NPR News, Seattle.
3: The celebrations are not over for the New York Knicks' first championship since 1973. On Thursday, New York City threw a victory parade through Manhattan. Reporter Steve Kastenbaum was there.
11: The Canyon of Heroes in Lower Manhattan has hosted more than 200 ticker tape parades through the years, but very few have united New Yorkers the way they came together beneath those skyscrapers for the Knicks. So many fans came out to celebrate, police had to turn people away more than 2 hours before the parade started. Sean Baranoff brought his family.
12: It's overwhelming, honestly. I never thought I'd witness this in my lifetime. It's incredible. It's like I said, it's overwhelming. And to experience it here with my kids and my wife is just, it's a dream come true, honestly.
11: Shane Gritton is such a big Knicks fan that she took a job at Madison Square Garden 15 years ago in order to be close to the team. When they finally won the championship, beating San Antonio in 5 games, she said,
13: I cried. Well, to be totally honest, I cried because I'm so proud of these guys, man. We've been through a lot throughout these past years, and like I've said, I've been in that building since 2011. Me actually now seeing them make it past the semifinals, make it, you know, go throughout the playoffs and make it into the finals, come on now. And we actually did it. We did it.
11: The team concluded the celebration on the steps of City Hall, where Mayor Zoran Mamdani gave the players keys to the city. He counts himself among the long-suffering Knicks fans.
14: We waited without ever knowing if this day would come, and we waited because we knew deep down in our sick, suffering hearts that it would. New York City, this team has done it. The New York Knicks are NBA champions.
11: Team captain and MVP Jalen Brunson said they got it done for the city.
15: We really did it, dog. Somehow, some way, I knew we were going to find a way to get this done. Most importantly, thank you to the fans.
11: 53 years in the making, New York was finally able to take a victory lap. James Dolan, the team's owner, said they accepted an invitation to visit the White House. For NPR News, I'm Steve Kastenbaum at City Hall in New York.

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2: Good morning and happy Juneteenth to you, Montana. I'm Austin Amestoy. After a warm, partly sunny Friday, our Saturday is looking potentially stormy in central and southwest Montana. The western region

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1: If you face workplace discrimination, you can blow the whistle to an independent agency. 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
1: I'm Elsa Chang. 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
5: Live from NPR News in Washington, I'm Dave Mattingly. A senior U.S. official who declined to be identified says Israel and Hezbollah have agreed to a ceasefire. It was to take effect this hour. This comes hours after the latest fighting between Israel and Hezbollah in southern Lebanon that left at least 18 people dead. Israel says four of its soldiers were killed. The ceasefire also follows Vice President Vance delaying his trip to Geneva for talks with Iran. The Russian military says its air defenses destroyed several dozen Ukrainian drones on approach to Moscow today. NPR's Charles Maines says the intercepts come a day after Ukraine launched a massive wave of drone attacks on Moscow.
6: The Ukrainian drone's primary target Thursday appeared to be Moscow's main oil refinery, with several striking storage tanks causing explosions. The one reported fatality, an 8-year-old girl, came when a drone struck an apartment high-rise nearby. Russian President Vladimir Putin has yet to comment directly on the attacks, yet his spokesman Dmitry Peskov praised the performance of the city's air defenses, saying they'd been robust, despite complaints from city residents of no official warning as the drones approached. Peskov also urged the public to ignore the dramatic pictures of plumes of smoke over Moscow shared widely online, saying people should instead search for images of the damage inflicted by Russian missiles on Ukraine. Charles Maines, NPR News, Moscow.
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3: With Montana News, I'm Austin Amestoy. The 10th annual Red Lodge Songwriters Festival is underway this weekend in south central Montana. Yellowstone Public Radio's Carl Lengel has more.
7: The streets of Red Lodge Montana's bars, cafes, and theaters are a gathering place for songwriters from Nashville, Montana, and around the country for 3 days. It will feature 24 songwriters in 8 downtown venues performing over 50 shows. Mike Booth is the event's organizer. He says the festival is a unique opportunity to hear from the songwriters the story behind the song. Booth says many of those stories will surprise you.
8: Lots of examples of that. Independence Day by Gretchen Peters is a prime example of that. It became a celebratory song for our country, a patriotic song, but it's not a patriotic song at all. It's about a woman that is breaking free of a abusive relationship.
7: Since 2016, Rocky Mountain Songwriter Festivals has produced 18 songwriter festivals in Red Lodge and Livingston. 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For more information, visit RockyMTNSongwriterFestivals.org. I'm Carl Lengel.
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1: It's Morning Edition from NPR News. I'm Leila Fadel.
2: And I'm Steve Inskeep. The negotiations between the U.S. and Iran are a test for Vice President J.D. Vance. He was deeply involved in working out that memorandum the U.S. and Iran signed this week. He did not go as expected to meet Iranians in Switzerland today, but has more negotiations ahead. Vance has been defending the deal against critics who observe that Iran enjoyed immediate benefits and could enjoy many more. He says that all depends.
3: If they change their behavior, big things are going to happen for Iran and for the world. If they don't, no skin off our backs. Either way, we win, and that's the way the president has set up this deal.
2: NPR's Danielle Kurtzleben has focused on the vice president, who has become in some ways the face of this negotiation. Hi there, Danielle.
4: Good morning.
2: What is the vice president's role in the negotiations?
4: Well, he confirmed at yesterday's White House press briefing that he'll be leading the negotiation team. There aren't a lot of details yet on that, though. He had been supposed to go to Switzerland today for a ceremonial signing, but then Trump signed the deal a couple days ago. So now the White House says negotiation plans aren't finalized, and Vance and his team will just leave at the first opportunity.
2: Meaning we'll leave to go negotiate at the first opportunity.
4: Right.
2: Okay. How much is riding on him?
4: A lot. I mean, President Trump made a telling joke about this at a press conference this week. A reporter asked him, essentially, if Vance is the fall guy if things don't work out. And Trump answered with this.
5: This way, if it works out, I'm going to take the credit. If it doesn't work out, I'm blaming J.D. You better be careful, J.D.
4: Now, it got laughs. And Vance said yesterday that, yeah, it was a joke. But even so, there's a reason it got a laugh. Trump does not like to lose, and Vance is the face of these negotiations. He's been doing these many press appearances this week talking up his new book. And in those, he also talked a lot about Iran. And he gave that press briefing yesterday, and he's leading the team. So if the U.S. does not get what it wants, Vance may, at least publicly, have to own a lot of that. And we even saw a little taste of that this week as well, when some on the right pinned their dissatisfaction with the deal on Vance.
2: He's got a lot to accomplish in 60 days.
4: Yeah, absolutely. Though there is the possibility of extensions beyond 60 days. But
2: sure.
4: Even so, the Obama nuclear deal took more than a year and a half to negotiate. So if it's 60, even 120 days, that still could be a pretty short time frame. And then, like you said, there's a lot Trump wants here. He has said Iran will never have a nuclear weapon. Officials have talked about changing the course of the Middle East region. Those are high bars. And I talked to Mona Yacoubian, director of the Middle East program at the Center for Strategic and International Studies, about this.
6: The president's proclivities to exaggerate the terms for success then set J.D. Vance or whoever is undertaking the negotiation going in at somewhat of a disadvantage.
4: Now, in addition to all of that, she said Iranians are notoriously tough negotiators and Vance isn't a seasoned diplomat. So really, it's hard to overstate how big of a job this is going to be.
2: What does he bring to the table if he's not a seasoned diplomat?
4: Well, he's been trying to laugh off that criticism, first of all, that he's not experienced. Yesterday, he said he has dealt with hostile adversaries, saying that, well, he was on The View this week, which, you know, haha.
2: Okay.
4: But in terms of his assets, it is possible that Vance's anti-interventionist positions in the past give him some credibility here. In addition to that, he's an aggressive messenger for the administration. So really, I think the thing to keep in mind, though, is that for all the White House is celebrating, this framework isn't an end to the war. It's a start to what might be a difficult process to end the war.
2: NPR's Danielle Kurtzleben, thanks so much. Appreciate it.
4: Thank you.
1: The Obama Presidential Center opens to the public today, a day after dignitaries, celebrities, and three former presidents attended its dedication. While not a presidential library, the Obama Center is trying to do what most actual presidential libraries do, shape a former president's legacy. NPR's Don Gagne reports.
7: Former President Obama has been out of office nearly 10 years. He remains a very popular figure. A new CNN poll out this week shows him with a 57% approval rating among all Americans. For comparison, President Donald Trump and former President Joe Biden both score in the 30s in the same survey. Ask a Democratic politician about Obama's legacy, and answers like this one from Michigan Governor Gretchen Whitmer are common.
8: I think that President Obama has inspired so many people to go into public service.
7: And she says this about the Obama Presidential Center.
8: The museum, I think, will be a place, a kind of a ground zero for training, inspiring, and encouraging people to go into the service of the public. And it's a wonderful part of his legacy, too.
7: Tina Chan is a veteran of the Obama White House and is now vice president of the Obama Foundation. She says the center's museum tells the story of the work that's been done by the president and his team over many years.
9: And now what we're trying to do is empower people to realize that the ability to, whatever it is they want to achieve, that ability to achieve that is something that's within them. And they can do that no matter who they are.
7: The museum will be the epicenter of how Obama is remembered. His legacy as a candidate and office holder who sought to bridge racial divides and promote inclusiveness is viewed in the context of his successor, Donald Trump. Voters turned to Trump in two of the three presidential elections that followed Obama's time in office, and Trump's attacks on Obama, beginning during Obama's first campaign for president, continue to this day. Trump was neither invited nor did his name come up at yesterday's dedication. Nonetheless, there were rebuttals like this from former First Lady Michelle Obama.
10: The lies about your birthright, your faith, your patriotism, the outrage when you stated the biological fact that if you'd had a son, that he too would be black. Yet, you were unflappable at every turn, always focused, always calm, always looking at the long view.
7: For his part, Obama addressed the audience at the ceremony by dismissing the notion that the work he has done is now history.
11: We can learn from the past, but America's story isn't frozen in the past. It has chapters yet to be written, not by one person or a few people, not by Barack and Michelle or anybody with a fancy title or a high office, but by all of us.
7: Instead, he said he wants the center with his name on it to inspire hope and change like his first campaign well into the future. Don Gagne, NPR News, Chicago.

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0: Well, howdy, Montana, and happy Friday. It's June 19th. This is Austin Amestoy, your local host of Morning Edition here on MTPR. Skies are partly or mostly sunny in much of the state this morning. At last report, Kalispell and Missoula, 54 degrees. Butte, 45. Cloudy in Hamilton, 54. Libby, 54. Thompson Falls, cloudy, 55 degrees. Polson and Eureka, 53. Deer Lodge, Phillipsburg, and Bozeman, 48. Dillon, cloudy, also 48 degrees. Great Falls and Helena, 49. White Sulphur Springs and Browning, 46. Your full Friday forecast coming up here in 5 minutes. The time's 7:44.
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7: It's Morning Edition from NPR News. I'm Steve Inskeep.
8: And I'm Layla Faldin. Good morning. May and June are peak months for ticks, which can cause Lyme disease. Allison Hinckley with the Centers for Disease Control and Prevention is a Lyme disease expert.
9: According to our tick bite tracker, ticks are out everywhere. We've seen a real uptake in areas where Lyme disease occurs. This is in the Northeast and the Midwest. There are a lot of reasons to wear repellent and do all the things you can to prevent tick bites.
8: Yikes. Pre-treating clothes with certain insecticides and checking your skin for ticks after being outside can help. But health experts are exploring broader ways to prevent the diseases ticks carry. NPR's Ping Huang reports.
10: The rise of tick bites and their diseases came with rising populations of deer, especially in the Northeast. Leah Hamner is an epidemiologist focused on tick-borne diseases.
11: White-tailed deer's comeback is one of the comeback stories of wildlife, but we've overshot that comeback story significantly.
10: Hamner works on the island of Martha's Vineyard off the coast of Massachusetts. They have more than 50 deer per square mile. That's 3 to 4 times more than the state's wildlife officials recommend.
11: I have talked to many tick-borne disease experts, and the moment that I mention our deer density, they laugh at me, being like, good luck.
10: It turns out ticks often find their mates on deer.
11: They like to make more ticks on deer. We like to call them the party bus of the animal world for ticks.
10: The ticks drop off and lay eggs wherever the deer roam, so more deer means more ticks. Some tick bites can provoke life-threatening allergies to red meat. Others can transmit bacteria that cause Lyme or other diseases. Catherine Brown, state epidemiologist at the Massachusetts Department of Public Health, says preventing these outcomes takes a lot of work.
12: Some people are very good about, you know, paying attention and doing the tick checks and using repellents. But at the same time, we've continued to see the number of tick-borne diseases, types of diseases, and also numbers kind of generally increasing.
10: She's hoping a future Lyme disease vaccine developed by Pfizer could help prevent one disease. But research on tick control lags mosquito control by decades. Stephen Rich leads the New England Center of Excellence in Vector-Borne Diseases at UMass Amherst.
13: We've tried spraying ticks on the yard. We've tried treating ourselves and even tried making nest boxes for mice where the mice can go and get treated. Nothing has worked the way we want it.
10: They haven't made big dents in the tick population or the number of tick bites people get. Rich is taking an idea from an oral medicine that protects pets by making their blood toxic to fleas and ticks. He wants to do that for deer.
13: There's some tricks to that. There's differences in the digestive system of white-tailed deer versus dogs and cats. And there's also the fact that these are game animals, so they have to be treated as a food source.
10: In New York City, Maria Duke-Wasser is an ecology professor at Columbia University. She says Staten Island is trying a different solution for deer.
14: So there's actually a big intervention, which is sterilizing the deer and the male in particular. So every male has had a vasectomy, most of them.
10: They've been doing it for a decade, and it seems to be stabilizing the population. Very few babies are born.
14: But the deer can live many years, so it's not yet a drastic decline overall.
10: It's going to take more experimentation and time to figure out what works. Ping Huang, NPR News.

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4: Hey, happy Juneteenth, Montana. I'm Austin Amestoy. We're looking at a warm and partly sunny Friday across our listening area before Saturday could bring some storms to central and southwest Montana. Those of us in the western part of the state likely to avoid the rain at the moment. High temperatures tomorrow ranging from the high 60s to the mid 80s. And on Sunday, we expect the clouds to pull back a little bit, let in a little bit more sunshine, but our temperatures are expected to fall into the 60s and 70s. That's your weekend weather watch. Here is your Friday forecast. West of the Divide, partly cloudy skies today. Missoula, Hamilton, Polson, and Eureka with a high temperature of 82 degrees. Kalispell, Whitefish, Butte, and Deer Lodge, 76. Libby and Thompson Falls, 85. And Phillipsburg, 74. Central Montana, sunny. Great Falls and White Sulphur Springs with a high of 73 degrees. Helena, 78. And Browning, 66. Finally, southwest Montana starts mostly cloudy today, partly cloudy later on. Bozeman with a high of 76 degrees today, Dillon 81. More from NPR next. More Montana news at the top of the hour.
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0: 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I'm Leila Fadel.
6: And I'm Steve Inskeep. As listeners to this program know, an NPR PBS News Marist poll out this week found just 36% of Americans approve of President Trump's job performance. 36%. That's driven in large part by the war with Iran. And even though Trump says the war is coming to an end, two online focus groups of Wisconsin swing voters found that people are still frustrated. NPR's Ashley Lopez reports.
7: As far as Josh is concerned, there is very little that is going right for President Trump at this moment.
8: It seems to me like pick your issue and things are not going well for him. I mean, we got this stupid war in Iran and it turns out that we actually aren't getting anything out of it. All we got was $4 gas.
7: Josh participated in online focus groups with 12 other voters in Wisconsin who voted for Joe Biden in 2020 and then Trump in 2024. They have a range of political affiliations and they all participated under the agreement their last names wouldn't be used. Not a single one of them said they think the war in Iran was worth it. Here's Tammy.
9: I just don't think the way that everybody else had to suffer through the tantrums of these two playing tug of war. I just don't think that it was fair to the American people. I don't think that anybody was a real winner here. I think we just suffered.
7: Trump is touting his tentative agreement with Iran, but the prospect of the war ending isn't exactly making these voters feel any better. Rich Tao is the president of Engages, a messaging firm that partners with market researcher Sago for these groups. Tao, who moderated these conversations, has been hearing voters complain about this war since it started months ago.
10: They were never on board. Not at the beginning, not in the middle, and as we just learned, not at the end either, judging from what we heard from Wisconsin swing voters.
7: A big part of the reason voters say none of this was worth it is because it's come at a cost. And all but one of these voters blames Trump for their economic pain. Tao says 10 of these 13 voters say Trump is out of touch with their financial concerns.
10: There's a clear disconnect between how the president's operating on the economy and what their needs are. And six of them even told us that they've given up something they used to enjoy in order to make ends meet.
7: Here's what voters had to say when Tao asked them what specifically they had to cut out of their budgets lately.
10: Josh, what have you had to give up?
8: Streaming subscriptions.
10: Corey?
11: I'm a big guy to eating out for me and my family, not as much. We're cooking at home a lot more often and then less family vacations.
10: Robin?
12: I had to raise all my deductibles on everything, my car insurance, my health insurance, to lower my premiums so that I can continue to make it.
10: Okay. And Jalen?
13: Yeah, I've given up all my extracurricular hobbies, paddleboarding, yoga, and then a lot of my subscriptions I've cut out, along with my daily coffee, which is minor, but all things that I've had to give up to make ends meet.
7: This economic frustration is in the backdrop of what is supposed to be a celebratory time for the country. Independence Day is coming up, and it happens to be the country's 250th birthday. Voters say they have mixed feelings about this. Here's Tammy again.
9: I'm stuck in the middle. I mean, there's some things I could celebrate, but then there's a lot of things that I'm in sorrow for.
7: But other voters like Robin are taking a longer view on the country's track record.
12: I think America is more than the sum of the last 4 years. And if you look at the whole aggregate of where it started to where we are now, there's more positive than negative.
7: Another voter mused that although the U.S. has been involved in military conflicts abroad throughout much of the last several years, there hasn't been war on U.S. soil. He said, that's something worth celebrating. Ashley Lopez, NPR News.
14: Can you taste history? What about drink it? Two of our NPR colleagues were invited to the New York Public Library to find out. NPR's Jennifer Venasco has more.
15: It's 9 a.m. on a weekday morning, and producer Janet Ujung Lee and I are standing outside the main library in Manhattan, getting ready for a beer.
16: I don't know the last time I drank this early or that I woke up to drink.
15: But we're not here to drink just any beer. We're headed inside to taste a beer brewed from George Washington's 1757 recipe, which he wrote in a notebook during the French and Indian War.
17: It was a young colonel in the Virginia militia making something called small beer.
15: Curator and historian Julia Golia directs the New York Public Library's 42nd Street Research Library. She says small beer was called that because of the low alcohol content, about 1 to 3%. People drank it because of a lack of clean drinking water.
17: If everybody in your army got dysentery, you were in big trouble. Small beer to the rescue.
15: She says everyone drank small beer, men, women, and kids. In honor of America 250, the library asked local brewery Talaya to brew a couple hundred original bottles for the library's use. It won't be sold commercially. A more contemporary version will be sold at Talaya's taprooms in New York.
18: I'm excited. Okay, should we try?
9: Yeah.
15: Talaya brewmaster Eric Brown opens a bottle with their version of the original brew.
19: We took the recipe from the notebook, kind of followed it as closely as possible.
15: The ingredients are pretty simple. Water, hops, yeast, and a lot of molasses.
18: Whoa. I don't know what I was expecting, but it kind of tastes like woody? It's almost like a little, like, burnt sugar feeling at the end, I feel like.
19: Yeah, but it still has that kind of, like, characteristic cookie kind of spice, a little bit of minerality from the molasses.
15: It's a dark amber, the color of an Irish red ale. And it's cloudy, not filtered. The flavor is complex. It shifts in your mouth, more like wine. And it was served at room temperature.
18: Folks who like, amber lagers, you know, even, like, whiskey, like, dark liquor drinkers would really like this. Wow, I'm into it.
15: Then we try the new version called Liberty Lager. Brown says they wanted it to be reminiscent of Washington's beer without being too literal, meaning no molasses.
18: Definitely a little more drinkable and lighter, and I can see that. But I'm kind of enjoying how funky the first one is, the OG recipe.
15: If you want to try that OG recipe, you can brew it at home. It's in the New York Public Library's collection and on their website. But Brown has a couple tips. Use baking molasses, go to a brewery supply store for a pure line of yeast, and keep everything very clean. Cheers. Jennifer Venasco, NPR News, New York.
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2: Good morning. President Trump took the nation to war, in part, he said, to destroy Iran's missiles. Now he says Iranians need those weapons. How is that going over in the countries within Iranian missile range? It's Morning Edition from NPR News. It's unclear how America will celebrate July 4th, but a former president hosted a concert in Chicago. I'm Leila Fadel.
3: And I'm Steve Inskeep. Barack Obama's presidential center tells a story that begins with the Declaration of Independence. Also, the Supreme Court rules a gun law cannot be used against a regular marijuana user. And Texas investigators find nobody answered the walkie-talkie calls of counselors at a girls' camp where dozens died in a flood. It's Friday, June 19, Juneteenth. On StoryCorps, a woman recalls when she celebrated for the first time. The news is next.
4: Live from NPR News in Washington, I'm Windsor Johnston. Israel and Hezbollah have agreed to a ceasefire. That's according to a senior U.S. official who declined to be identified. The conflict in southern Lebanon became a major sticking point in peace talks between the U.S. and Iran, with Tehran insisting that any broader agreement address the violence there. NPR's Rob Schmitz reports negotiations between the U.S. and Iran in Switzerland were called off today after the two sides had announced a preliminary agreement this week.
5: Here we are in Switzerland waiting for a peace deal across this beautiful alpine lake from me here in Lucerne. The Swiss government has taken a range of security measures to host this event, and there are hundreds of journalists here to record it. But for now, Iran's foreign ministry said the signing ceremony is off. The White House said in a statement that the plans for the upcoming technical talks have not been finalized. And either side is here. They're threatening to strike each other, and this agreement appears to be on very shaky ground.
4: It's NPR's Rob Schmitz reporting from Lucerne. The Barack Obama Presidential Center opens to the public in Chicago today. NPR's Tamara Keith reports the 19-acre campus is expected to draw visitors from around the world.
6: I got a chance to visit the center and walk through it earlier this month, and it really does, like that concert event, capture the vibes of the Obama years as if the past decade never happened. But Obama said he doesn't see it as a time capsule.
7: The exhibits in the center are not meant to evoke nostalgia for some gauzy bygone era, some unattainable past that we can dream about and say, oh, we miss you, Barack.
6: He said he wants to remind visitors of what's possible.
4: NPR's Tamara Keith reporting from Chicago. The first flu vaccine that uses the same technology as the COVID-19 shots has taken an important step toward possible approval. NPR's Rob Stein has more.
8: A flu vaccine that uses mRNA technology won the endorsement of a key Food and Drug Administration advisory committee after a day-long meeting. The FDA's Vaccines and Related Biological Products Advisory Committee voted unanimously that the benefits of the mRNA flu vaccine appear to outweigh any risks for adults age 50 and older. The fate of the vaccine is being closely watched because mRNA technology has been both glorified and vilified in the wake of the pandemic. The FDA usually follows the advice of its advisory committees, but Health Secretary Robert F. Kennedy Jr. has been a vocal critic of vaccines, especially mRNA vaccines. Rob Stein, NPR News.
4: This is NPR.
9: With Montana News, I'm Austin Amastoy. A Libby medical clinic that diagnoses locals exposed to the toxic mineral asbestos will close for good this summer. MTPR's Victoria Traxler has more.
10: After years of legal battles and funding uncertainty, Libby's Center for Asbestos-Related Disease, or CARD, clinic says it will shutter permanently on August 31st. The clinic served those affected by Libby's closed vermiculite mine and its lingering impacts. In a press release, the clinic says the cancellation of a $3 million federal grant sealed its closure. The clinic will continue some services through the summer, including asbestos and lung cancer screenings, case management, and outreach. But long-distance screening services will end as the organization begins the process of dissolving. Officials ask that patients request medical paperwork quickly so they can be processed by the end of August. In Missoula, I'm Victoria Traxler.
9: Leaders of Montana's tribal colleges say they're working to diversify their finances as federal support remains uncertain. Montana is home to 7 tribal colleges, more than any other state. Those schools serve thousands of students and generate more than $300 million in income for Montana workers, according to a 2025 report. All the same, the leaders of those schools recently told lawmakers they're operating on shoestrings and trying to navigate an unpredictable funding environment. Blackfeet Community College President Brad Hall said worry is trickling down to students and staff.
11: They're asking, are you going to be open? Am I going to be able to finish my degree? From a faculty staff standpoint, am I going to have job security? Do I got to look for to move? A lot of what we're dealing with right now is people's scarcity of basic need.
9: Tribal colleges get nearly 3/4 of their funding from the federal government, according to the American Council on Education. But the schools have been underfunded for decades, and President Donald Trump's proposed budget would wipe out most of what's left. Schools nationwide have said that could force them to close. That budget will likely change if it moves through Congress, but Montana's tribal college leaders say they're not waiting around. They hope to build private partnerships and strengthen ties with the state. Lawmakers last year voted to increase funding for non-Native students at the schools. Native students are covered at the federal level. Reporting in Missoula, I'm Austin Amastoy. 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
1: It's Morning Edition from NPR News. I'm Leila Fadel.
2: And I'm Steve Inskeep. Good morning. We have some news from the Middle East this morning. Israel and Hezbollah agreed to a ceasefire, according to a senior U.S. official, although we see no sign yet on the ground. We're also tracking the sweeping consequences of a U.S. agreement with Iran. The war has reshaped power relations in the Middle East. At the start, the U.S. launched an attack in cooperation with Israel. President Trump pushed so hard that some of his own former allies, like Tucker Carlson, claimed he was doing Israel's bidding. Now, as the war ends, President Trump has spoken well of the Iranians, and his vice president lashed out at Israel. We're going to hear what these events mean for many countries, and we begin with NPR's Greg Myrie in Tel Aviv. Hi there, Greg.
3: Hi, Steve.
2: How do people see these events in Israel where you are?
3: Yeah, the daily commentary from politicians and the media has this consistent theme of this is a good deal for Iran and a bad deal for Israel. Prime Minister Benjamin Netanyahu has argued for decades, literally decades, that Israel needs to undermine Iran's Islamic leadership. He was all in on this war, and yet it didn't achieve its objectives. Also, Netanyahu has completely aligned himself with President Trump, yet Trump and Vance, as you mentioned, are openly critical of Israel. Here's Vance yesterday.
4: If I was in the cabinet of the Israeli government, I might not be attacking the only powerful ally that I have anywhere left in the entire world.
3: So the main point of friction right now is Israel's ongoing military operation in southern Lebanon against Hezbollah, and very heavy fighting is taking place there today. The larger issue, though, is really the future of the U.S.-Israel relationship. Israel is increasingly isolated internationally, and now this most important relationship is facing strains that may extend beyond the current conflict.
2: So Israel feels like they're losing ground. What about Iran?
3: Yeah, Iran looks like it emerged with a stronger regional position, yet conditions inside Iran are probably more challenging than ever. Iran's government endured a major military campaign by the U.S. Iran inflicted all this punishment on Gulf Arab states, and it shut down the Strait of Hormuz. But this is also the government that's widely unpopular inside Iran. It killed thousands of protesters back in January, according to human rights groups. I spoke with Paul Salem. He's based in Lebanon with the Center for Strategic and International Studies, the U.S. think tank.
5: While they've survived this war, their entire strategy over the last 30, 40 years has also failed. They have no nuclear program. Their proxies have not served to protect them. Their economy is in shambles.
2: This is very interesting. So the analysis here is the U.S. war goals failed, Israeli war goals failed, Iran maybe also failed. Where does Lebanon fit into this?
3: Yes, Steve, Lebanon has two unresolved battles, one military, one political. Both are critical. On the military front, we mentioned the Israeli troops fighting against Hezbollah, and this conflict is supposed to end as part of the U.S.-Iran deal. And then on the political level, Lebanon's relatively weak government and army are trying to gain some measure of control over Hezbollah. These are both huge challenges, but they are issues being actively addressed right now, and the outcome will determine whether Lebanon can become a peaceful, stable country or remain mired in chaos.
2: Greg, set us up for this next discussion that Leila is going to have. It is about the Arab Gulf countries, Iran's neighbors around the Persian Gulf. Have some of their fears about this war been realized?
3: Yeah, the short answer is yes. Saudi Arabia, Qatar, the United Arab Emirates, and others have taken a big economic hit during the war because they couldn't export oil and gas. Now, they're wealthy, and they will recover as the Strait of Hormuz reopens. But their basic model has been overturned. These were stable, reliable, predictable places that attracted foreign investors, tourists, and it steered clear of the turbulence elsewhere in the region. Now, they're very much part of that turmoil, and they realize how vulnerable they are. Their security is built on a U.S. military presence, and they discovered that protection is far from airtight. Yet, right now, there's no real alternative to U.S. security.
2: And NPR's Greg Myrie has covered the Middle East for many years, and you can hear it in that analysis. Greg, thanks so much.
3: Sure thing, Steve.
1: Let's go deeper now on the Gulf and how the war the U.S. and Israel started in Iran has affected the U.S. relationship with Gulf Arab allies, key defense partners in the region. To talk about that, I'm joined by Danya Dhafer. She is the executive director of the Washington-based think tank Gulf International Forum, and she joins us from Doha, Qatar. Welcome to the program and good morning.
6: Thank you for having me.
1: So during this months-long war, Iran really targeted the Gulf. Hundreds of drones and missiles hit infrastructure, hotels, oil and gas facilities, but the main targets were American bases, right? Does all of this damage change the calculus in countries like Kuwait or Qatar, where you are, about whether it's worth it to have U.S. bases in their countries?
6: I think it's also noteworthy to mention that these bases did serve as a deterrence prior to the U.S. attacking Iran. So it depends how Iran will engage these bases moving forward. Also, the Gulf states still continued with their close alliance with the U.S. As you have seen at the G7, Gulf leaders were sitting with President Trump. But there has been, I say, you know, among thought leaders in the Gulf questioning the value of bases in the region, and the fact that they were able to use U.S. technology as a defense posture, and in some ways that the technology served more valuable than the bases themselves in defending the Gulf states. So there is a debate about whether having technology alone could just serve their defense purposes versus the bases. But I think the base situation is a much more complicated matter that has to do with both the Gulf states and the U.S., what both sides want to do moving forward, just because the U.S. is the Gulf states' most important ally from a security perspective, regardless of what happened.
1: Is the U.S. still seen by leadership there as a reliable defense partner?
6: Well, Anwar Gargash, who's an important figure in Emirati foreign policy, mentioned that, look, it was the U.S.'s defense system that helped us overcome this while Iran was the one shooting the missiles. So I still think, yes, the U.S. is viewed to be more unreliable as time has passed. But at the same time, what are the alternatives? You have a hesitant Europeans. You have China playing a very minimal role, and Russia both giving intelligence to the Iranians against the Gulf states. So in a vacuum, yes, anyone would question the U.S.-Gulf relations. But when you look at the whole pictures collectively speaking, the U.S. is still the best option out of not so

0: MTPR is supported by the Nature Conservancy, working with communities right here in Montana to keep it a place where people and nature thrive. 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
1: ...that he announced the war was about was to eliminate the threat of Iran's short-range ballistic missiles. Now he's saying, no, that's not part of it. It's not in the memo. And Vice President Vance has said, well, you can't tell a country it can't defend itself. And those are the missiles that Iran was using against the Gulf. So what are Gulf countries thinking when they hear that?
2: It's a big a disappointment in general. I think, you know, the whole Strait of Hormuz disruption situation made that the urgent matter and the priority from the perspective of the Gulf states. And therefore, they are prioritizing the Strait of Hormuz because that's linked to their economic and political security. But of course, now when you compare this impending deal with the JCPOA, I mean, it seems like they're in the same situation and a bit worse.
1: We'll have to leave it there. That's Danya Dhafer, Executive Director of the Gulf International Forum. She joined us from Doha, Qatar. Thank you for being on the program. We hope to hear from you on here again soon.
2: Thank you.
3: A Food and Drug Administration committee endorsed the first flu vaccine that uses mRNA technology. NPR health correspondent Rob Stein has the story.
4: mRNA technology was both glorified and vilified during the pandemic, but the important FDA committee voted unanimously in favor of the new mRNA flu vaccine, concluding that it may have some big advantages over traditional vaccines. The Vaccines and Related Biological Products Advisory Committee voted that the benefits of the new mRNA flu vaccine outweigh any risks for adults age 50 and older. Dr. Flora Munoz-Rivas is on the committee. She's an infectious disease expert at the Baylor College of Medicine.
5: The studies that were presented today were very well conducted. They have very clear results that are very robust in terms of demonstrating that additional efficacy above what we know existing standard vaccines can provide.
4: The fate of the vaccine is being closely watched because of the second Trump administration's hostility towards mRNA technology in the wake of the pandemic. The administration cut funding for mRNA vaccine research, and the FDA initially refused to even consider the flu vaccine. But the agency quickly reversed that because of intense criticism, and the top officials who rejected the vaccine recently left the agency. In addition to the vaccine providing potentially stronger protection, many public health and infectious disease experts are excited about the shot because mRNA vaccines can be produced much more reliably and quickly and can be updated much faster than traditional flu immunizations. That could make the mRNA vaccine far more effective when a new flu strain suddenly emerges, like it did this past season, and would be especially important if a flu pandemic erupted. Here's Munoz-Rivas again.
5: This also puts us in a position, having this technology available, to be better prepared for emerging strains or pandemic strains in the future.
4: The FDA usually follows the advice of the agency's advisory committees, but Health Secretary Robert F. Kennedy Jr., who's in charge of the FDA, has long criticized vaccines, especially mRNA vaccines. If Kennedy does allow the FDA to greenlight the mRNA flu vaccine, Moderna, the company that makes the shot, says it could be available for the next flu season. Rob Stein, NPR News.
3: This is NPR News.
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6: Well, we do expect a little more cloud cover today, Montana, but our chances for rain and storms have mostly been delayed to tomorrow. It's Friday, the 19th of June. Happy Juneteenth to you. Sunshine poking through in many locations today, and our temperatures will be absolutely lovely. So, here are the details. West of the Divide, partly cloudy skies. Missoula, Hamilton, Polson, and Eureka with a high of 82 degrees. Kalispell, Whitefish, Butte, and Deer Lodge, 76. Libby and Thompson Falls, 85. And Phillipsburg, 74 degrees. Central Montana, expecting a sunny Friday. Great Falls and White Sulphur Springs with a high of 73 degrees. Helena, 78. And Browning, 66. Finally, Southwest Montana, mostly cloudy this morning, partly

0: cloudy later in the day. Bozeman with a high of 76 degrees today, Dillon 81. And we expect our evening to be partly cloudy across the state, with low temperatures ranging from the mid-40s to the mid-50s. New opportunities for some rain showers in southwest and central Montana tomorrow, along with some potential thunderstorms. Coming up in 11 minutes, we'll have one more round of Montana news for you on this Friday morning. 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
5: And I'm Leila Faudin. Good morning. A Texas legislative committee has detailed major failures by an all-girls youth camp where 27 people died in a major flood last July 4th. Overall, more than 130 people died. The committee released its report on Thursday, finding Camp Mystic was not prepared for the flood and did not properly train its staff for emergencies. The Texas Newsroom's Blaze Ganey reports.
6: As floodwaters rose at Camp Mystic, counselors reached for their radios looking for instructions. That's the story they told investigator Casey Garrett.
7: The senior counselor in Cozy Corner said they were on the walkie-talkie. What do we do? What do we do? And it went unanswered.
6: That moment became one of the defining findings of a months-long legislative investigation into the disaster that killed 25 campers and two counselors. Garrett told lawmakers the unanswered call reflected a larger problem.
7: Nobody had any idea what they needed to be doing.
6: The report found Camp Mystic had no written emergency evacuation plan that met state requirements, staff and counselors weren't given specific emergency assignments, and campers weren't taught how to evacuate if floodwaters threatened their cabins. Former Justice Michael Massengill, who helped lead the investigation, says Camp Director Dick Eastland had no evacuation strategy, and if there was one at all, it wasn't shared with the people who needed it.
8: The plan that existed only in Dick Eastland's head is not a plan that satisfied the state's rules for camps like Camp Mystic. And when disaster struck, and it did strike on July 4 of last year, it may as well have been no plan at all.
6: Camp Mystic hasn't responded to any requests for comment since the report was published Thursday. In a previous hearing in April, Edward Eastland, one of the camp directors, said he regrets not communicating more and apologized to families of the victims. Lawmakers passed legislation setting aside funds for sirens along rivers and a requirement to have a state-approved emergency plan earlier this year, but Democratic Representative Joe Moody says the state's work isn't finished.
9: This task is not done, and there is more that we need to look in the mirror at what the state did in coordination and what we can continue to do.
6: Moody wants the state to look into making changes for trailer parks, rural homes, and the positioning of disaster response equipment by the state's Department of Emergency Management. For NPR News, I'm Blaze Ganey in Austin.
4: It's time now for StoryCorps on this Juneteenth. The federal holiday marks the date in 1865 that Union soldiers arrived in Galveston, Texas, and told some of the last enslaved Americans that they were free. Makita Peterson remembers celebrating Juneteenth as a kid.
10: I remember things like pony rides and face painters and the smells of barbecue and the feeling in your stomach where just everything's exciting. You don't have a worry. There was this sense of community.
4: Wow. Her father, Horace Peterson III, started the Juneteenth celebrations in Kansas City, Missouri in the 1980s. He also founded one of the country's first Black History Archives. Now, Horace died in 1992 when Makita was just six. At StoryCorps, she sat down with her father's best friend, Tillman Stewart, to learn more about her dad.
11: The first Juneteenth, Horace said we needed a donkey in the parade.
10: Leading the parade, right?
11: Yeah. He was into animals, man. The donkey is reminiscent of 40 acres and a mule. So if you couldn't picture 40 acres, you dang sure could see the donkey, okay?
10: What was my dad like when he was a young man?
11: Well, look. I like to go back to when we were just out of school. We worked right across the street from each other. And we'd walk down to this little thrift shop, and we'd be exploring in there, and we'd go back to work after our lunch hour. We'd be all dirty. And the director would say, "Damn, where you all been?" But Horace knew that there were a lot of things that Black folk didn't know existed that were invaluable artifacts and pieces. But he didn't have any place to put these things, so he started out of the trunk of his car until he had space to exhibit them to the public.
10: I just remember being in the archives on the weekends, and I didn't realize what I was playing with every day was history.
11: When Horace passed, it's one of the saddest freaking memories that I've ever encountered. What was it like to lose a father who was such a beacon in the community?
10: I was more so probably confused. I remember that I started kind of collecting some things I could find, like his pens, things from his stuff.
11: And then you picked up the Juneteenth thing.
10: It just takes me back, I think, to that moment of my life where everything was, you know, it was what it was supposed to be. Do you think he would be proud of me?
11: Yeah, of course he'd be proud of you. I can hear him say, "Man, let's go get a cigar. We're going to go over here and watch Makita. You're standing on the shoulders of a giant." He was fantastic. But hey, I think you embody a lot of your dad. You are the heir apparent, and you have to take the throne.
10: Thank you.
4: Oh, that laughter. Makita Peterson with Tillman Stewart recalling her dad, Horace Peterson III. This year is Makita's 15th year leading the Juneteenth celebration that her father started. Her conversation was recorded as part of StoryCorps' Brightness in Black project, and it's archived at the Library of Congress. Now, you may recall this, that Morning Edition and StoryCorps are marking America's 250th with a time capsule of American stories featuring you. 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
12: If you face workplace discrimination, you can blow the whistle to an independent agency. 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
12: I'm Elsa Chang. 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
16: Live from NPR News in Washington, I'm Dave Mattingly. Israel and Hezbollah have agreed to a ceasefire. That's according to a senior U.S. official who declined to be identified. It was to have taken effect last hour. This follows the latest fighting in southern Lebanon that left at least 18 people dead. Israel says four of its soldiers were killed. Word of the ceasefire follows Vice President Vance postponing his trip to Switzerland for talks with Iran. They were supposed to begin today in Geneva. Lawyers for Luigi Mangione are backing away from plans to mount a psychiatric defense in his state murder trial in New York. That reverses what they said to a judge a day earlier, as NPR's Brian Mann reports.
17: Mangione pleaded not guilty to killing Brian Thompson, CEO of the insurance company United Healthcare, in Manhattan in 2024. At a hearing Wednesday, his team acknowledged Mangione had been undergoing psychiatric evaluation and signaled they would argue he was experiencing an emotional disturbance. But on Thursday, Mangione's team filed a legal document saying that at this time, they no longer plan to introduce psychiatric evidence during the state trial. Former prosecutor and legal analyst Gary Galperin described it as a stunning change, adding what remains is the question of what defense they will pursue at trial. Mangione's attorneys didn't respond to a request for comment. Brian Mann, NPR News, New York.
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0: With Montana News, I'm Austin Amastoy. The 10th annual Red Lodge Songwriters Festival is underway this weekend in South Central Montana. Yellowstone Public Radio's Carl Lengel has more.
18: The streets of Red Lodge, Montana's bars, cafes, and theaters are a gathering place for songwriters from Nashville, Montana, and around the country for 3 days. It will feature 24 songwriters in 8 downtown venues performing over 50 shows. Mike Booth is the event's organizer. He says the festival is a unique opportunity to hear from the songwriters the story behind the song. Booth says many of those stories will surprise you.
19: Lots of examples of that. Independence Day by Gretchen Peters is a prime example of that. It became a celebratory song for our country, a patriotic song, but it's not a patriotic song at all. It's about a woman that is breaking free of a abusive relationship.
18: Since 2016, Rocky Mountain Songwriter Festivals has produced 18 songwriter festivals in Red Lodge and Livingston. The festival is not just a big party for music lovers. The money raised goes into music education and has raised over $140,000 for schools in Montana and Wyoming. For more information, visit RockyMTNSongwriterFestivals.org. I'm Carl Lengel.
0: And I'm Austin Amastoy. 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
1: 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I'm Leila Faldig.
2: And I'm Steve Inskeep. Today, the Obama Presidential Center in Chicago opens its doors to the public.
3: I hope this center will serve as an affirmation of just how special, how precious our democracy truly is.
1: That is former President Barack Obama speaking Thursday at a dedication ceremony that evoked a different era in American politics.
2: NPR senior political correspondent Tamara Keith covered the Obama presidency and is in Chicago having had a look at the center. Tam, good morning.
4: Good morning.
2: What was Obama trying to say?
4: He was saying a lot, but I think distilled his message was about hope and change and the idea that the division and anger that dominates politics now doesn't have to be irreversible. All of the living former presidents were there, but not the current president, Donald Trump. He wasn't invited. And there's this thing that happens when Obama and Clinton and Biden and Bush are all together in one place. When they talk about the American idea and democratic ideals, it reads as an implicit criticism of Trump and his approach to the presidency and his view of the country. Former First Lady Michelle Obama also spoke, and she was not entirely subtle in her remarks. At this point in the clip I'm going to play, she is both bragging on her husband and then delivering a left jab.
5: You were doing the people's work, rescuing our economy, expanding health care, ending a war, ordering the bin Laden raid, saving an auto industry, winning a peace prize.
4: And that laughter slowly grew and drew this audible belly laugh from former Secretary of State and First Lady Hillary Clinton.
2: Tam, I can't help but notice another contrast. The United States is trying to pull together some July 4th celebrations. The Trump administration announced this concert and a bunch of the acts seem to have withdrawn from it. But the Obamas seem not to have had any trouble getting people together for this library celebration.
4: Indeed, they had no trouble at all. By the end of the event, when Stevie Wonder was up on stage with The Roots, Jennifer Hudson, Common, John Legend, Eddie Vedder, Bono, Bruce Springsteen, others I'm probably forgetting, all singing Higher Ground, It felt like being at the Grammys more than being at some stuffy old presidential library dedication. About that museum, I got a chance to visit the center and walk through it earlier this month, and it really does, like that concert event, capture the vibes of the Obama years as if the past decade never happened. But Obama said he doesn't see it as a time capsule.
3: The exhibits in the center are not meant to evoke nostalgia for some gauzy bygone era. Some unattainable past that we can dream about and say, oh, we miss you, Barack.
4: He said he wants to remind visitors of what's possible.
2: Well, let's talk about the museum itself and how the story is told. I mean, I do remember in 2008 when Obama was elected, even many people who opposed him said this is a momentous, a very moving moment in American history. But I also remember America being deeply divided then also over Obama. So how are they crafting this story as they tell it now?
4: The museum does not start with Obama's birth in Hawaii. It starts with the Declaration of Independence. And the museum places the Obamas in that long arc of history that the former president often talks about. It includes triumphs and some failures, and leaves open the idea that Obama's legacy hasn't fully been written yet, but may well be determined by what comes next.
2: NPR's Tamara Keith in Chicago, thanks so much.
4: You're welcome.
1: The Federal Gun Control Act makes it a crime for some people to have a firearm. That includes people who are unlawful users of a controlled substance. But the Supreme Court on Thursday sided with a Texas man who uses marijuana a few times a week and was facing up to 15 years in prison for having a gun. Here to talk about this decision is Amy Howe, the co-founder of SCOTUS Blog. Good morning and welcome back to the program, Amy.
6: Good morning. Thanks for having me.
1: So Justice Neil Gorsuch wrote the court's opinion. What was the ruling?
6: Yeah, so the ruling is that this provision, the court did not say that it was unconstitutional in all cases, but that it was unconstitutional at least as applied to this man, Ali Hamani.
1: So it's a very narrow ruling?
6: Yes and no. I mean, it is a narrow ruling, Justice Gorsuch said, but it is fairly important because the government's reading was so broad. The government's argument was that, you know, we don't have to show that you are, you know, using marijuana or some illegal drug so often that you are incapacitated or a danger. All we need to show is that you use marijuana or some other illegal substance. Justice Gorsuch said, for example, someone who uses her spouse's Ambien could also be charged under this law, and that you have a gun, and then you could face up to 15 years in prison. And so it's going to make it much harder to bring these kinds of prosecutions going forward.
1: Is this seen as a win for groups that advocate for Second Amendment rights?
6: It is a win in the sense that, you know, as Justice Gorsuch said in his opinion, you know, marijuana is pretty ubiquitous in our society. He said almost as many adults use marijuana as they do alcohol. You know, it is not something necessarily that is going to have a lot of impact necessarily on other gun rights cases going forward, because the court's rulings in these cases seem to be pretty idiosyncratic. The court said back in 2022 that if the government wants to place restrictions on gun rights, it needs to be able to point to similar restrictions in early U.S. history. And what the court said in this case is that the early U.S. history that the government pointed to in this case just doesn't work. But that doesn't mean that the next time the U.S. government or the state government wants to do it and comes up with some other historical analogy that it will or won't work. And in fact, right now, we're still waiting on another decision out of Hawaii. It's a challenge to a Hawaii law that bars gun owners from bringing guns onto private property without the property owner's express permission. And in that case, the U.S. government actually sided with the challengers, the people challenging the Hawaii law. And after the oral argument, the justices seemed skeptical of the Hawaii law. So there's not necessarily a through line in these gun rights cases.
1: Really quickly, I mean, you point out how ubiquitous, or at least the ruling did, marijuana usage is now, it's legal in 40 states. Federal government has moved marijuana from Schedule 1 to Schedule 3. But it's also a federal crime still. So how did the ruling address that?
6: Yeah, so Justice Gorsuch said essentially the government is kind of talking out of both sides of its mouth. As you say, while this litigation was going on, the government downgraded marijuana's classification and is legal in a lot of states. There's a lot fewer federal prosecutions for possession. It's just not dangerous, as the government says.
1: Amy Howe is a co-founder of SCOTUS Blog. Thank you for your time.
6: Thank you.
1: This is NPR News.
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11: Happy Friday, Montana. 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I'm Austin Amestoy. I host Morning Edition locally here on MTPR, and we have time for one more look at those current conditions. Skies are partly or mostly cloudy this morning in the western half of the state, largely sunny in central Montana. At last report, Kalispell, mostly sunny, 57 degrees, Missoula, 60, Butte, 51, Hamilton, Libby, Thompson Falls, and Polson, 59 degrees, Eureka, sunny, 56, Deer Lodge, Phillipsburg, Bozeman, and Dillon, 53 degrees, Great Falls and Helena, 54, and White Sulphur Springs and Browning, 50. Your full Friday forecast one more time in 5 minutes.
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2: And I'm Steve Inskeep. The maker of Snapchat is releasing augmented reality glasses. You too can augment reality for a little over $2,000. Reality remains free. What's the sales pitch, the value proposition? Joanna Stern is a tech journalist and editor-in-chief of the New Things newsletter and video series. Good morning.
18: Good morning.
2: I love the CEO's description of these augmented reality glasses. You can at last stop staring at your phone and stare instead at your glasses. So what do they do?
18: So this is what we have coming up in the future here. These are glasses that project or show in your real world digital information. Hmm. So again, you don't have to look down at your phone, as the pitch says. You can look through your glasses and see digital information, see the maps you want to see, see maybe a notification.
2: My lens becomes the screen. Is that right?
18: That's right. That's
2: okay.
18: Right.
2: Okay, keep going.
18: And there's the pitches that you can see lots of things that would you'd want to maybe look at on your phone, but you don't have to look down at it, right? So maps is always the one that's sort of the dream scenario. You're walking down the street. It shows you the which way you got to go. Then there's games, which was another big pitch of Snapchat here. And then there's the advent here of AI and the idea that you might be looking at something. You can ask the AI assistant in your ear, what am I looking at? Tell me a little bit about this. Help me fix this. And you're hearing and seeing instructions to do that thing or getting that information.
2: Okay, so I'm mocking this idea. And yet, as you describe it, it sounds pretty cool. Did you try them out?
18: I have not tried these specific ones out, but this has been the holy grail and the dream of the tech industry for the last number of years, and it continues to be. So I've tried many of these over the years. And lots of people right now mocking these snap glasses, the specs online, really tons of funny memes and pictures of the CEO, Evan Spiegel, wearing these big glasses. But even though they're big, there's something very important when you look at them, is that there is no big computer attached to them. All the technologies in the glasses, and that's been the really hard thing for these tech companies to do, is fit the processor, the battery, all of the optics that needs to go in to put a screen into a pair of glasses. Other companies have put this in a sort of a puck that you wear that with a wire that might attach to the glasses, or a wireless puck or a wireless kind of computer that's attached to power them. What Snap is doing is they're putting it all into the glasses. Meta, other companies are all trying to work on this as well.
2: Okay, so assuming that it works, that consumers like it, is this the future?
18: Every tech company right now is trying to work on this future, or at least the consumer tech companies, right? We know that Meta is working on this. They've shown lots of prototypes of this, and they've said that they're working. They've put lots of money, billions of dollars into this. There's a lot of reporting that Apple is working on this. Google is working on this, especially as AI is coming up. They all believe there's another type of device, another type of gadget that's going to be the future of computing, and many of them believe glasses is it.
2: I'm just fascinated by the idea that lots of people in society are thinking we're spending too much time on our phones, we're spending too much time in that kind of other world, other than in the online world, and yet the producers seem to be going in the opposite direction. Spend more time, make it easier.
18: Well, don't spend time on your phone. Spend time on this new connected device. And also, don't forget the irony here. They're the ones that sold us the phone and all the addicting apps. But here's a new technology to take you away from the technology we told you needed.
2: Joanna Stern is a tech journalist and editor-in-chief of the New Things newsletter and video series. Thanks so much.
18: Thank you.
2: Just plain reality. This is Morning Edition from NPR News. I'm Steve Inskeep.
17: 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Happy Juneteenth.
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13: We've got a lovely Friday forecast for you, Montana. No augmentation of that reality required. It's June 19th. Good morning. I'm Austin Amestoy. We could see some thunderstorm activity tomorrow in central and southwest Montana. The primary threats look likely to be gusty winds, cloud-to-ground lightning, and some rain, so we'll keep an eye on that as it develops. For now, one more time, here's a walk through your Juneteenth forecast. West of the Divide, partly cloudy skies today. Missoula, Hamilton, Polson, and Eureka with a high of 82 degrees. Kalispell, Whitefish, Butte, and Deer Lodge, 76. Libby and Thompson Falls, 85. And Phillipsburg, 74. Sunny in central Montana. Great Falls and White Sulphur Springs with a high of 73 degrees. Helena, 78. And Browning, 66. And southwest Montana, mostly cloudy this morning. Partly cloudy later in the day. Bozeman with a high of 76 degrees, Dillon 81. The Marketplace Morning Report's next, and Tom Cook joins us with our Friday Morning Classics at the top of the hour. I'm Austin Amestoy. Take some time to fill your cup this weekend, my friends, and fill the cups of those around you. And I'll meet you back here on Monday.
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23: From Marketplace in Washington, I'm Kimberly Adams. This Juneteenth, we're checking in on the state of higher education among Black Americans. Earlier this year, the Pew Research Center released an analysis of government data and found that in 2024, the percentage of Black adults in the U.S. over the age of 25 who'd earned a bachelor's degree or a higher credential hit nearly 28%. That's almost double what it was in the year 2000. Marketplace's Stephanie Hughes took a look at the history behind those numbers and what's ahead.
24: For decades after emancipation, there was an active movement to keep Black people uneducated. Dominique Baker is at the University of Delaware.
25: Historically, we purposefully created policies to stop Black people from going to college. And in more recent decades, we had taken the steps to actually lessen the impact of those historical policies.
24: Baker says that includes the passage of the Civil Rights Act, which provided protections against discrimination.
25: And it takes a while for that to show up. And so that is why we start seeing much higher attainment in recent decades.
24: But in the past few years, there have been changes in education policy. In 2023, the Supreme Court ruled that colleges can no longer legally consider race in admissions. Now, schools including Johns Hopkins and MIT have fewer Black students enrolling. Both Texas and Florida have banned DEI programs at public colleges. And Jordan Nellums with the Century Foundation says schools elsewhere have rolled them back, which leaves students with less mentorship and support.
26: They may end up thinking that college isn't for them.
24: Nellums says these programs are designed to help students succeed, and he calls their elimination a potential disaster for Black educational attainment. I'm Stephanie Hughes from Marketplace.
23: Juneteenth is a federal holiday, and non-essential federal workers are supposed to get the day off, but it's only a permanent paid holiday in 31 states and Washington, D.C., according to PolitiFact. PolitiFact also points to a survey from consulting firm Mercer, which found that even though private employers don't have to give workers the day off, about 41% of companies with 500 or more employees do. U.S. markets are closed today for Juneteenth, but oil markets remain open, with Brent crude trading at $79.90 a barrel and West Texas Intermediate crude trading at $76.75 a barrel.

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1: The U.S. national team will play Australia today in its second Men's World Cup match, and millions of people across America will be tuning in Spanish. The tournament is breaking audience and streaming records for Spanish broadcaster Telemundo, and brands have been spending big to reach U.S. Latino audiences. Marketplace's Elizabeth Trovall has more.
2: This year, Julian Vaquero is watching the World Cup with his father, who immigrated to the U.S. from Colombia. They're big Colombia fans, but are also cheering for the U.S.
3: There's no other choice but to be supportive of the team.
2: Vaquero with Big Oak Tree Media says, of course, they're watching in Espanol.
3: And the experience of watching it in Spanish is so exciting because the energy is a completely different thing.
2: Regardless of how much Spanish you speak or how connected you are to Latin America, Rodrigo Vallejo with Row2 Media says watching the game brings generations of Latinos together.
4: All foreign-born Hispanics for sure, and a big, big percentage of second and third generations still like soccer fans. So definitely the World Cup is comparable with the Super Bowl.
5: You know, no matter what the country of origin is, whether that's Mexican or Colombian, everyone is a soccer fan. It's really the place to connect with Hispanics.
2: That's Isabella Sanchez with the ad firm Zubi, who says that connection is especially strong because the U.S. is a host country this year.
5: You're going to see folks rooting for their teams in Spanish and celebrating their culture and their pride and their heritage.
2: The Colombian community gathered in Houston earlier this week to watch the Colombia-Uzbekistan game, sporting yellow jerseys and whistles. This big multi-generational crowd is part of a diverse, young, and growing market of U.S. Latinos. Ana Valdez is CEO of the Latino Donor Collaborative.
6: Not only are Latinos producing $4.4 trillion, but if they were an economy by themselves, they would be the fourth largest economy in the world.
2: And for brands to engage that massive, diverse market successfully, they need money, says Rodrigo Vallejo.
4: Not every brand can advertise on the World Cup. You know, it requires a significant investment to actually stand out.
2: The World Cup ad market is crowded and noisy, he says. Really, it's a space for brands with deep pockets, whether they're automakers, banks, or beer companies. And for the ad to resonate?
4: Talking smartly about soccer, I think we'll get you there. You know, and obviously putting all the best practices when you try to reach Hispanics.
2: But the World Cup Spanish-speaking audience is maturing and expanding, says Franco Caballero with marketing firm Dieste. And that's an opportunity for advertisers.
7: You might start with a Hispanic at the center of your strategy, but in that very same Hispanic household, there might be more cultures than just Hispanic.
2: Non-Hispanic spouses, roommates, neighbors may be cheering in Spanish too. And Caballero says it's smart for advertisers to speak to that intercultural audience. I'm Elizabeth Trovall for Marketplace.
1: Our executive producer is Nancy Fargali. 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
10: Stardate June 19th. A star seldom just flies apart, at least not when it's in the prime of life. But some of them come close. One of the best examples is Regulus, the brightest star of Leo. It's rotating so fast that it's barely holding itself together. Regulus consists of four stars, but only one of them is bright enough to see with the eye alone. It's known as Regulus A. It's more than four times wider and heavier than the Sun. And it spins much faster, about 200 miles per second at the equator, almost 200 times faster than the Sun. According to studies, that's 96.5% of the speed required to make Regulus fly apart. The high speed pushes gas outward, so Regulus is about 30% wider through the equator than the poles. The star was spun up by a now-dead companion star. That star was more massive than Regulus A, so it lived a shorter life. As it expired, it puffed up. Regulus A then pulled gas from its surface. As the gas piled up on Regulus A, it added momentum to the star's rotation, like pushing harder and harder on a spinning globe. The companion eventually lost all its outer layers. That left only its dead core, known as a white dwarf, a star that did fly apart, but not until the end of its life. Regulus stands close to the right or lower right of the moon at nightfall. They stay close together as they drop down the western sky. They set around midnight. Our web address is stardate.org. For the University of Texas McDonald Observatory, I'm Billy Henry.
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Well, it's just after 9 o'clock in Montana, and you're listening to Montana Public Radio. You know what that means. It's Morning Classics, and I'm Tom Cook. Today, a Mozart string quartet, a violin sonata by Grieg, an orchestral work by Debussy, and Rachmaninoff's The Isle of the Dead, a symphonic poem. We have a great classical music program for you on this Juneteenth morning. Thanks for joining us, and welcome to Morning Classics.

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We begin our music today with a famous string quartet by Mozart called The Hofmeister. It's his string quartet number 20 in D major, and it's cataloged as Kerschel number 499. The label Hofmeister is in tribute to Mozart's friend Franz Anton Hofmeister, a music publisher and German and Austrian composer. We'll enjoy together a performance by the Endelian String Quartet, a British string quartet named after a hamlet in North Cornwall. The Endelia Strings Quartet plays String Quartet number 20 in D major, The Hofmeister, by Wolfgang Amadeus Mozart.

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0: A lovely Mozart quartet, the Hofmeister, to start off this edition of Morning Classics. That was the Endelian String Quartet playing String Quartet number 20 in D major by Wolfgang Amadeus Mozart. In a moment, a symphonic poem by Sergei Rachmaninoff, The Isle of the Dead. You'll hear it right here after this short break. This is Morning Classics, coming to you from the studios of Montana Public Radio on this Friday, June 19th or Juneteenth. Happy to have you with us today.
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0: Russian Sergei Rachmaninoff wrote three symphonic poems, also called tone poems, during his storied career. And we'll hear a recording of the third of the three now, written in 1909. Widely considered as a masterpiece in the genre, it's a rather dark and brooding work, inspired by a black-and-white reproduction of a famous painting by Arnold Berkeley, a Swiss painter, entitled The Isle of the Dead. His five versions of the painting inspired works by several late Romantic composers, including Rachmaninoff. It was in May of 1907 that Rachmaninoff saw the reproduction in Paris and is said to have been disappointed when he later viewed the colorful original, saying, quote, "If I had seen first the original, I probably would have not written my Isle of the Dead. I like it in black and white," unquote. Our recording was made by the USSR Symphony Orchestra, now called, by the way, the State Academic Symphony Orchestra. It's also acquired the name Evgeny Svetlanov in tribute to its longest-serving music director. Svetlanov himself conducts this performance of The Isle of the Dead, Opus 29 by Sergei Rachmaninoff.

0: The Isle of the Dead, a symphonic tone poem by Sergei Rachmaninoff, played by the State Academic Symphony Orchestra, Evgeny Svetlanov, in a performance this morning here on Morning Classics. Just joined us. We still have two wonderful works to share with you this morning. Coming up next, the Violin Sonata No. 3 of Edvard Grieg. This is Morning Classics from MTPR.
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0: Welcome back to Morning Classics on this Friday morning. Dong Suk Kong is the featured soloist on our next recording. He's a South Korean musician considered one of the great violinists of our time. From 72 years old, he played with many orchestras in the United States and abroad, and he's developed a wide-ranging repertoire that includes both standard and unusual and neglected works. This morning, we'll hear him play alongside pianist Roland Puntinen as they join forces to perform Edvard Grieg's Violin Sonata No. 3 in C minor. It's the last of the three violin sonatas by Grieg, and it came at a time when he was on the threshold of his largest fame. Dong Suk Kong and Roland Puntinen play the Sonata for Violin and Piano No. 3 in C minor, Opus 45, by Edvard Grieg.

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0: That was the Sonata for Violin and Piano number 3 in C minor by Edvard Grieg. We heard South Korean violinist Dong-Suk Kong, along with Swedish pianist and composer Roland Purtinen. Orchestral music by Debussy is next on Morning Classics. Let us serenade you with Images right after this short break.
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just one of the wonderful attributes of Montana Public Radio. We feature all kinds of music, and Howard does such a great job in hosting his programs here on Montana Public Radio. Be sure to tune in and enjoy. Well, let's see, where am I? Composer Claude Debussy once wrote, "I am almost as fond of pictures as I am of music." And he composed three sets of musical images just to make that point. Two are for piano and another for orchestra. The one for orchestra, which we'll hear in a moment, was originally intended as a two-piano sequel to the first set for piano. However, later, he changed his mind, arranging it for orchestra and dedicating it to his second wife, Emma Bardak. Let's listen now as the Rotterdam Philharmonic Orchestra, conducted by Jukka-Pekka Sarasate, plays Images by Claude Debussy.

music by Claude Debussy, finishing out Morning Classics on this Friday morning. That was the Rotterdam Philharmonic Orchestra. Our program today has come to a close, but we'll return on Monday with music that includes music by Smetana, Taneyev, and Bartok here on Morning Classics. Another program called Freeforms is coming up next. It's today's host is Mike Steinberg with his Vinyl Frontier. So be sure to stay tuned for that. I'm Tom Cook, and you've been listening to Morning Classics on Montana Public Radio. Have a great weekend, everybody.

0: Moneybags Murphy, Guinea the Buck, Straight Back Dan Shea, Tony the Tinner Canonica, Sailor Jack Barry, Butter Driscoll.
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2: 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KPGH, Polson. KUKL, Kalispell. KDWG, Dillon. KEUK, Eureka. 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

0: Live from NPR News in Washington, I'm Janine Herbst. Talks between the U.S. and Iran over the new ceasefire deal are on hold after Israel attacked Hezbollah in southern Lebanon overnight. Israel says it took action after the militant group attacked its soldiers, killing four. A senior official tells NPR Israel and Hezbollah later agreed to a ceasefire. Vice President Vance was set to be in Geneva for talks today, but that trip and the talks have been postponed. Veteran diplomat Richard Haass, who served both Republicans and Democratic presidential administrations, says the deal is a win for Iran.
1: A lot of the financial benefits accrue to Iran now. The ability to sell oil that it won't have to discount because sanctions have been lifted. Assets that have been frozen for decades are going to be released. So essentially, Iran's going to get quite a few economic benefits up front, which, by the way, will strengthen this regime.
0: Richard Haass speaking there to NPR's Morning Edition. The Russian military says its air defenses destroyed several dozen Ukrainian drones on approach to Moscow today. The intercepts come a day after Ukraine launched a massive wave of drone attacks on the Russian capital. NPR's Charles Maines has more.
2: The Ukrainian drone's primary target Thursday appeared to be Moscow's main oil refinery, with several striking storage tanks causing explosions. The one reported fatality, an 8-year-old girl, came when a drone struck an apartment high-rise nearby. Russian President Vladimir Putin has yet to comment directly on the attacks, yet his spokesman Dmitry Peskov praised the performance of the city's air defenses, saying they'd been robust, despite complaints from city residents of no official warning as the drones approached. Peskov also urged the public to ignore the dramatic pictures of plumes of smoke over Moscow shared widely online, saying people should instead search for images of the damage inflicted by Russian missiles on Ukraine. Charles Maines, NPR News, Moscow.
0: Nearly 1,900 sexual assault survivors signed a letter urging Congress to remove a bill provision that would shield rideshare companies from lawsuits over driver misconduct. This comes after the Democratic Women's Caucus signed a similar letter, as Jeanette Didios of member station KUNM reports.
3: California Republican Congressman Vince Fong says the amendment to the Build America 250 Act guards against frivolous litigation. Critics say it would prevent survivors of sexual assault from holding companies accountable. Last year, a New York Times investigation found around 400,000 reports of sexual assault and misconduct during Uber trips from 2017 through 2022. New Mexico Democratic State Representative Mariana Anaya notes Uber reported only around 12,000.
4: So at some point, they knew that this was a problem. They developed safety tools, and then they failed to deploy those tools.
3: She says the amendment would be a slap in the face to survivors. For NPR News, I'm Jeanette Didios in Albuquerque.
0: This is NPR.
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Hi there. Ho there. Hey, it's Mike Steinberg. It's the Final Frontier Friday Freeform Show coming to you here on the airwaves of Montana Public Radio. I'm delighted to be here. It's just racking my brain to remember. When's the last time I was in the studio? It seems like weeks ago. It was weeks ago. So I'm happy, delighted, thrilled, really just overjoyed to be back playing music for you. You know, it's mainly an R&B show, maybe a little bit of, you know, disco, soul, funk later in the show. We'll see. But yeah, it's coming all out of this little box of records, which we'll get started with right now. It is, it's Pride here in Missoula. So happy Pride to everyone. And we'll start it off with a song by Marvin Gaye, Pride and Joy, here on Montana Public Radio.

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1: That's right, you are listening to Free Forms on Montana Public Radio. I'm your host, Mike Steinberg. It's a joy to be here. As always, this is a, you know, it's a whole show of 45 RPM records. And, you know, started it off. If you were with us, you might have heard Pride and Joy by Marvin Gaye. We also heard Sea Lion Woman by Nina Simone. After that, Proud Mary by Solomon Burke. We heard Baby Stay in Line by the Romeos, which is very easy for me to say. Also, Frank Sinatra was in there doing That's Life, making everybody feel good about this life. You Can't Miss Nothing You Never Had by Ike and Tina Turner. We heard Bob Cuban's band doing Turn On Your Love Light, and the one and only Lee Moses, Bad Girl Part 1. We wrapped up that little set with Mamie P. Galore, and the song is called You Got the Power. Tell you what, I'm headed to a wedding. It is wedding season, after all. And I'm going to send this song out to the bride and groom, Kyle and Mal. So happy for you guys. Cannot wait. This is a song. This, to me, is like an ideal kind of wedding song. If I were DJing this wedding, I would certainly play this. And so I'm DJing the pre-wedding scenario right now. Here comes Stevie Wonder for once in my life here on Montana Public Radio.

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You're listening to Montana Public Radio. It's the Friday Freeform Show, The Vinyl Frontier. I'm your host, Mike Steinberg. I'm having a great time here in the studio. Hope you're enjoying the music. It's been a very romantic set in ways. We just heard Bobby Powell doing his song Question with a nice ode out to, let's say, a rip out to Stevie Wonder. Hide and Seek before that with Lillian Dupree on the D-Town record label. The Tempests were in there doing Would You Believe? We also heard the one and only Dusty Springfield, Son of a Preacher Man, a song guaranteed to fill any dance floor. I mean, I've played that song out, and it's amazing how people just, in those opening strains of guitar, just sort of drip out onto the floor. Come and Get Your Love by Redbone, and Somebody to Love by Queen. Before that, To Love Somebody, the Bee Gees. And we also heard maybe the greatest Motown song ever, never released. Frank Wilson in there, Do I Love You? Indeed I Do. Started it off with a song for Kyle and Mel. It's called For Once in My Life. Stevie Wonder. Man, we're closing in on the last bit of the show here. So yeah. Stick around. More music. This one is Queen Bitch by David Bowie here on Montana Public Radio.

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Yeah, that was Tainted Love by Soft Cell, a cover of the Gloria Jones track. Before that, I Feel Love, Donna Summer, Ring My Bell, Anita Ward. We also heard Soul Makossa by Manu Dibango, the beginning of disco, if you ask me. Shocking Blue was in there with Venus. We also heard Dancing Queen by ABBA and started off with Queen Bitch, David Bowie. That's the show. Thanks for tuning in. I'll be back in a couple of weeks. It's going to be a beautiful weekend. Hope you make it out into the world. And take care of yourself. Take care of each other.

0: BBC News with Andrew Peach. Israel and Hezbollah have agreed to a ceasefire after a day of intense hostilities. There are fears that continuing fighting in Lebanon will undermine the peace deal between the US and Iran. Lebanon said the latest Israeli strikes had killed at least 47 people. Israel said four of its soldiers had been killed by Hezbollah. Italy's Prime Minister, Giorgia Meloni, has strongly denied President Trump's assertion that she begged to have her photo taken with him at this week's G7 summit. Ms. Meloni said it was an appalling and fabricated claim. The two leaders had been close allies. The United States is shutting down a major HIV funding program for South Africa after what it says are failures to address its concerns about the treatment of white South Africans. The Trump administration has claimed that white Afrikaners are being persecuted, although there's been no evidence of this. British Transport Police said they're responding to reports of a collision between two trains in an area north of London. A passenger on one of the trains has told the BBC that several people have been injured. Brazil's president, Luiz Inácio Lula da Silva, has signed a decree allowing the government to freeze funds from companies operating illegal online betting platforms. The frozen assets will be directed to a public security fund. Bolivia has entered its 50th day of unrest as protests and roadblocks continue to paralyze major cities. The demonstrations were triggered by an economic crisis and fuel shortages. The Norwegian government is imposing an almost complete ban on the use of generative AI by children in primary schools. The Prime Minister said using AI increased the risk of them skipping important steps in their education. The first of today's matches at the Men's Football World Cup kicks off shortly. The co-hosts, the United States, are taking on Australia in Seattle. Both teams enjoyed convincing wins in their opening games. BBC News.
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3: It's 1806 GMT. You're listening to the newsroom on the BBC World Service with me, Valerie Saunderson. One of the keys to President Trump's peace deal with Iran is Tehran's demand that Israel ends its war against Hezbollah in Lebanon. But Israel's Prime Minister Benjamin Netanyahu was in no mood for a ceasefire after Hezbollah killed four Israeli soldiers. He's vowed to extract a very heavy price from the Iranian-backed group. On Friday, Lebanon's health ministry said that Israeli airstrikes killed at least 47 people. Among the dead were seven women and two children. As the fighting continued, talks between the United States and Iran, scheduled to start in Switzerland, were cancelled. But this afternoon, a US official said that Israel and Hezbollah had agreed to a ceasefire. Nonetheless, Effie Defrin, an army spokesman for the Israel Defense Forces, the IDF, said that Israel would keep a military presence in Lebanon and strike again if it thought necessary.
4: During the night and until now, the IDF has attacked more than 100 Hezbollah targets. We have eliminated dozens of terrorists. The strikes will continue as needed. Our fighters in southern Lebanon continue to destroy terrorist infrastructure. I want to make it clear, our forces on the ground have full operational freedom to deal with any threats in the area. We are there and we will act to protect the citizens of Israel. We are a buffer. That's the purpose.
3: The fighting in Lebanon has killed nearly 4,000 people since the beginning of March, according to the country's health ministry. One place that's come under intense Israeli bombardment is the southern city of Tyre. Our correspondent, Karin Torbay, is there.
5: In normal times, around 60,000 people live in what is usually a very vibrant city. But recently, most of them had to flee it for fear of being killed by Israeli strikes. Israel says it is actually targeting Hezbollah's infrastructure, but it has issued a blanket evacuation order, which led most of the residents of this city to leave it. 2 days ago, some of them returned to check on their properties, on their houses, on their neighborhoods. And just today, some of them had to flee again to be displaced one more time following the Israeli attacks.
3: Well, soon after the ceasefire was announced, state media in Lebanon reported an Israeli airstrike in the south. Let's cross to Jerusalem and speak to our correspondent there, Charlotte Gallagher. So I suppose what everyone wants to know, Charlotte, is there still a ceasefire in place?
6: Well, no one said it's over, but it does seem slightly ridiculous to call it a ceasefire when you have Lebanese state media and also an ambulance service in southern Lebanon saying there have been 12 Israeli strikes in the minutes after the ceasefire was announced. We're also hearing from Lebanese state media that two people were killed in a drone strike in southern Lebanon after that ceasefire agreement came into effect. And I think the reason why it's not working, it's faltering, is because essentially Israel has said it will not withdraw its troops from southern Lebanon. It calls it a security strip until Hezbollah disarm. Hezbollah have said they will not disarm until the IDF go. So it's kind of a stalemate situation. And I think that's why this ceasefire and the ceasefires before just don't work.
3: This week has seen fierce criticism of the Israeli government from the Trump administration. How worried do you think is the Israeli government that the row could get worse?
6: I think for Benjamin Netanyahu, he's in a really difficult position because he's facing a lot of criticism, as you said, from President Trump and also J.D. Vance saying essentially, be grateful. We are your most powerful ally. You need us. J.D. Vance was saying yesterday, we supply a lot of your weapons. So I think a bit of a warning, essentially, to, in Donald Trump's words, behave. But then he's facing the internal pressure. Politicians inside the country and also a lot of the public want the offensive push into southern Lebanon to continue. They want Hezbollah to be dismantled. And they feel like they have been sold out with this deal between Iran and the U.S. And it's actually made Israelis a lot less safe. So he's facing a very difficult decision, and I think it's almost impossible at this point to keep those two sides happy.
3: Charlotte Gallagher in Jerusalem, thank you. The British Prime Minister Keir Starmer is under renewed pressure to set a timetable to leave office after a path was made clear for a leadership challenge. The Financial Times newspaper is reporting that the Transport Secretary, Heidi Alexander, told him he should step aside following the election of Andy Burnham to Parliament. He scored an emphatic victory against the populist anti-immigration reform party, and it's expected that he'll fight Keir Starmer to become leader of the governing Labour Party and therefore Prime Minister. Mr. Burnham has been addressing his supporters.
7: This now is the change moment. We have an opportunity to turn the tide, to make the country feel like it's working again, to make people see that politics can make a positive difference, to make people feel hope again. That is the main thing I think we need in this country right now, for people to feel a sense of hope that there is something better to work towards on the horizon.
3: So just 2 years after being swept to power with a huge parliamentary majority, Keir Starmer has become one of Britain's most unpopular prime ministers. Millions of voters feel he has neither delivered any prosperity for the country nor dealt with immigration effectively, though the number of migrants arriving in the UK is falling. The Prime Minister, though, said he would not budge.
8: There isn't a leadership contest at the moment, but as I've said on many, many occasions, I don't think that's a good thing for the country, to plunge us into chaos. But if there is a contest, just to be clear with you, then yes, I will run, I will stand, and I've said repeatedly, I'm not going to walk away from that.
3: Well, our political correspondent Rob Watson is following developments. He joins us now on the newsroom. I mean, a febrile atmosphere, Rob. What are you hearing about what's going on in Westminster? And what more, first of all, do we know about what Heidi Alexander has said to Keir Starmer?
9: So she is a cabinet minister, in other words, part of the inner circle of the government. And she said to Keir Starmer, look, time is up. There needs to be a transition to a new leader. And given that she is a supporter of Andy Burnham, we think that is who she means. And I think what is happening both in public, but more behind the scenes, is Labour MPs, Labour ministers making their feelings clear to Sir Keir Starmer about whether he can stay or whether he should go. And I think really this is pretty decisive. It's pretty clear, as we heard from him, that he would like to stay. But in the next few hours and days, Valerie, does he find that however determined he is to fight, that the support just isn't there, that it drains away. And like others before him, one thinks of Boris Johnson recently or Mrs. Thatcher before, that once members of your party start to desert you, there's just nothing you can do.
3: But if he absolutely refuses to go, what happens next? I mean, he is Prime Minister.
9: Absolutely. If he refuses to go, it would be up to Andy Burnham or any of the others who fancy themselves as leaders of the Labour Party, or, and of course, with that, Prime Minister, to challenge him. And that would require the person getting 20% of Labour MPs to back them. That's 81 Labour MPs. And then it would go to a postal ballot with Labour members up and down the country getting a chance to vote on who should succeed Keir Starmer.
3: I think a lot of people listening will think, well, why is Andy Burnham seen as Labour's saviour by some members when, after all, Rob, he failed twice to become leader, twice before, didn't he?
9: That's absolutely correct. So he's hoping it would be third time lucky. It's a very good question. I think the answer is a mix of desperation and panic. I mean, Labour MPs are so worried. The party is so down in the polls. Sir Keir Starmer is very unpopular. But it's also because Andy Burnham now has a record of having beaten reform and because he's had nothing to do with the government for the last 2 years. So they can say he's a clean skin, fresh start.
3: Thanks, Rob. Rob Watson. While Pakistan's leaders are playing a big role on the global stage, mediating the peace deal between the US and Iran, the country remains locked in a conflict of its own with neighbouring Afghanistan. In its first major offensive action in months, Kabul says it's launched strikes on two provinces in Pakistan, targeting suspected Islamic State militants along the border. Pakistan has denied that its territory has been attacked at all. Well, since Pakistan declared an open war on Afghanistan, that was back in late February, the two countries have been clashing regularly and hundreds of people have been killed. Mediators led by China have so far failed to secure a peace agreement. Well, our global affairs reporter, Ambarasan Itharajan, is with me in the newsroom studio. Tell us about these latest strikes and what each side is saying.
10: Both sides are giving conflicting information, but the two countries, Pakistan and Afghanistan, they have been clashing near the border areas for several months now, leading to hundreds of deaths, mainly civilian casualties, according to the UN. Now, in the latest round, the Taliban defense ministry said they used their Air Force airstrike to target what they call as the suspected Islamic State militant hideouts inside Pakistan's Khyber Pakhtunkhwa and Balochistan provinces. But they did not specify what kind of airstrike. So the suspicion is probably they would have used some drones. And that's what the Pakistani authorities were responding to, saying there was no attack actually. There was only a rudimentary drone and that was shot down. But what Kabul has been saying is some of these IS attacks carried out in recent months. Some of these people were across the border inside Pakistan. And this is some sort of a counter-allegation by Kabul.
3: Do you think there's a possibility of further escalation?
10: There is a possibility because there was a kind of, for the last few days, the border was quiet and suddenly you have this Taliban claim. This comes after days after some clashes in which 13 civilians, according to Afghan civilians, were killed, according to the UN, and that was the Pakistani strike. And that was like preceded by what Pakistan said, militants based in Afghanistan coming and targeting their security forces. Hundreds of Pakistani security personnel have been killed over the years. So there have been allegation and counter-allegation, but it is hard to verify what happened last night.
3: So what about these mediation attempts by China?
10: In March, both sides met in China. And even before that, Saudi Arabia and Qatar, both, they tried to mediate between these two sides. And, well, after a few weeks, again, the clashes break out because there have been continuous attacks on Pakistani forces, especially in Khyber Pakhtunkhwa province and Balochistan in recent months. So the government is under pressure to take action. That have been very consistent attacks. The number of attacks have increased over the past few months, and Pakistan says that it is having the right to retaliate to those attacks. Now you see the Kabul putting the same blame on Pakistan.
3: Thank you, Ambarasan Itharajan. The Italian Foreign Minister Antonio Tajani has cancelled a trip to the United States this weekend, accusing President Trump of making grave and offensive remarks about Italy's Prime Minister Giorgia Meloni. Mr. Trump is said to have told an Italian TV network that she had begged to have her photo taken with him at the G7 summit in France this week. This is her side of the story.
11: Le dichiarazioni di Donald Trump sono dichiarazioni totalmente inventate.
12: The statements by Donald Trump are totally made up. I'm frankly appalled. I don't know why the President of the United States treats its own allies this way. It's not the first time it happens. It's unfortunate he doesn't have the same determination towards the enemies of the West, with whom he's often more accommodating. But one thing I must remind him of, I and Italy never beg.
3: The BBC's Sylvia Costello spoke to Rajini Vaidyanathan about the row.
13: This came up because President Trump was interviewed from La Sette, an Italian media company, and he apparently said that Meloni was begging him for a photo and he felt sorry for her. And this was the recent G7 in France. And so he said he took the photo because of that. Meloni is angry about this. She's posted very seriously, making all sorts of allegations about President Trump and how he treats his allies. And this is just a few days after the G7, where they were stood together trying to get a closer relationship.
14: And she's always seen as someone who has a decent relationship with the president.
13: Absolutely. Meloni's always thought of as a Trump whisperer. She was the first, the only European leader to be at his second inauguration. So they have this relationship. Obviously, she comes from the right, but her right is quite different. She's very pro-Ukraine. She's very anti-Russia. And although she's had this role recently, they've had a spat over the Pope. When the Pope was criticised heavily by President Trump, she came out and said that that was completely unacceptable. So that was the first kind of big spat, and now this one will be a harder one.
14: I mean, this is quite a big deal, isn't it? Because although some world leaders have differences of opinion with President Trump, they don't always stand up to him. But now, Italy's foreign minister cancelling a trip.
13: Absolutely. So this is having diplomatic repercussions already. And the Italian government is absolutely standing by the Prime Minister, who will not be mocked by President Trump. It's like this is a sudden line that he has drawn and that she will not be taking. And it will be really interesting to watch how this goes forward. Will Trump, like he did last time, kind of do a bit of rapprochement and say something full of praise about her again? Or last time, like after the Pope's incident, he said, oh, you know, Italy's just not the same as it used to be. So what will he decide to do now? Will he try and come closer to her, or will he stand his ground and mock her again?
3: Sylvia Costello. You're listening to The Newsroom on the BBC World Service. The Obama Presidential Center in Chicago has opened to the public after Thursday's official inauguration involving four former US presidents, including Barack Obama himself, and stars including Bruce Springsteen and Stevie Wonder. The project, thought to have cost about $850 million, covers the political and personal realms of America's first black president, who was in office between 2009 and 2017. The newsroom's Alice Adderley has this report.
15: Somebody said teachers!
16: Stevie Wonder was just one of the stars from the worlds of music and entertainment who were out in force at the official inauguration of the Obama Presidential Center on the south side of Chicago on Thursday night. Although tickets for the Centerpiece Museum have sold out until October, the public can still explore other aspects of the campus that are free. The emphasis is on fun. He's one of the people who'd come to see what it was all about.
17: I can't wait to see the center do all the amazing things that I know it's going to do. And I just love seeing all these people. Like, this is America. This is the beauty of community and diversity. This is the melting pot. And I just love how it brings everyone out.
16: It's perhaps no coincidence that the public opening is happening on the 19th of June, a day that's also known as Juneteenth, which is recognised as a federal holiday commemorating the emancipation of enslaved African Americans. The 19-acre site is near where the Obamas met at a law firm and where the former First Lady Michelle Obama grew up. Aside from a museum, the Presidential Centre comprises a public library and outdoor areas for play and relaxation. It also has a full-size replica of the Oval Office as it was in Barack Obama's time and a display of the former First Lady's clothes. She paid tribute to her husband, who was visibly moved when she spoke.
18: 8 years in the crucible, and not once did you melt from the heat. Not once did you let it harden you. Instead, you used it to reveal your truest essence, your ferocious work ethic, and absolutely unshakable moral fiber.
16: The building itself, a near windowless granite monolith, has been criticized for its appearance and cost. The 70-meter-high edifice overlooks the low-income and low-rise suburbs of South Chicago and contrasts with the 44th president's reputation for humility. His memorial, in whose design he had a hand, is the largest, costliest, and most audacious complex of all presidential libraries. But Barack Obama himself says he hopes the center will inspire young people to achieve their ambitions. One wall carries the inscription in huge letters, "I'm asking you to believe, not about my ability to bring about change, but yours."
19: There's a new generation out there, ready to write the next chapter of our story. We intend to help them do it, and we ask that you join us.
16: This message of hope, justice, equality, and all the other values that Obama championed was echoed by Bruce Springsteen.
20: In a land of hope and dreams.
3: Ah, bit of Bruce Springsteen here, that report from Alice Adderley. And we end the programme with a roundup of the latest from the World Cup. The tournament is well into its second week, and that means the first group stage is hotting up as teams begin to qualify for the next step. Mexico became the first team to get to the knockout stage after beating South Korea 1-0. Later, the US is aiming to nail down a place in the narrowing tournament of 32 teams when they take on Australia. And Scotland will play one of Africa's most successful footballing nations, Morocco. Well, I'm joined by our sports correspondent, Nesta McGregor. First of all, Nesta, a very serious issue away from the game regarding the Morocco captain, Achraf Hakimi, who, it's been confirmed, will face trial on rape charges.
21: Yeah, that's right. Achraf Hakimi has been the face of Moroccan football for almost a decade. You know, he made his debut as a 17-year-old. He's now 27 and a star on the world stage. But as you've just said, French prosecutors have confirmed he will stand trial for rape. Now, the charges stem from a woman who claims the incident took place in Paris in 2023 at the home of the footballer who plays for European champions Paris Saint-Germain. The Moroccan captain strongly denies the claims. And on social media earlier, he wrote, "Today, a story that is not mine is being told at the expense of my family, my life, and above all, the truth. Sometimes I feel like I've become an easy target." And he says, "Finally, I will be able to speak." Now, meanwhile, a lawyer for the plaintiff said in a statement that after more than 3 years of legal proceedings, she felt that her client was, in her view, defamed and dragged through the mud by Achraf Hakimi's defense team. And she says this decision brings her relief and hope. No trial date has been set, but this story is of huge interest across the globe, as you can imagine.
3: Well, let's talk about the match. I mean, in Boston, Scotland supporters have been grabbing more headlines than their team, haven't they? Tell us more. They're all over TikTok, all over X, all over social media.
21: Yeah, this is incredible, Valerie. There's no trophy for the best football fans at a tournament, but there should be. And I think Scotland would be in the final for sure. The life and soul of any party. I don't know why it became a thing, but you know cones on the heads of statues?
3: Famous. Oh, yes.
21: Famous in Glasgow Central Square. I'm told there's not a statue in the tri-state now without a cone on its head. I've also been informed that the weather in Boston can be a blustery. And as you know, kilts and gushes of wind can reveal more than the wearer intended. And you must have seen the pictures of this as well. Extraordinary scenes from Fenway Park, which is home of the Boston Red Sox baseball team. Estimates claim 10,000 Scots were in attendance in good voice and making sure that the beverages needed to be replenished the next day. As the saying in footballing circle goes, no Scotland, no party. Simple as that.
0: Do you think they're going to win, though?
21: Oh, it's a tough one because Morocco are dark horses. Remember, they were semi-finalists 4 years ago. An African team has never won the World Cup, but many people think Morocco is as capable as it gets. But Scotland, I know it was only Haiti in the first game, but you win your first game and that gives you momentum. They should have the majority of fans in the stadium as well. I mean, they've got some cracking individual players, Scotland, John McGinn and Scott McTominay, just to name two of them. So I'm not a betting man, but I do think Scotland could just edge it. And if they do, they will win the group or come second, surely.
0: We like your optimism. Tell us about the match between the US and Australia coming up.
21: Yeah, the battle of two nations who call the sport soccer. Still don't know how I feel about that. But both won their opening fixtures as well. So this is another big one because whoever wins will surely go on to dominate the group and qualify for the knockout stages. So I think we should be in for a cracker. And look out for USA striker Follerin Bellingham, who only was eligible to play for America because his mum went there on holiday. The stewardesses saw that she was heavily pregnant and refused to fly her home. So baby Bellingham was born in New York. What an awesome story.
0: And a happy story there to end on. Thank you. That was Nesta McGregor there. You've been listening to The Newsroom from the BBC World Service.
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23: Greetings and welcome to Christy the Wordsmith. Hey, how would you like to learn a few new bad words? Almost every word headed up with the prefix mal, M-A-L, is bad. Consider malicious, malevolent, malign, malady, malaria. Bad, even evil. That's what the Latin-based prefix mal literally means. Let's look at malaria. This word, taken directly from Italian, means bad air. It reflects the former belief that the disease was caused by the foul, dank atmosphere arising from swamps, the bad air or mal aria of damp places. Badness also occurs in malady, a lingering illness or deep-seated disorder. Etymologically, malady means bad condition. A malediction is a curse, a denunciation. It comes from a Latin verb that means to speak evilly. Malaise is a vague sensation of discomfort or depression. Malaise literally means badly at ease. Malversation is a woefully underused word of this genre, which might be put to good use in certain political climates. Defined as misconduct in public office, malversation is etymologically bad behavior. Find a good dictionary and look up some additional cousins in the mal family. Malign, malicious, malcontent, maladaptive. There they sit on the page in all their malevolent glory. I'm Christy the Wordsmith.
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0: Scorpions strike fear in the hearts of many. Can you learn to love them? I'm Flora Lichtman, and this is Science Friday. It's a scorpion palooza, from ancient giant ones the size of a Labrador to modern scorpion mating rituals.
1: They're facing each other, and they'll put their squish their little scorpion mouths together, and they'll like kiss each other with their mouth parts.
0: Isn't that sweet? Plus, the FDA approved a new sunscreen ingredient for the first time in over two decades. We'll explain why it's making waves in the world of sunblock science and why music has the power to transport us to a different place and time. Don't go away. That's after this.
2: Live from NPR News in Washington, I'm Janine Herbst. Israel and the militant group Hezbollah in Lebanon announced a ceasefire today, but the fighting hasn't stopped. Lebanon says at least 47 people, including children, were killed in Israeli strikes today. Israel says four soldiers died as troops pushed further into southern Lebanon. This after Iran postponed today's planned talks on the U.S.-Iranian ceasefire deal. Several Republican lawmakers have blasted that deal, and Dahlia Scheinlin, a political advisor based in Tel Aviv, says it's not good for the U.S. or Israel.
3: The current memorandum of understanding is extremely vague. It stops the war before Israelis believe the goals have been accomplished. I mean, it's not just a matter of belief. The aims Israel and the U.S. set out had not been accomplished, and it's opening the pathway for an agreement that looks very poor from Israeli perspective. So there's a lot of confusion and, you know, disappointment and fear.
2: Speaking there to NPR's Here and Now. For Iran, she says the country has much more leverage now because it showed the world that its control of the Strait of Hormuz gives Tehran considerable bargaining power. Researchers are calling on the Trump administration to revoke a new ban on a certain type of data privacy protection at the Census Bureau. NPR's Hansi Lo Wang has more.
4: Federal law requires the Census Bureau to keep people anonymous in its statistics. The Trump administration has banned one of the main ways the Bureau has done that, adding what's known as statistical noise to make certain data fuzzy, especially data about local areas and minority populations who could be easy to identify. In a statement, Commerce Department spokesperson Kristen Eichemer says the indiscriminate use of noise infusion has undermined confidence in the department's products and cast doubt on their integrity. Eichemer did not respond when NPR asked for examples. Beth Jarris of the Association of Public Data Users is concerned the ban comes with little explanation.
5: It takes the public out of the process. It takes the experts out of the process. This feels very much like a political choice.
4: The Census Bureau took down multiple pages about data privacy protections from its website. Hansi Lo Wang, NPR News.
2: At least 159 service members have the flu. Two are hospitalized amid a flu outbreak at Lackland Air Force Base in San Antonio. Texas Public Radio's David Martin Davies has more.
6: San Antonio Congressman Joaquin Castro confirmed the spike in cases in a social media post. He also said one recruit from the 37th Training Wing died this week from a medical emergency, but it's not clear at this time if that was directly related to the flu. Military medical personnel are isolating and treating trainees who show symptoms and monitoring those who may have been exposed. 2 months ago, Defense Secretary Pete Hegseth ended mandatory influenza vaccinations for military personnel. Castro was calling that decision reckless and has requested a full investigation into the outbreak and the trainee's death. For NPR News, I'm David Martin Davies in San Antonio.
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0: This is Science Friday. I'm Flora Lichtman. Later in the hour, a scorpion science palooza. Can we convince you to love or even just appreciate the scorpion? Plus, why listening to music can transport you back in time. But first, the FDA recently approved a sunscreen ingredient that's been used in Europe and Asia for years. It's called bemetrizinol, also known as BEMT. And This is a big deal because it's the first new sunscreen ingredient approved in the U.S. in over two decades. Meanwhile, skin cancer has become the most common cancer in the U.S. Here to get into the chemistry of sunblock is AJ Adey, a chemistry PhD candidate studying sunscreen at UCLA. She's also the founder of Sula Labs, which tests sunscreen and other cosmetics formulations. AJ, welcome to Science Friday.
9: Thank you for having me. I'm excited to chat.
0: Me too. Is this approval big news in your world?
9: Oh, for sure. I think over two decades, as you said, has been the last time that there's been a UV filter approval in the United States. So this fundamentally changes the landscape a bit.
0: Well, how is bimetrazinol different from other sunscreen ingredients?
9: Yeah, so BEMT is actually the first UV filter that has been approved that is an organic UV filter that is generally recognized as safe and effective. So I say organic very intentionally because there are two UV filter classes that are allowed in the United States, inorganic UV filters. So that would be zinc oxide and titanium dioxide. And then there are organic UV filters. And those are ones like hemosilate, octisalate, oxybenzone, avobenzone. So BEMT would fall under the organic class. And it would be the first and only one that contains this generally recognized as safe and effective status.
0: Does this new ingredient feel different, look different, go on differently?
9: So it definitely has an advantage over zinc oxide and titanium dioxide in that it goes on the skin a little bit more transparently than you would expect from inorganic filters. So that's a great advantage, but I would say the biggest advantage is actually in how efficiently it protects the skin from harmful UV damage.
0: Say more.
9: Yeah, so there are a lot of UV filters already allowed in the United States, but a lot of them really skew towards UVB protection, which is useful because sun protection factor really narrowly measures the ability for a sunscreen to protect you from UVB rays. What's great about BEMT is that it actually very efficiently absorbs both UVB and UVA rays, which would make it more of a broad spectrum filter. And that's exciting because typically you have to combine several different UV filters and sunscreens to get a broad spectrum claim. Whereas with BEMT, you can do so a little bit more efficiently without taking up so much of the sunscreen's real estate. Now, the only other UV filter that does absorb broad spectrum is avobenzone, allowed in the United States. But the thing about avobenzone is that it does require other UV filters to stabilize it. So this is really the most efficient UV filter as far as that.
0: And what's the difference between UVA and UVB light?
9: So UVB light, particularly, I think we associate more with sunburn, whereas UVA light, we associate more with photoaging, skin darkening, more of those cosmetic concerns that you see.
0: You know, there's some concern about the chemicals in sunscreen. Is BEMT any safer or is its chemistry any different?
9: Yeah, to pass any UV filter in the United States, it requires a lot of toxicological evidence, and it requires evidence of understanding how a filter could interact with human biology. What's great about BEMT is that it's actually a lot larger of a molecule than other UV filters that we've seen. And so it's well beyond a limit that one would be concerned for, you know, extreme biological absorption profiles or exposure that could be harmful to the human skin or human body. So that's also a really great advantage because the, toxicity risk profile is significantly lower than one would expect.
0: You mentioned that BEMT doesn't leave as much of that white cast on the skin. Mm-hmm. What gives sunscreen that white color?
9: That can be kind of a deterrent for a lot of people for wearing sunscreens. It all comes down to light scattering. Any color that we can see is a consequence of something reflecting visible light. And so what's really great about zinc oxide and titanium dioxide is that they can absorb UV, but they also scatter light in such a way that we can see the color white. And that also can be caused by aggregation and agglomerates of these zinc oxide and titanium dioxide minerals, particles, in such a way that larger aggregates scatter more visible light. Those those are inherently pigments as well. That's why we see zinc oxide and titanium dioxide also in paints and coatings. And they just so happen to also absorb UV really well.
0: I love your gusto for this subject.
9: Yeah, I mean, I, like you said, I'm a PhD candidate and, you know, this is my field of work. So thank you.
0: This is your actual thesis.
9: Yeah, quite literally. Sunscreen, white cast, biological interactions. Like this is, I could go on forever.
0: It's really fascinating. Thank you, AJ.
9: No problem. Thank you for having me.
0: AJ Adeh, a chemistry PhD candidate studying sunscreen at UCLA. Given the benefits of BEMT and that it's been used across the world for many, many years, why didn't the FDA approve it sooner? And what does this sunscreen tale tell us about FDA approvals and how our system for regulating drugs works? Here with some answers is health journalist Michael Scaturo, who's been following sunscreen formulations and regulation for years and most recently wrote about it for KFF News. Michael, thanks for being here.
10: Thanks for having me.
0: So why did it take so long to get this ingredient approved?
10: I think the main reason is that it's expensive to bring a new drug through the FDA, because in the United States, sunscreen chemicals are considered over-the-counter drugs. In France or in Korea or in many places around the world, sunscreens and sunscreen chemicals are considered cosmetics. And so they don't really have to be subjected to animal tests. But in the US, the FDA defines sunscreen as an OTC, an over-the-counter drug, which is kind of like aspirin or cough syrup or anything that you might buy at like a Walgreens or a CVS. And those are things that have to go through traditionally an animal testing process. So DSM, the company that manufactures this chemical, had to submit that data. And so that's hard, right? Because it's very expensive. It cost them about $18 million to bring this new chemical through the FDA. And Congress has tried in like two laws now to sort of nudge the FDA in the direction of alternative testing methods. And they're not quite convinced, because for this new-ish, right? This new for us in the US, but widely used globally, this BEMT was still subjected to animal tests.
0: Why is sunscreen regulated like a drug?
10: That's a good question. I think it's because the FDA is concerned about the potential toxicity of a product that people use every day. People are putting a lot of this on their bodies. And I think their position would be that they have to really be certain that that some of these drugs don't cause reproductive harm, or that they have a low level of toxicity in the body.
0: I mean, we put a lot of things on our body every day, like lotion and cosmetics. So does the rationale go beyond that?
10: Well, so in writing about this over the last 2 years, I kept hearing that the FDA is very proud of its record in the 1960s of having been one of the only regulators globally to have prevented thalidomide from being sold in the U.S. That's the drug that caused egregious harm to fetuses in many countries and led to people being born with birth defects. And so they have always been very, very overcautious. And I think that in this case, they might be overcorrecting.
0: At the same time, I mean, there is this sort of anti-sunscreen movement in the U.S. right now, where there's skepticism around the safety of sunscreen. How does this story fit in with that?
10: I think the sunscreen controversy kind of started in 2019, around then, because the FDA did tests on several sunscreen ingredients that have been sold for a while, have been considered to be safe to be in sunscreens. But they basically found that in some certain chemicals were appearing in very, very small amounts in the human bloodstream. And I think they reclassified these drugs as, and it's very complicated, not grasse, which that's like not generally recognized as safe and effective for use in sunscreens. So it's a really complicated way of saying that they needed more data to know whether these chemicals were safe. They were not necessarily saying they're not safe. Uh-huh. They were just saying we would like more data because we don't really know. And And it made people really wonder, like, well, can they trust these things? So there were about 12 chemicals that were moved into this not grossé, so not considered, not generally recognized as safe and effective for use in sunscreens category. But the industry has over the last few years phased out those chemicals, but essentially four are still widely used in sunscreens. So it's just to say it's very complicated. The FDA, they've let these chemicals exist in a kind of gray area because they said, again, they're not generally recognized as safe and effective for use in sunscreens, but you can still use them.
0: Okay.
10: And that's very confusing.
0: It is a gray area.
10: Right. And I'll say this, like, if you look at this, I'm in Germany right now and I purchased this sunscreen, and on the front of the packaging of this sunscreen says, like, it says this is free of microplastic. It's free of octinoxate. It doesn't have homosalate because it's no longer used in Europe. So the European companies are starting to market the fact that they no longer use some of these chemicals that in the US are considered not grossé. But I think everyone kind of agrees that BEMT, the new chemical, is very safe. It's the most vetted sunscreen ingredient. It has more safety data than zinc oxide or than titanium dioxide. So it's a very safe ingredient.
0: When will we see the first BEMT sunscreens on the shelves here?
10: So DSM, the company that manufactures this chemical, says that we can expect these drugs to be on store shelves in maybe latest October.
0: Latest October. Okay.
10: Mm-hmm.
0: Michael, thank you so much for joining me today.
10: Thank you so much.
0: Michael Scaturo is a health journalist based in New York City. We have to take a quick break, and when we come back, a scorpion scientist tries to make the case for why scorpions should fill you with wonder, not dread. This is Science Friday from WNYC Studios.
11: And a very happy Friday to you, Montana. Good afternoon. It's June 19th, 2026. I'm Lauren Korn, here with your midday forecast. West of the Divide today, partly cloudy skies. Missoula, Hamilton, Polson, Eureka, and Deer Lodge can expect 82 degrees today. Kalispell, Whitefish, Butte, and Phillipsburg, 76. Libby and Thompson Falls, 85 degrees today. Tonight's forecast, partly cloudy skies, overnight lows in the mid-40s to lower 50s. And as we head into the weekend, tomorrow, partly cloudy skies, west of the Divide, highs in the upper 70s to mid-80s. In central Montana today, sunny skies, Great Falls and White Sulphur Springs can expect 73 degrees, Helena 78, and Browning 68. Tonight's forecast, partly cloudy skies, overnight lows 45 to 50 degrees. And tomorrow, increasing clouds over central Montana with a chance of thunderstorms tomorrow evening, highs 75 to 80 degrees.

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1: Storms tomorrow afternoon and into the evening, highs 70 to 80 degrees. Thanks so much for tuning in to Science Friday here on Montana Public Radio. 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

0: This is Science Friday. I'm Flora Lichtman. If you have arachnophobia, consider this your opportunity to try exposure therapy because scorpions ahead. A new study suggests that 415 million years ago in modern-day England and Wales, a scorpion the length of a golden retriever was scurrying around, complete with 6-inch pincers. Some of these specimens were discovered long ago, and paleontologists had categorized them as sea-dwelling crustaceans. But a fresh look at these old fossils suggests they're not an ancient lobster at all. Dr. Richie Howard is the curator of fossil arthropods at the Natural History Museum in London, England, and the lead author on this gigantoscorpion study. Richie, welcome to Science Friday.
1: Hey, great to be here. Thank you very much.
0: I've seen this these specimens described as chonky. Does that sound right to you?
1: Yeah, I would say so. They are pretty big. They are an order of magnitude larger than any other fossil scorpion that we know of. But it's also worth considering that fossils are incomplete. It's sort of a jigsaw puzzle of an animal. So we have multiple parts of its body, but not the whole thing in one place. So it's difficult to say exactly how big it was. That's why it's roughly, we're saying roughly about a meter, roughly 3 feet long.
0: Wow. Okay. You know, from the pieces you have, does it seem like it looked like just an inflated version of a modern scorpion, or is the morphology different?
1: Yeah, it did look really different to a modern scorpion. So in an arachnid, the posterior part of the body is called the opisthosoma. And the opisthosoma is divided in scorpions specifically into the mesosoma, which is the fat bit, and the metasoma, which is the tail with the sting on the end. On the mesosoma of the scorpion, we have what are called lateral ephemera, extending out of the segments. So these are sort of like wing-shaped bits. They're very reminiscent, I think, of a horseshoe crab or a trilobite.
0: Should I picture like those lobster bits on the tail?
1: Kind of, yeah, yeah. You know, these are unique among scorpions. So that suggests to us that this was doing something different to other scorpions. I think the most likely explanation for that is that it was at least partially aquatic.
0: Were these scorpions, I mean, can we extrapolate what they were with their role in the ecosystem? Were they like the grizzly bears of their time?
1: Yeah, so this is one of the weirdest elements of the whole study, really. So the early Devonian period, when Priapus lived, is a strikingly alien landscape. So I think people are vaguely aware that there were giant arthropods in Earth's deep paleontological past.
0: Like the 2-foot dragonfly and the 8-foot long millipede, right?
1: Yeah, exactly, exactly. But they lived in the Carboniferous period. This was 55 million years after when Priapus lived. That's a world where there are jungles because trees have evolved. It's a world where there is a much more complicated, complex landscape in terms of ecology. In the early Devonian, life has only really just started spreading onto the land. That there's just some gigantic scorpion running around as well. It's kind of crazy. It's walking around in between all these sort of primitive moss-like plants and these sort of tall, weird, fungusy things called prototaxites. Basically look a bit like standing stones. Really, really, really weird landscape this animal lived in. And of course, that answers the question, how on earth did it sustain itself? Unless there's loads of other large animals on the land at this point that we just don't have the fossils of, which I think is probably unlikely because how would we just missed? We've missed all of them. I think what's more likely is that it was an amphibious animal. There's much larger prey for it in the water. Things like armored fish, they've been found at some of these sites as well.
0: So your work revolves around, you know, to me,

0: I'll just show my cards. This terrifying ancient arthropods. What are your feelings on modern ones?
1: Well, I never would have got interested in fossil ones if I hadn't been interested in modern ones as well, because the modern ones are all around us. I love the modern ones. You know, I can't go outside without taking photos. I always want to know what arthropods are, because they're literally like little Pokemon that are everywhere. So, yeah, I think if you're not interested in arthropods, you're not interested in life.
0: Don't sleep on the arthropods is what I'm hearing. Richie, thank you for being here.
1: No worries. Thank you for having me.
0: Dr. Richie Howard, invertebrate paleontologist and curator of fossil arthropods at the Natural History Museum in London. If you are icked out by a scorpion the length of a Labrador, you're likely not alone. A study in the musings section of American Entomologists found that people feared scorpions above even spiders, and they're like a phobia chart topper in America. But my next guest says we have it all wrong. Here to help us stop worrying and to help learn to love the scorpion is arachnologist Dr. Lauren Esposito, a scorpion researcher and director of the nonprofit Islands and Seas. Lauren, welcome back to Science Friday.
2: Happy to be here.
0: Okay, give me three words to describe your feelings on scorpions.
2: All right, my three words are caring, ancient, and I would say like intriguing is the biggest thing that has kept me interested in scorpions for the last 20 years of my life.
0: Intriguing. Oh my gosh. I'm not hearing repulsion.
2: Absolutely
0: coming
2: not.
0: Through.
2: Absolutely not.
0: Okay. Well, I'm going to stand in for the vast majority of people who feel the opposite, who would rather never encounter a scorpion. And your mission today, if you choose to accept it, is to change our minds with facts. And I'm also going to give you categories, kind of like Jeopardy. And I want you to hit me with a story or some facts from the category that you think will make me and mostly our listeners see scorpions the way you do. Do you accept?
2: I accept the mission.
0: Okay. All right. First category is food and drink.
2: Food and drink. Well, food and drink is a big one because scorpions have the lowest metabolic rate of any recorded land animal, which is like move over weight loss drugs because it should be the scorpions that we're studying.
0: Wait, Gila monsters, I feel like, are the poster child for low metabolism.
2: I would say that that's true when we think about things that have a backbone like vertebrates. Gila monsters are great for low metabolism, but scorpions, they only need to eat really like once a year or maybe even less frequently than that. They don't typically need to drink water. They get all the water that they need from their prey items. And they have these like really cool adaptations to be able to restrict the amount of water that they lose. So they have book lungs. The way that they breathe is through these like internalized gill structures. So they don't like actively respire like breathing in and out, which definitely like helps reduce their metabolism.
0: Oh my gosh, so book lungs like the pages of a book? Like I should be imagining the leaves of a book?
2: You should. Like if you think about like a fish gill, like if you've ever seen a fish like opening their gill slits in and out and there's all these kind of like pages inside there of gills. Imagine if they just took all those gills and they squished them down and they stuck them inside a pocket in their body. So a lot of arachnids have book lungs and it's really a leftover from their ancestors that lived in the ocean. So before they moved on land, these were gills that were functioning in the ocean just like fish gills.
0: Which we talked about in this last segment with this giant scorpion. Okay, I feel like my wonder meter's going up, but I'm not getting caring, really.
2: We'll get there.
0: Okay.
2: We'll get there.
0: Our next category is anatomy.
2: Anatomy is a good one. One of my favorite things about scorpions, and I like to say that we're in the midst of a scorpion renaissance period where we are discovering more information about scorpions than we've known cumulatively across all of history, like every single year.
0: Really?
2: Yeah, really.
0: Is it because people are just like jumping on the scorpion bandwagon?
2: I mean, I think that you'll be jumping on the scorpion bandwagon at the end of this conversation. But yes, that's part of it. Part of it is that there are simply more researchers studying scorpions than there's ever been. But I think the other part of it really has to do with a recent revelation that does have to do with anatomy. Scorpions have an exoskeleton, so their skeleton is on the outside of their body. But what's really cool about scorpions is that they have this pigment embedded in their exoskeleton that that fluoresces under ultraviolet light. And so if you take like a black light, like a party light, normally you'd shine it on your shoelaces and you'd see they're like really bright and purple. But if you shine them on a scorpion, they glow this bright green color. And what that's allowed us to do is to go out at night when they're active and look for them with UV light. It's like a secret weapon for detecting scorpions. And it's allowed us to discover way more species than we ever knew about. So like 100 years ago, we knew about something like 200 scorpions on Earth. And Wow. Now we know about over 2,500.
0: What about their venom?
2: Okay. Well, I mean, let's get to the brass tacks, which is scorpion venom, right? That's the thing that we're scared of. We're scared of scorpions stinging us because that's like the legends that we hear. Like, you're going to die instantly if a scorpion stings you. And I'm not going to say that that's not true entirely, like universally, right? That's untrue. Because there are places in the world where there are genuinely dangerous scorpions. But often the thing that makes them more dangerous is people's access to medical care. So nowadays we have really effective antivenins that can counteract the effects of scorpion venom very well. And so if you can reach a hospital and get antivenom, you'll be able to survive a scorpion sting. So the vast majority of scorpions pose no danger whatsoever to humans. Of the 2,500 scorpions on Earth, there's only about 50 or less that are dangerous to humans. Like 99% of scorpions don't pose any harm to humans. But
0: that's helpful. Go on.
2: The 1% are really interesting, not because they could kill you, which it's not actually the scorpion venom itself that can kill you. It's the effects of your body responding to this like trick that the venom plays on your brain. And so venom is a cocktail. And one of the things in this cocktail is a neurotransmitter inhibitor. And so what it does is it goes in and it interferes with the way that your cells signal each other, your nerve cells. And so it tells your brain that your hand is like experiencing some severe trauma when all that's actually happened is you got a prick on your finger. Like nothing else is going on other than the scorpion venom tricking your brain to think that you're like being smashed with a sledgehammer. And what happens is that your brain turns on this immune response that raises your blood pressure, and that really rapid increase in blood pressure can have downstream consequences like a heart attack. And the heart attack is ultimately what kills you. So it's not technically the scorpion, it's you.
0: It's me killing me, as always. Okay, let's get to my favorite category, mating and dating.
2: Scorpion dating is like pretty serious business. So here's how it works. Scorpions are out at night, checking, surveying the scene, seeing who's around. A male finds a female. He approaches her. And as he approaches her, he starts kind of doing this like shuddering movement. That's like, almost like, hey, check me out. Look at me. And
0: like flashing his pincers or
2: no, like
0: tail.
2: Shaking
0: What's
2: his entire on? Body. Like his whole body's shaking.
0: Cool.
2: Yeah. And if she doesn't react aggressively or run away, he keeps making slow movements towards her. And eventually he reaches out and grabs her hands with his hands and begins.
0: Hands,
2: like their claws are grabbing each other. So they're facing each other. They're holding hands and they start to dance. And we call this like in a scientific term, we call it a pas de deux, like a couple's dance, a ballroom dance. And while all arachnids do some kind of mating ritual, like all of them kind of dance for each other or do some kind of thing that's interactive, scorpions are like the ballroom dancers of arachnids. So when I say it's like dating, it's really like kind of a courtship that is picky. And they continue this dance for a while. And eventually, if the male does like a good enough dance, then he'll finally deposit sperm onto the ground. They deposit it on this kind of jelly stalk that they comes out of their body, and at the top of the stalk they put a little package of sperm, and he'll guide the female towards it because they're still holding hands. Oh, I forgot to say that they kiss each other, and they do occasionally sting each other in what we call
0: on
2: sexual
0: the mouth?
2: Sting.
0: Like
2: yes.
0: What?
2: Like they're facing each other and they'll put their squish their little scorpion mouths together and they'll like kiss each other with their mouth parts.
0: I feel like you're making this up, Lauren.
2: No.
0: And we never know because no one studies scorpions. But
2: there's like 25 of us. Come on. And then sometimes there's a sting, which is like, you know, the sort of kinky side of dating. But eventually, if she's pleased with all of this, then she'll pick up the sperm package that he's left for her. And she'll store his sperm until she feels like the conditions are good for having babies, and at which point she'll inseminate herself.
0: Wow. So she has control over when she's getting pregnant.
2: She has control over when she's getting pregnant. So she like kind of evaluates the environment, and if the conditions are good, if it's like a good rainy year with lots of prey, then she'll allow for internal fertilization using the sperm. And the craziest thing is...
0: Where does she keep the sperm? Like in a purse?
2: Yeah,
0: I don't understand.
2: It's like in a little scorpion purse inside her body. Like genuinely. There's like a little pocket and she stores the sperm inside the pocket.
0: Let me just tuck this away for later. I got to live my life. I got to live my full life right now.
2: Exactly. She's living her best life until she gets pregnant. So scorpions, unlike all other arachnids and basically all insects for the most part, they get pregnant. So they inseminate themselves, and then that sperm, you know, combines with all the eggs that she has in her body, and those eggs start to grow into embryos inside her body, just like a mammal gets pregnant. And they don't come out until they're fully formed little scorpionlings.
0: Wait, live birth?
2: Live birth.
0: Is that what you're telling me?
2: Yes, live birth.
0: That's unusual, right?
2: It's pretty unusual. And they even, like, it's so crazy because they come out in, like, a little amniotic sac, just like a vertebrate does. And then the sac bursts as she's giving birth. And then they crawl up onto her back and she takes care of them after that.
0: How many in a litter?
2: Well, it depends. So, like, scorpions vary a lot in size. And some smaller species maybe only have two scorpionlings. That's a technical term, scorpionlings.
0: That's the first cute thing I've heard.
2: It is.
0: Go ahead.
2: It's cute. And then, like, in other species, the highest number recorded is, like, 156.
0: Oh.
2: That's a lot of babies.
0: That's a lot of babies. And then she takes care of them.
2: Then she takes care of them. She keeps them on her back for the first, instar is the technical term, but it means, like, the first time they molt their exoskeleton and grow a new one. And at that point, they'll kind of start to wander away from her. Sometimes they'll stay a little longer. Sometimes they'll leave immediately. But that's sort of the end of the parent-child relationship.
0: Oh, my God. What's your favorite scorpion fact?
2: My favorite scorpion fact is that we are still describing new species every single year from the United States. Which I think, for me, that's like an important fact, because as a kid, I always grew up thinking that we've discovered everything there is to discover. And if we find something, it's like from some remote jungle out there in the world somewhere that nobody's ever been in before. But the reality is, like, we're finding things from the Central Valley of California, which is one of the most high-intensity agricultural areas in the world. So I think the really cool thing about scorpions is there's so much left to learn, and we need so many more scorpion biologists to do it.
0: That's right. Get over your ick, young budding scientists. There's a whole scorpion world out there. Lauren, I think you've convinced me. I think you've done it. They're amazing, and there's so much more to learn.
2: Yay for scorpions.
0: Thank you. Thank you for coming on and doing this.
2: Thank you. It was a pleasure.
0: Dr. Lauren Esposito is a scorpion researcher and director of the nonprofit Islands and Seas and founder of 500 Queer Scientists. Okay, what about you, listeners? Did we succeed in turning you scorpion skeptics into scorpion stans? Give us a call. 877-4-SCIFRI is our number if we changed your mind, or if we didn't. 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This is Science Friday from WNYC Studios.
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0: This is Science Friday. I'm Flora Lichtman. Do you ever hear a song that seems to immediately transport you to a specific time and place? I am a little embarrassed by this, but this song does always get me.

0: I'm 13 in Saints roller rink. The disco lights are going. I'm holding another seventh grader's sweaty hand, and it is all very, very awkward. I'm sure you have your own version. And this auditory wormhole has a name, a musical daydream. And my next guest is kind of obsessed with figuring them out, why they happen, how they happen, and what they tell us about ourselves. Dr. Elizabeth Margulis is the director of Princeton's Music Cognition Lab. She's also the author of the book Transported, The Everyday Magic of Musical Daydreams. Elizabeth, thanks for being here.
1: Thanks so much for having me.
0: Do you have a relationship with Dave Matthews Band?
1: You know what? I have a sibling who has a deep relationship with Dave Matthews Band. So I have a kind of vicarious relationship.
0: Well, you're lucky. Okay. So this may be a dumb question, but is there a scientific definition of a daydream?
1: Well, when it comes to daydreaming in general, that includes experiences like mind wandering. And when we're thinking about musical daydreams, they can feel idiosyncratic and subjective in that same way. But we're learning that typically the music is driving the contents of what you're imagining in really interesting ways.
0: Well, tell me about that. How is the music driving the contents of my daydream?
1: So in the example that you played, I'm just going to go out on a limb and guess that you literally were in a Saints roller rink while that song was playing. And that is one mechanism, right? That's the they're playing our song phenomenon where something really just imprints on the sound and can come back decades later and carry
0: like
1: with
0: it. Like a smell.
1: Exactly.
0: Bringing you back.
1: Exactly. Yeah. But you know, the thing about musical cues in these cases, though, is they tend to trigger more of a reliving full of these kind of sensory details than just a simple recollection. But there are also cases where it's a song you've never heard before and it transports you to some prior phase of your life. And that can't be explainable in quite the same way. There are also cases where you hear music and you get lost in some kind of imagining of something that never really happened to you or is just entirely fantastical and couldn't really happen to you. And in those cases, the mechanism is a little different.
0: I mean, do some types of music elicit musical daydreams more easily than others?
1: Yes. So there's a known reminiscence bump for music from your teenage years, and where you tend to like that music more even later in life and have more vivid personal memories associated with it. But there's also a secondary reminiscence bump for music from your parents' teenage years. And what we think is going on there is that when you are a tiny person and don't have control over what's playing on the kitchen radio, your parents often have the music from their teenage years queued up.
0: What about genres? I mean, do some genres hit people harder?
1: Yeah, we've seen this kind of daydreaming happen across all the genres we've studied, and we've tried to study a lot of them. We do find that the more we're looking at kind of instrumental music that doesn't have lyrics, the more kind of pronounced we get these kinds of fantastical imaginings, especially.
0: So what is going on in people's brain when they're having a musical daydream?
1: We've been able to take a look because now that we've done all this behavioral research and we know for certain songs that people won't have heard before we put them in the scanner, but we've played them for other people outside the scanner and we know what they're likely to imagine, we can now bring them in to get an MRI scan and play them either this song or play them a recording of someone speaking the story we know that they're likely to imagine, and then compare their brain activity across these two conditions.
0: And what do you see?
1: Using that, we see the emergence of these higher order areas, like the default mode network, that carry this kind of meaning of this imagined story across these sensory modalities.
0: So you're not just seeing like the auditory cortex lighting up, you're seeing other parts of the brain
1: exactly
0: deal with narrative.
1: Exactly. So yes, we see all the things you'd expect when you listen to music in terms of auditory processing and all of that. But we're also able to see using this paradigm that we're getting this higher order area active as well.
0: I want to talk about a big part of your research, which is shared musical daydreams, which is so fascinating, for songs people haven't heard before. So I want to play a clip, and listeners, pay attention to what your brain starts to think about.

0: Okay, so for me, I get, you know, saloon vibes, wooden bar, one of those doors with the slats swinging open. How do other people, where do other people's minds go when they hear this?
1: Pretty much the same neighborhood. What we often get from people is a lonely cowboy. We get specifically those two words often, sitting on a porch looking over a ghost town. Sometimes there's a tumbleweed involved. And what's so interesting here is that's actually an example of Chinese art music.
0: So not a cowboy, not a Western tune is what I'm hearing.
1: No, what's really interesting is that, you know, it can be music. This is music maybe even in a style that, you know, the participants in our studies may have not even been familiar with. Yet, nevertheless, they have this immediate kind of imagining that's shared with each other about what they're hearing.
0: Did you run this experiment outside of the US as well?
1: Yes, we were able, through funding from the National Science Foundation, to also run it in a remote village in China. And there what we saw is that in exactly the same way, people have these ready narrative imaginings that are very similar to one another. But what comes to mind is very different than what the US participants imagine.
0: Yeah, what did the participants in China imagine?
1: So there we had a sorrowful romantic loss. So
0: I mean, that's okay. So romantic is different than cowboy, but sorrowful
1: exactly.
0: Feels like a lonely cowboy to me. We're not that far off.
1: Right. Those two are in the same sentimental universe, but differences in the kind of concrete semantic details.
0: I want to do one more experiment. So listeners, we're going to play another clip. Lock in and think about what this piece evokes.

0: Okay, for me, I'm getting candlestick in the library vibes.
1: That's really in the same direction as what our participants said, although I would say milder. People tended to imagine someone alone in a house getting stalked by a murderer.
0: Whoa. And this was so okay. So, and this was across your two sites in America.
1: Exactly. Yes. And, this is, we saw this in one place coming up again and again and again. We were so surprised that, before believing these results, we wanted to run it again in a completely different geographic location, a different state. And we did that. And in came, these same reports of sinister home stalking.
0: Did you run this in this village in rural China as well?
1: We did. Yes, we were able to take these same excerpts and bring them to this village in rural China where people speak Dong. And for this particular excerpt, and for all the excerpts, they cued stories very easily, and people within the village tended to produce stories that were very similar to other people in the village for particular excerpts. And in this case, the story that people reported was having fun outside, playing games with friends, which seems really
0: Vastly
1: far from
0: different.
1: the US
0: Yeah.
1: imagining.
0: What does that tell you?
1: What we think is happening here is that if you are a listener in the US, you might care a lot about the fact that this excerpt is atonal and be kind of blinded to other aspects of it. So, and by atonal, I just mean it's not kind of following these patterns that let you make sense of a particular key that it's in or something like that. Whereas the listeners in this village ostensibly cared less about the fact that it was atonal and could kind of clue in instead to the fact that it has these really short notes that jump back and forth between high and low registers. When you start thinking of it that way, you can see how it reads as playful. And sort of the broader point that I think emerges here is that we have these stable networks of association that emerge across lifetimes of exposure to sounds that can kind of surface and surprise us, but that it really is this shared kind of current of association and meaning that we're all kind of living within that can fluctuate and change dynamically with time and place and the kinds of patterns that we're experiencing in our lives, but can be also be stable enough to be really interesting.
0: Yeah, it's shared within a community, but maybe not shared necessarily more broadly.
1: That's
0: The
1: exactly right.
0: specific response. Yeah.
1: Exactly. Yeah. Yeah.
0: I mean, you're a musician. Do you and other musicians experience musical daydreams differently?
1: I started getting curious about this phenomenon because my students were describing it to me when we were
0: Wait, you
1: talking.
0: didn't have them yourself?
1: Well, I've been brainwashed to a certain extent by getting extensive formal training in a conservatory setting, right? I was a classical pianist. And so I'd really been trained to listen in this other kind of way and lost touch a little bit, I think, with this intuitive kind of response.
0: How
1: And,
0: did you listen? Tell me, explain the
1: you
0: difference.
1: know, to be honest, really critically often, right? Like what's going on with that phrasing? I would have done that differently, right? Or, in more charitable cases, listening to things about how it was put together, right? And how this part relates to that part, just really up in the notes. And I'm in no way saying that that's not an incredibly valuable way of engaging with music. I just think there's this other way of listening that our studies have shown is really widespread and really powerful for people that I had lost sight of to a certain extent.
0: Do you musically daydream now?
1: Absolutely 100%. I am reformed.
0: What takes you there?
1: I've had a bunch of really special experiences with my teenage children, especially, and with my parents to a certain extent as well, where we've been on long road trips. They've shared me the music they love. And it's this incredible opportunity for really getting behind their ears and kind of get a sense of what they're hearing in a piece. Sometimes it's uncannily, surprisingly shared, and that's very fun. Sometimes it's divergent in a way that helps me learn and stretch and become less crusty and become more connected to my children.
0: That's very sweet. Does your work into musical daydreams give us any insight into collective concert experiences? For instance, we had the bassist from Phish on recently, and we talked all about flow state and how those shows are all about finding flow for the musicians and the audience, I think. Is that just a shared musical daydream, or what are your thoughts on that?
1: We have actually looked at these experiences in live concerts, and we find the same phenomenon that, you know, when people are together in a hall, what they're imagining during one song is more similar to each other than what they're imagining across different songs. So it's, you know, music driven in this same way. And I think what's lovely there is, you know, in one sense, we're kind of in our own inner experience in terms of what we're hearing. In the other, we're co-present, right? We're really alive with other people. And the fact that there's some thread between the, you know, the shared reality of occupying space together, and the kind of inner experience, I think amplifies some of the power that we find in those experiences.
0: Are daydreams good for us?
1: 100%. Yes, we need.
0: Are you biased? These moments. Elizabeth.
1: The literature shows they're good for us. And, you know, that they're increasingly rare, right? Our opportunities for letting our mind drift are reduced to the extent that we have scrolling video feeds, right? We're just constantly sticking stimuli in front of ourselves. No, we need to kind of have this opportunity to rovingly make sense of our, you know, disparate experiences and get practice in the kind of storytelling that helps us make sense of our worlds.
0: I mean, is that what the literature says, that that's why they're good for us as a way to process our experience? Or is it, you know, are there chemical benefits too?
1: Right. Well, I mean, so we know that there are, for example, clinical conditions where the patterns of spontaneous thought are changed in ways that are harmful. So think of depression and anxiety when you might be stuck on kind of a ruminating thought. And so what's lovely about just a song is that it's so accessible. You can just kind of press play and jumpstart some totally different thoughtscape. And that kind of movement and flow from, you know, one state to another can be really important for well-being, for creativity, and all these kinds of desirable states.
0: Do you feel like we should be dosing ourselves with music to cope with our extremely stressful world?
1: I think we already dose ourselves with music to cope with our extremely stressful world. I think there's a lot of intuitive use of music as a tool for mood regulation and for, you know, just transportation.
0: All right, Elizabeth, what song should we play out? What's the song that you think would make the most listeners go into musical daydream mode?
1: Wow, what a great question. What's the Enya song that they're playing at my kids' daycare whenever my kids were trying to go to sleep? I feel like that's a good one.
0: Elizabeth Margulis is director of Princeton's Music Cognition Lab. She's also the author of Transported, The Everyday Magic of Musical Daydreams. Thanks for being here.
1: Thank you so much. I really appreciate it.
0: That's about all the time we have for this hour. BJ Lederman composed our theme music. And if you missed any part of the show, just subscribe to our podcast. 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Just search for Science Friday. And if you have a comment or a question or a story idea, give us a ring, 877-4SciFri. Thanks for listening. I'm Flora Lichtman.

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0: From APM, American Public Media, this is Performance Today. I'm Valerie Kaler. After Texas seceded from the Union in 1861, it became a haven for enslavers fleeing the Union Army's advances. President Lincoln signed the Emancipation Proclamation in January 1863, but many Texans withheld the news of emancipation for as long as they could. 2.5 years after the proclamation, General Gordon Granger arrived with Union troops and delivered this message. The people of Texas are informed that, in accordance with a proclamation from the Executive of the United States, all slaves are free. The date was June 19th. We've got a musical celebration of Juneteenth ahead.
1: Live from NPR News in Washington, I'm Janine Herbst. The U.S. says Israel and Hezbollah, the Iranian-backed militant group, have agreed to a ceasefire. The continued fighting in Lebanon led to the postponement of talks on a ceasefire deal between the U.S. and Iran scheduled for today in Switzerland. NPR's Carrie Kahn has more from Tel Aviv.
2: The announcement comes as clashes between Israel and the militants escalated overnight with intensified Israeli bombardments, killing at least 47 people and injuring 97, according to Lebanese health officials. 4 Israeli soldiers were killed by Hezbollah. Israel says it will not withdraw troops from southern Lebanon, where it occupies a great swath of the country. The mayor of Nabatea told NPR immediately following the 4 p.m. start of the ceasefire, multiple Israeli airstrikes hit targets in the area lasting at least 20 minutes, including one in the heart of his Lebanese city. Carrie Kahn, NPR News, Tel Aviv.
1: The Obama Presidential Center opened this week in Chicago, and as NPR's Tamara Keith reports, it presents an America where the past 10 years never happened.
3: President Trump isn't a presence in the Obama Presidential Museum, though many of the milestones on the timeline of Obama's 2 terms displayed in the museum have since been reversed by Trump. And in his speech dedicating the center, Obama criticized his successor without saying his name.
4: For us to give in now, after all this country's been through, to cynicism and division would be a betrayal of our founding ideas.
3: Trump, on the other hand, criticizes Obama by name frequently and without prompting.
5: And Obama wouldn't do it.
3: Like at his G7 press conference this week, where he said Obama's name 8 times. Tamara Keith, NPR News, Chicago.
1: The Department of Homeland Security is canceling its plan to put an Immigration and Customs Enforcement detention facility in a Georgia town. It's one of several warehouses around the country where similar conversion plans are reportedly being scrapped. Molly Samuel from member station WABE in Atlanta has more.
6: There had been outcry over the warehouse plans, which took shape under former DHS Secretary Kristi Noem. Officials in the City of Social Circle worried about water and sewer capacity and how close the warehouse was to an elementary school. Last month, the Georgia town sued the federal government. Senator Raphael Warnock reacted to the cancellation in a news conference.
7: These things that were happening in the quiet of night, we shined the light on it. We elevated it. The people raised their voices, and they got their victory.
6: City officials said Congressman Mike Collins confirmed the cancellation. DHS says the agency is moving to use existing detention space. For NPR News, I'm Molly Samuel in Atlanta.
1: Wall Street is closed today in observance of the Juneteenth holiday. 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More young adults are living with their parents, about 25 million in 2025. That's according to Realtor.com. NPR's Stephen Bazaha reports that's near the all-time high set during the early days of the pandemic.
8: This is not a case of just get a job so you can move out. 70% of these adults under 35 are employed. Hannah Jones is a senior economist with Realtor.com and says this is really about housing costs. Young adults did move out around 2022 when mortgage rates were low.
9: Since 2022, as housing costs have remained, you know, extremely high, mortgage rates increased, home prices remained quite high. A lot of, you know, that window of opportunity closed for a lot of young adults. And so that means that they're staying at home for longer.
8: Realtor.com reports the median home listing price is up 34% since before the pandemic. Since 2000, about twice as many adults in their early 30s are living with their parents. Stephen Bazaha, NPR News.
1: one of the host nations for the FIFA World Cup Soccer, is the first country to reach the knockout stage. And if you lose in that stage, you're out of the World Cup. Mexico downed South Korea 1-0 yesterday, sending fans out into the streets to celebrate, honking car horns, chanting, and waving Mexican flags. Meanwhile, the United States playing Australia right now in Seattle, and if the U.S. wins, it too will go to the knockout stage. I'm Janine Herbst, and you're listening to NPR News from Washington.
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0: From APM, American Public Media, this is Performance Today. I'm Valerie Kaler. So glad to be with you on Juneteenth, the 19th of June, a federal holiday to commemorate the end of enslavement in the United States. Let's begin with new music that infuses the sounds of gospel, jazz, and classical music into a celebration of Black American family life. It's called Kinsfolkenim, which means family and friends. Composer Jasmine Barnes envisioned this piece as an extended family gathering, beginning with a Sunday dinner, leading into a funeral celebration of life, and ending with a family cookout. Barnes evokes the sound world of each of those events. It is a stunning and fun piece, and I can't wait to share it with you. Paul Boris Kurtzman is conducting the Aspen Chamber Symphony. Damari McGill plays the flute, Titus Underwood oboe, Anthony McGill playing the clarinet, and Andrew Brady bassoon. Kinsfolkenim by Jasmine Barnes.

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Ken's Falconem by Jasmine Barnes, a celebration of the Black family, ending in a movement called The Reunion, meant to evoke the sound world of a Black cookout. We heard Ken's Falconem played by an all-star quartet, Damari McGill flute, Titus Underwood oboe, Anthony McGill clarinet, and Andrew Brady bassoon. They were joined by the Aspen Chamber Symphony, conducted by Paul Boris Kurtzman, a concert at the Aspen Music Festival and School in Aspen, Colorado. Let's stay in the Klein Music Tent for the encore, Total Praise by Richard Smallwood, an arrangement by Jasmine Barnes.

0: Total Praise by Richard Smallwood. Jasmine Barnes made that arrangement for Wind Quartet. Damari McGill played the flute. Titus Underwood was the oboist. Anthony McGill played clarinet. And Andrew Brady played bassoon. In a moment, magnolia trees, spotless in splendor and sad in their beauty. 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
0: Here's some music by a great Canadian-American composer who was working during the first half of the 1900s. His name was Robert Nathaniel Dett, D-E-T-T. He preferred to go by R. Nathaniel Dett. His ancestors escaped enslavement in the States and sought freedom in a town just across the Canadian border, near Niagara Falls. And that's where R. Nathaniel Dett was born in 1882. In his early 20s, Dett went to Oberlin, and in 1908, he became the first African-American to graduate from the Oberlin Conservatory. Nathaniel Dett went on to a legendary career, especially as a choral composer and arranger. Let's hear a piece he wrote as a young man about 1912, when he was teaching at Lane College, a historically black college in Jackson, Tennessee. He loved the groves of magnolia trees on the campus. He wrote a poem saying the trees were spotless in splendor and sad in their beauty. And he put those words at the top of a set of short pieces he wrote called Magnolias. Here's the final movement of the Magnolia Suite called The Place Where the Rainbow Ends. Music by composer R. Nathaniel Dett, played by pianist Laura Downs.

0: The Place Where the Rainbow Ends from the Magnolia Suite. Music written in 1912 by Canadian-American composer R. Nathaniel Dett. He was inspired by the beautiful magnolia trees on the campus of Lane College in Jackson, Tennessee, where he was teaching at the time. We heard it played by pianist Laura Downs off her album Subtle Migration Music. Our celebration of Juneteenth continues in just a moment with music by Carlos Simon. 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

We're about to hear two pieces inspired by visual art, both written by Carlos Simon. He's been composer in residence at the Kennedy Center in Washington since 2021. Historically, the Kennedy Center has not only presented musical and performing arts, but also visual arts, exhibitions, installations, and more. This piece, The Block, was based on a set of paintings by Romare Bearden, depicting a city block in Harlem, a church, a barbershop, a nightclub. Carlos Simon said the music, quote, aims to highlight the rich energy and joyous sceneries of Harlem. John Andrea Noseda conducts the National Symphony Orchestra in The Block.

Gian Andrea Noseda led the National Symphony Orchestra in The Block by Carlos Simon, inspired by a half dozen paintings by Romare Bearden depicting a city block in Harlem. Here's another piece by Carlos Simon, also inspired by visual art, more so by the extraordinary man who made that art. Bill Traylor was born into slavery in 1853. When he and his family were emancipated in 1865, Bill Traylor was 12 years old. Although the Confederates had been defeated and the Civil War was over, Traylor's day-to-day life remained much the same. He stayed on as a sharecropper on the same plantation where he'd been enslaved, stayed for 45 years. In his 80s, he began painting, drawing, and sketching. The Smithsonian in Washington, D.C. put together an exhibition of his work under the title Between Worlds. Composer Carlos Simon wrote this piece for solo violin in remembrance of Bill Traylor, a piece also called Between Worlds.

0: Between Worlds, played by violinist Hannah White. That concert, part of the UTC Chamber Music Series at Clemson University in Clemson, South Carolina. Music by American composer Carlos Simon, inspired by the African-American artist Bill Traylor, a man born in 1853 who lived until 1949. So he lived through slavery and into freedom. He lived as a hardscrabble farmer in Alabama and in America's big cities. When the Smithsonian put together an exhibition of works by Bill Traylor, they called it Between Worlds. Simon used that as the title for his violin piece inspired by Bill Traylor. Carlos Simon, Kennedy Center's composer in residence since 2021. Lots of folks asked his opinion on the administrative changes at the Kennedy Center. In his words, "For me, it has always represented the highest ideals of world-class art. The Kennedy Center has always been a supportive platform for my mission as an artist activist, and I will continue to use this platform without compromise." Our technical director here at PT is Craig Thorson. Gene Barron is our technical producer. Our director of media production and operations is Elizabeth Iverson. The senior director of media operations for APM is Josh Kubasta. We had engineering help this week from Michael DeMark. 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
0: Harlem. You hear the trumpet intone the name of that New York neighborhood right at the beginning of Duke Ellington's tribute of the same name. We'll hear this music somewhere in the middle of the coming hour as we journey through Black music in America, from spirituals right up to the present day. From APM American Public Media, this is Performance Today. I'm Valerie Kaler. Today is June 19th. Juneteenth, the longest-running American celebration of the end of enslavement, commemorating the day that news of emancipation finally reached the enslaved people of Texas, June 19th, 1865. Music to honor Juneteenth all this hour. Here is a stunning recording of the spiritual A City Called Heaven, Terence Blanchard at the piano with the late American baritone Jubilant Sykes.

Wow, what a voice. The late American baritone Jubilant Sykes. The pianist was Terrence Blanchard, and he also made that arrangement of the spiritual A City Called Heaven. Jubilant Sykes was such an expressive and versatile performer. He performed on opera stages around the world and sang with everyone from Julie Andrews to Renee Fleming to Carlos Santana, remembering the life and legacy of Jubilant Sykes. From APM American Public Media, this is Performance Today. I'm Valerie Kaler. Glad to have you along for a Juneteenth celebration of Black music in America. We're about to hear a piece written by an astonishing pianist named Thomas Wiggins. Born into slavery in Georgia in 1849 and blind from birth, he started picking out tunes on the piano when he was 4. Soon he was taking lessons and playing piano about 12 hours a day. Then he started gigging. Eventually he played all up and down the East Coast. Wiggins became famous for his jaw-dropping technique, for his incredible musical ear. His touring made a lot of money, but he never saw any of it. Thomas Wiggins was enslaved by a man named James Bethune. And before slavery was abolished, Bethune had Wiggins declared an indentured servant. So Wiggins' life, his touring schedule, his intellectual property, and his income were all controlled by the Bethune family. Wiggins remained an indentured servant to the Bethune family until his death in 1908. Let's hear some music written by Blind Tom, Thomas Wiggins. He loved to create musical imitations of sounds he heard around him. This is called The Rainstorm.

If you tuned in the middle of that piece of music and you thought it sounded like a storm with rumbling thunder and wind and rain, right you are. Pianist John Davis played a piece called The Rainstorm, written by American pianist and composer Thomas Wiggins. Blind Tom Wiggins was one of the most well-known pianists of his day, quite given to translating the sounds around him into music. His improvisational style, his scene painting, his syncopations all laid the groundwork for the development of jazz, R&B, and ragtime. Scott Joplin, the king of ragtime, became a star thanks to his piano rags, but he also had bigger ideas. He wrote an opera about a brave new emancipated world. He called it Tremonisha. Let's hear the overture to Scott Joplin's opera, Tremonisha. Rick Benjamin leads the Paragon Ragtime Orchestra.

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0: The Paragon Ragtime Orchestra played the overture to Scott Joplin's opera Tremonisha. He was given a posthumous Pulitzer Prize for that piece in 1976 in recognition of his contributions to American music. In a moment, our Juneteenth journey continues. Next stop, jazz. 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
0: This hour, we are taking a trip through the history of Black American music. Let's pause in 1950 for a jazzy piece by Duke Ellington. It's called A Tone Parallel to Harlem, a musical picture of a Sunday walk along 7th Avenue in Harlem and all the people you meet along the way. Ellington once told an audience that the piece contained, quote, some of the major ingredients of Harlem, a little sadness, a little gladness, and a lot of very handsome people. Joanne Folletta conducts the Buffalo Philharmonic in A Tone Parallel to Harlem by Duke Ellington. And listen for the trumpet at the very beginning. It tells you right where you are.

Duke Ellington wrote that music in 1950. He said it was a Sunday morning tour of the Harlem neighborhood of New York City and all the people you see and meet and greet along the way. A tone parallel to Harlem by Duke Ellington. Luther Henderson made that orchestration, and we heard the Buffalo Philharmonic led by Joanne Folletta. Now let's hear a piece by a woman who spent her childhood in Harlem and was mentored as an adult by Duke Ellington. But Ellington wasn't just her mentor, he was her fan, too. Pianist and composer Hazel Scott. By 1945, Hazel Scott was famous, earning the equivalent of $1 million in today's currency per year. In the 1950s, Scott became the first black person to host a television show. That gig was short-lived due to her commitment to fighting against segregation in her audiences and speaking out against the Red Scare. Her career took a massive hit in the U.S. Hazel Scott wrote this music in 1955, shortly before she moved to Paris. It's called Peace of Mind. Here it is, played by pianist Laura Downs.

0: Louis Armstrong, forever associated with What a Wonderful World. But the song wasn't written for him. Bob Thiele and George David Weiss had Tony Bennett in mind, but he turned it down, so Armstrong got to make it famous. We heard What a Wonderful World from a concert at the Manhattan School of Music in New York. Daniel Epstein at the piano, Xiao Wang played violin, and Ben Larson was the cellist. Before that, pianist Laura Downs played Peace of Mind by Hazel Scott. In a moment, last stop, 21st century. 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
2: This is MTPR Artist-in-Residence Alan R. Scott. During the week of June 22nd, join William Marcus, Susan Israel, and Tom Cook as we explore some great music to start your day. Music by Glazunov, Mozart, Bach, Beethoven, David Maslanka, who is from Missoula, and also several concerto for orchestras, one by Lowell Lieberman, one by Richard Danielpour, and the iconic concerto for orchestra by Bela Bartok. It's all coming up Monday through Friday, 9 to 11 a.m., the week of June 22nd, right here on your Montana Public Radio.
0: Our Juneteenth journey through the lineage of Black American music has reached the present day, with a look back 100 years to a movement whose reverberations are still being felt, the Harlem Renaissance. It was a great flourishing of Black American arts and culture and scholarship in and around Harlem in the first few decades of the 20th century. Here's a 21st century setting of a poem called My People, written by one of the great poets of the Harlem Renaissance, Langston Hughes. Joelle Thompson made this setting, recorded by tenor Lawrence Brownlee and pianist Kevin J. Miller.

dream singers, storytellers, dancers, loud laughers in the hands of fate, my people. Just a few lines from Langston Hughes' poem, My People. We heard tenor Lawrence Brownlee and pianist Kevin J. Miller perform Joelle Thompson's setting of My People by Langston Hughes. We've got time for one more highlight on this Juneteenth, 2026, a piece from pianist-composer Courtney Bryan. She draws inspiration from the worlds of jazz, classical, and sacred music while amplifying the traditions of Black America. Here's something from Courtney Bryan's gospel-influenced album, This Little Light of Mine, a piece called Eternal Rest, with the composer at the piano.

0: Composer and pianist Courtney Bryan playing her reflection on the sacred rituals and tender feelings associated with the passing of loved ones. Eternal rest. So glad you could be here to share in today's musical offerings in honor of Juneteenth, commemorating the day in 1865 when news of emancipation finally reached the enslaved people in Texas, more than 2 years after the Emancipation Proclamation. Our staff here at PT is senior producer Catherine Slusher, producers Megan Oglesby and Kathleen Bradbury, associate producer John Goman, music logger David Kemp. 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

0: Hello again there, everybody. Happy Friday to you. You, my friends, have discovered the Pea Green Boat. We're a home for those who love storytelling and a safe harbor for the young and the young at heart. This is Vicky. So happy that you could stop in for a visit today. And oh my goodness, it is a beautiful, beautiful day for a walk here out in the wilds on our way to Kevin's cabin, because Fridays around these parts are a fascinating Friday. And well, our friend Kevin from the Montana Natural History Center usually joins us here. Now I'm getting up on his front porch here. We're at the cabin. Okay, Lena. Hold on, I'm going to knock, see if he's anybody. Kevin, are you there? Hello?
1: I'm here. Come on in, good. Let yourself in.
0: Oh, hey, Kevin. Oh, man, that's really loud around here. Yeah. How are you?
1: I'm doing all right. How are you?
0: Oh, man, happy Friday.
1: Happy Friday, yeah.
0: There is so much going on in our area, in our community. It is like one giant festivity. Mm-hmm. You know what I'm saying? Yeah. Okay, so like, first of all, today is Juneteenth.
1: Yeah,
0: okay,
1: it is.
0: So for those that may not know, Juneteenth is on June 19th. Every year, the United States celebrates this federal holiday, which commemorates the end of slavery in the U.S. in 1865. Mm-hmm. And people around the country celebrate with occasions, festivals, concerts, and a lot of other gatherings. Yeah.
1: Kind of like our second Independence Day. Our freedom became truly free.
0: It absolutely is. And we as a nation hold on to this. Also, Father's Day is coming up tomorrow. Mm-hmm. Pride is happening right now. A lot of parades and celebrations.
1: And, you know, honestly, we're not even that far from the summer solstice.
0: It's, wow.
1: That's in a couple
0: it's
1: days.
0: It's going so fast. So I realize if you are visiting in town, we'd like to welcome you from wherever you are. And across the state, as you're hosting visitors and gatherings, I hope so much you do it safely and with a lot of joy in your heart. Mm-hmm. So, and now we stand here with our friend Kevin. How you doing, Kevin?
1: I'm doing okay. Yeah, just trying to keep up with everything that's happening. So, yeah, thanks again for coming ashore and taking some time to Just spend with me and think about nature for a bit.
0: Absolutely. So, you know what? I was on my way to work today, and I thought, you know, it would be so fun to take one of these holidays and really celebrate it with nature involved. And I don't know, maybe Juneteenth and Pride a little more challenging, but Father's Day.
1: Yeah, why not? I mean, yeah, there's kind of so many things to pick from, but I feel like, you know, last year I did a good job highlighting mothers and nature, and I really want to highlight fathers in nature. Like, they do great things too, and there's a lot more going on than maybe our perception of fatherhood as humans, and I'd love to highlight it. Yeah,
0: I would love this. All right, so you're telling me that what we're going to do today is we're going to do a little Father's Day show with animals.
1: Yes, a little early, but I would love to,
0: just a couple of days. And, you know, to all of you fathers out there that are getting ready to celebrate Father's Day, we wish you the happiest as well. Mm-hmm. My daddy's in town, and my sister, and so it's pretty good. And someday you will have a cat again and be a cat dad.
1: Yes. That is fair. And if I'm being honest with myself, I think I've had the energy of a dad since I was probably 13. So, yes, I'm happy to celebrate. And also a shout out to my dad out there. I'm really grateful, and he's listening. And I'm very blessed. And we'll say today I'm the specimen.
0: You really are.
1: To represent Father's Day and caring and nurturing. So,
0: well, I think that was nice. My dad's here too, listening as well. Hey, Dad. All right. Well, listen, we have a lot to get through today. So we should probably start thinking about what we've got going on. We're going to step away here, do a little music, come back. And I don't even know, you brought your bag along. I don't even know what's happening.
1: Well, this one's going to be a little broad. Maybe takes us outside Montana again, because I kind of just want to cover the gambit of different unexpected things that dads are doing in nature, different animal dads out there.
0: Okay.
1: So.
0: Oh, man, this is great. Okay, well, welcome aboard. Mm-hmm. Welcome aboard, everybody. So glad you're here on our fascinating Friday. We'll be back in just a few moments with Kevin on a Father's Day fascinating Friday. Mm-hmm. Ooh, try saying that 10 times fast. Yowzer.

0: Well, there you go. We're taking a walk through the woods. And that's always Kevin's theme song. I think it's important to have a theme song in your life. I wish I had one.
1: I think you do. Isn't the intro to this show now your theme song?
0: That's right. Well, it's the Pea Green Bow theme song.
1: True.
0: I'm sure someday when I move on, it'll still be the theme song to the Pea Green Bow.
1: Well, when another Kevin comes along and inhabits the cabin.
0: Well, that's just a weird thought entirely. Let's not even talk about that. But, well, Kevin, welcome here on this 4:12 in the afternoon moment of our lives. And like we mentioned earlier, so much going on, including Father's Day coming up this weekend.
1: Yeah, it's Father's Day weekend. And, you know, for those that are celebrating with fathers in town, fathers out of state, or maybe don't have fathers currently in their lives, like, it's a neat time to, you know, take note of what's happening around you and, you know, spend time with those who maybe fill that father-like role in your life a little bit.
0: Absolutely. I always say, may we be thankful for all of the fathers and for those who stepped into father.
1: Yeah.
0: And I think that's important as well. Mm-hmm. So, you know, there's a lot of good folks who step in and help out. So
1: definitely.
0: Yeah. Well, talk to me about fathers in nature.
1: Yeah. And I think that what we were saying earlier is a great sentiment. So this is one I wanted to highlight because I feel like, you know, at least when I was growing up, a lot of what I'd hear about, you know, what is natural and what is in nature and stuff came a lot from the mother's side. You know, we have this gambit from, you know, the nurturing mother bird and her nest to, you know, the vicious mother bear and don't mess with them or mother moose. And we get this large gambit. And as humans, we often default to the mother in the nurturer role. And there's almost this misconception a lot of times that for the majority of nature, it's actually, you know, the dad is there to get things in motion and then he's takes off and does he's done his job and he's gone. But there's a surprising amount of different animals out there in the world that the father is either an equal parent or if not the main parent when it comes to raising, nurturing, or guiding their own offspring. And kind of those concepts of fatherhood, both the ones that us humans kind of deem as, you know, a fatherly role versus what in nature, it's a lot different and more nuanced and I just think kind of fascinating. So I'd love to just talk through some fun examples that might surprise us or maybe not.
0: Well, I'm way up for this. There's some really cute books like about penguins.
1: Yeah.
0: We have this book that we read here sometimes about the group of penguins. The mothers go off because they're going to collect food.
1: Yeah.
0: And the fathers stay behind. And this particular book, they go off to New York to form a jazz band. But that's probably
1: not most penguins. Yeah.
0: No, but I always think about that. They wait and wait. And then when they brought the eggs with them, by the way, when they went.
1: Oh, okay.
0: So they were good. They were still doing good.
1: Yeah. Well, that's actually, you know, when I was growing up, March of the Penguins, you know, that was big in the, you know, in the culture and things like Happy Feet, all these movies. So that was one of my first examples of seeing like, oh, wow. Like, no, that is the dad taking a big brunt there because what is going on with penguins? Great place to start, you know. They live in a very harsh place. And, you know, the female, the mother, like she lays that egg and she bears that first initial period. But she's got to eat and they are miles from sea ice. So it's actually this kind of beautiful swap off between almost like day and night shift a little bit where dad comes in, he takes off that egg and helps kind of bear the brunt of that coldest parts of winter while she goes and desperately rebuilds and feeds again. We see that type of thing actually a fair amount in nature. Whenever we see kind of co-parenting, it is not just dad waiting around for the eggs to hatch. Oftentimes there are birds and things that dad comes and feeds mom while she's on the nest. There are birds like toucans are a funny one to see because they nest in cavities, holes in trees, but they're a pretty big bird and they will be in holes that are just barely big enough for them that she doesn't really even leave it during that kind of gestation of the eggs. And so dad is not just out there looking pretty. He's bringing food to her the whole time. And other birds, like when they're finally hatched, they'll like trade off and dad will spend time on nests. And to take it one step further, there's actually quite a few birds who, you know, mom does the initial part there. And once those eggs are hatched and done, it's all dad from then on out.
0: Really?
1: Yeah. So you get a lot of birds, some kind of well-known ones, ostriches, rheas, a lot of these big ground birds. It's usually dad that has the chicks around. Once they're hatched, he's the one who ushers them from place to place and guards them while they eat. There are weirder other birds, like there's these birds called jacanas, which live in swampy areas. They got big old feet, and they actually let the babies crawl up underneath their wings and kind of hold them inside their fluffy feathers so they can carry them around the swamps together. There are others that cassowaries, which are these big, large ground birds in Australia that look kind of like – they look like colorful raptors almost. They're like blues and yellows, but – they're really cool, really strange, and it is primarily the males who raise the chick. So the female lays the egg, she does that, but for over a year, it is the dad and their baby going around and feeding them and showing where to get food.
0: I find this so absolutely fascinating because, yeah. You know, think about it. The different roles that parents play and, mm-hmm. and, you know, parents are different, you know, and maybe one parent says, okay, these are my responsibilities. The mm-hmm. other parent, these are my responsibilities. And the kid, you always know who to go to when you want something, you know, hey, go ask dad if we can go out for ice cream tonight. And you know which sibling to send, mm-hmm. send the little cute one, you know, or go ask mom if we can, mm-hmm. you know, and so I want, you know, I've kind of thought about this a little, but if one parent's only there at a time, mm-hmm. you don't quite have that choice. You just got to go to
1: just as much diversity as we see in, you know, human family dynamics is in different parts of nature too. Like some it is just pure co-parenting and they're both there the whole time through. Some it is just mom. Some it's neither. They kind of just let the eggs be and go on their way. But there are these ones that either dad is nurturer early on in a way we may not expect, but other ones, it also might kick into things that, you know, more often we see in humanhood, like, you know, dad takes them after they've weaned a little bit and shows them some more survival things like, hey, here's where we get this food or here's how you crack this open. Or, you know, in some of them, dad is kind of who teaches them how to impress others or kind of be beautiful, in lack of better terms. Like he'll teach them their song if they're a songbird.
0: How to preen.
1: Yeah.
0: How to shave for the first time.
1: How to do
0: time.
1: The dance that we do as our type of bird.
0: How to bead the hair.
1: Yeah.
0: I like that a lot. Mm-hmm. There's little mirrors out there. You can see, like, all right. Let's do this. I like that.
1: Yeah.
0: All right.
1: Yeah.
0: Well, maybe we should take a break.
1: All right.
0: Speaking of babies and, mm-hmm. and songs, I've got a little song about, you know, both.
1: Mm-hmm.
0: And then we're going to come back.
1: Yeah.
0: And you can read to us. You can share some more.
1: All right.
0: We're open for it.
1: Okay.
0: All right. Cool. It's Father's Day in Kevin's Cabin, and we will be back right after this.

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0: That's my new favorite song recently, Eric Bibb. Gonna walk this road. And well, good afternoon and happy Friday, everybody. It is 4:26. We're here with Kevin on our fascinating Friday. And I want to quick let you know that if you have been following along with our chapter book, Barbara O'Connor's story called Dream, we're gonna pick that one up again on Monday, okay? Sister Leni will be here to read some books, and then we're gonna go ahead and jump into a chapter of that on Monday. Coming up this afternoon here, though, I have a special book, and the name of it is In Celebration of Juneteenth. And so the name of our story coming up is called Juneteenth for Maisie by Floyd Cooper. And that's coming up again, probably at about 4:45. But now we're here with Kevin and Father's Day in Nature. Hello.
1: Hello, everyone. Thanks for sticking around.
0: Yeah, absolutely. Are you kidding? So what do you got there? You got all these books. You've got knowledge seemingly rising from the books and going into your face like a light.
1: Mm-hmm. Yeah, that is how it works. As I kind of said up top, I didn't bring a lot of specimens in today because, yeah, I could, you know, bring a feather or a skull, but it felt too abstract. And, you know, though I'm partly joking, I do think, you know, I'm going to be our today's specimen. I'm going to share with you books. I've got more knowledge. And, you know, thanks to my mom and my dad is how I can glean this. So I have books here I would love to read. These books do another great job of showcasing a wide array of weird animals, some we've talked about, some we haven't, and how their dad goes about being a father in nature.
0: I love it. All right, I'm down with it. I thought you would. Wouldn't it be crazy if a door opened and your father walked in and to celebrate this fact?
1: Well, you know, I thought about it. I brought my mom on the show before, so yeah. Maybe someday, though. Right. He might take a little bit more convincing than my mom
0: okay.
1: did.
0: Okay, all right. We'll work on it. Yeah. All right, what do you got there, Kev?
1: Well, the main book I want to read here is called Wild About Dads, and it's written by Diana Murray and illustrated by Amber Alvarez.
0: Okay.
1: Dads. They go by many names, and no two dads are quite the same. But though we see them every day, what are dads like in nature anyway? Well, some dads can help you reach up high, like if you were a marmoset reaching for a bright red berry on their back. And some dads can help keep you warm and dry, like an emperor penguin nuzzled down among their ankles. Well, a lot of dads like fishing in the creek, like the eagles caring for their chicks in a nest. And other dads like playing games like hide and seek, like prairie gophers playing among the grass. Some dads will even keep you safe, like poison dart frogs letting you grow as a tadpole on their back. While other dads are strong and brave, like hippos chasing away alligators in the river. But sometimes, dads could also use a shave, like the cotton-top tamarin and the emperor tamarins, whose long mustache can tickle you as they carry you. Other dads might be like foxes, fetching dinner in a snap. While some dads go extreme with their shelter, like the grouper who carries their young in their mouth when predators attack. And many dads are like lions, just looking for a chance to take a cozy nap. Other dads are very quick to share their snacks, like pelicans and herons. And others will carry you on piggyback. And some dads rarely miss the chance to strut their stuff and dance, dance, dance. Oh yes, some dads are skilled at many things, like teaching you to catch bugs off of leaves, and wrapping you in great big hugs, like gorillas picking the bugs from your fur. And when you're tired from all that play, well, maybe your dad can help you find your way through the bushes and down the path and off to bed. But first, a bath. Yes, dads can help you touch the sky, teaching you to spread your wings and fly, tossing you high, high, high as you soar to the sky. Oh, yes, there's a lot of things that dads can do, and the best of all is loving you.
0: Stop. Stop. That's
1: yeah, pretty cute, right?
0: As you were reading this book, honestly, this is what was going through my head. Okay. I was wondering if in nature, across the wilds, nature with we human beings, if dad jokes are sort of the way of things. You know what I mean? Like, so I have some dad jokes mm-hmm. for you. Okay. And I'm going to try to keep them focused on animals.
1: Okay.
0: But I don't know if it's going to deliver because, well, Kevin, I'm not a dad. but what did the horse say after it tripped?
1: Oh, nay?
0: Well, he said, help, I've fallen and I can't giddy up.
1: Oh, I was looking for the nay, the horse nay.
0: What do you call a well-balanced horse?
1: I don't know. What do you call one?
0: Stable.
1: Oh.
0: All right. Is it as funny when I do it? It probably works better when
1: I don't know.
0: Dad.
1: Let's try. Okay. Why is a hummingbird always humming?
0: Because he doesn't know the words.
1: Because he doesn't know the words.
0: See, I can tell I had a dad. You told me those jokes. All right. Where do polar bears keep their money?
1: In their ice chest?
0: How about a snowbank?
1: Snowbank. That's way better.
0: Where would bears be without bees?
1: Very hungry.
0: Ears.
1: Ears.
0: What does that mean?
1: Bears well, no without... bee.
0: Oh, yeah.
1: They would just be an ear.
0: Yeah, okay. Oh, man. Okay. Do you have one for me or should I keep going? I sense my listeners going, please stop. Someone stop her.
1: Oh, I feel like I've used a lot of mine up this week, work with campers. But, you know, I think the dad joke, I will always defend it as someone that, you know, when you're, yes, they cause a good groan here and there, but they are a great way of teaching some wordplay and it's just a good way to have fun and, you know, show you're always a little bit thinking cleverly.
0: Agreed. Like this one. What do you call a pile of cats, oh naturist man?
1: A pile of cats. A cat pile?
0: Not
1: a dog pile?
0: No, yes, a cat pile. You call it a meountain.
1: A meountain.
0: Okay, last one. Why do cows wear bells?
1: Why do cows wear bells?
0: Because their horns don't work.
1: Oh. Okay.
0: That was just for you. You can put those someday when you're a dad. If you're ever a dad, you can have those free of charge here.
1: Yeah.
0: From
1: no,
0: those
1: thank
0: of
1: you.
0: Us
1: yeah,
0: on the
1: I,
0: P Green Bowl.
1: I feel like I hear them all the time and I'll say them, but they kind of work through the memory and they don't get locked in until you officially become a dad.
0: Well, thank you so much. Well, Kev, it's been great having you here,
1: yeah.
0: as always. And I know we're looking into another weekend. As we mentioned earlier, a lot going on. And it's kind of cool. I have a book coming up. It's also about a little girl and her father.
1: Oh, perfect.
0: Yeah. The name of the book, once again, is called Juneteenth for Maisie. And it's written by Floyd Cooper. And you're going to meet a young girl who's all ready for Juneteenth, but her father is going to kind of walk her through what it's all about. And it's kind of fun.
1: That's great. Yeah. And do you mind if I say one last thing on dads?
0: Are you kidding? You can say a million last
1: well,
0: things.
1: Well, you know, careful what you wish for. But I just would love to kind of bookend this because, you know, it's a good variety of different dads in nature. And I just would love to acknowledge that kind of what we said up top, like the definition of what it is to, you know, be a father, be a dad, like is a really wide one and one that I have grown to appreciate because oftentimes I'm realizing how much of being a dad is showing and teaching the things that you might still be showing and teaching yourself. Like when I was reflecting on the things that animals provide as fathers for their young and stuff, and I was thinking back like, oh yeah, you know, I learned to go camping with my dad or did this and that. And I feel like a lot of my outdoorsy things came from him. But it's funny because then I look back and I learn as I grow up that he didn't do a ton of that growing up. And so I think what I would just say for any of those out there, either celebrating their fathers or reflecting on the roles they either did or didn't have with their fathers or in their round, is it is really interesting, you know, if you go and look and take note that oftentimes when they were being that dad to you, they were learning how to be that dad to themselves as well and share that.
0: That's really a wise comment.
1: Yeah. I feel like most animals live that very truthfully, and us humans, we very easily get in this, oh, you just, when you're a dad, you know these things, you become these things,
0: right.
1: versus You are learning and growing that too. So
0: well,
1: I just want to say that.
0: I want to throw this out, and thank you for that, by the way. My dad was a storyteller. Mm. He's still one of the best storytellers I know. Mm-hmm. But I'm going to say that he was also an electrician. Mm. And when I was a teenager, I'm aiming this out to all you young listeners, my dad, a lot of times I was sitting at the breakfast table in my mm-hmm. nightgown eating toast, and he would say, "Hey, Vicky, do you ever wonder how an electron passes through a circuit?" And I'd be like,
1: "Is this a dad joke?
0: Are you kidding me?" And then he would start to draw it out on a napkin.
1: Yeah.
0: And
1: mm-hmm.
0: I think I was, you know, a teenager or preteen. I think I rolled my eyes because sometimes that happens. Mm-hmm. Well, then fast forward many years later, and I was taking a required science class.
1: Mm-hmm. Yeah.
0: And I think I was maybe in college, but, you know, mm-hmm. it was just a basic, but we were studying electrons and circuits. And I called my father and I said, "First of all, I don't know what the statute of limitations on apologies is, because I'm sorry for those eye rolls. I wish I had kept some of those napkins."
1: Mm-hmm.
0: You know, isn't it amazing how much wiser my father got the older I got?
1: Yeah.
0: But so listen, everybody, hang on to those napkins. Hang on to those tidbits.
1: Yeah.
0: Because you never know.
1: And you never know why you're being taught something. It might come up important later.
0: Exactly.
1: Yeah.
0: Kevin, thank you so much.
1: Yeah.
0: And everybody, I'm going to tell you that our story, Juneteenth for Maisie by Floyd Cooper, is on the way. And take care and have a good weekend.
1: Yeah, we'll see you all around. Thanks for listening.
0: Bye.

Dreamscape presents Juneteenth for Maisie by Floyd Cooper. Narrated by Rhett Samuel Price and Tyler Collier.

0: Maisie wants to play outside, but it is too late. It's getting dark, Maisie. It's time to stay inside. Maisie wants a cookie, but it is time for bed. Not now, little one. It's too close to bedtime. Maisie wants to stay up late, but she is too little. Bedtime is the rule, sweet girl. Why so grumpy, Sugar Bear? Asks Dad.
1: I can't go where I want, have what I want, or do what I want,
0: answers Maisie. Well, tomorrow you can have a celebration, says Dad.
1: What are we celebrating?
0: Asks Maisie. We will celebrate the day your great-great-great-grandpa Mose crossed into Liberty. The day will be celebrated by us and many more families on a day we call Juneteenth. Dad lifts Maisie into his arms. I bet you're tired of hearing no all the time. Well, great-great-great-grandpa Mose heard no even more. Grandpa Mose worked in fields that stretched all the way to sunset. He and the other slaves would be bone tired, but they had to keep going. Their masters wouldn't let them quit. But as they worked, they thought about freedom. And before they finally went to sleep at night, they prayed about freedom and made plans for change and a better future. Some slaves ran north to freedom, following a bright star in the sky. They sweat, they bled, and they cried till those cries were quieted by a single proclamation from a brave president. Grandpa Mose heard that proclamation read from the balcony of the hotel on that June day in Galveston, Texas. Grandpa Mose heard nothing but cheers, saw nothing but happiness, and felt nothing but pride shared by all those around him. The cheers became dancing. The dancing became celebrating. It went on and on into the night. Grandpa Mose and the others had found freedom. They continued to work, but this time they were paid for their hard work. So they worked, and they saved, and they never forgot the moment they heard. The moment that changed their lives forever. But things weren't perfect. Black people still struggled to stand shoulder to shoulder with white people. They still weren't treated as equals. It wasn't easy, but they never gave up. And every year, on Juneteenth, they remembered. They marched for jobs. They lobbied for schools and the right to vote. They shouted for opportunity. And every year on Juneteenth, they celebrated and remembered. They learned and they grew.

excelled and achieved. They became heroes. Now, sweet Maisie, it's your turn to celebrate just like great-great-great-grandpa Moe's. It's your turn, Maisie, to eat some barbecue and drink some strawberry pop. It's your turn to celebrate. And to remember.

0: On June 19, 1865, soldiers arrived in Galveston, Texas, announcing the end of the Civil War and the end of slavery in the United States. It was more than 2 years after President Lincoln's Emancipation Proclamation. Celebrated every year on June 19th, Juneteenth commemorates the announcement of the abolition of slavery and the emancipation of African American citizens throughout the entire United States.
1: 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Thank you for listening.

Sweet Honey in the Rock there. We shall not be moved. Wrapping up that last story, which was called Juneteenth for Maisie by Floyd Cooper. And you know, friends, as we're heading out the door into the weekend here, I'd like to leave you with this thought. Former President Barack Obama once said that Juneteenth is a holiday that commemorates the end of slavery in the U.S., and other people around the world. It's a celebration in progress, though. It's an affirmation that despite the most painful parts of our history, change is possible, and there's still so much work to do. Wishing you all a grace-filled, liberating, and joyful Juneteenth to you all. I'll be back in the morning with the Children's Corner celebrating Father's Day. We'd love to have you with me. Until we talk again, take care, friends.

0: This is Bird Note. For most albatross species, raising a chick is a real challenge. Waved albatrosses produce such slow-growing, needy offspring that females lay only a single egg every 2 years, and both parents need to share the load until youngsters can hunt on their own. Albatrosses tend to pair for life, and it can take a while to find the right partner. So some species don't start breeding until they're 10 years old, with some individuals even waiting till they're 20. Reunited pairs go through an elaborate synchronized ritual of braying, wing spreading, and bill tapping to reaffirm their bonds before getting down to the business of breeding. In Hawaii, biologists were puzzled to find that some Laysan albatross pairs had not one, but two eggs. Then they found that some of the birds going so faithfully through the ritualized series of courtship displays were both female. Although the eggs were fertilized by males that had since died or were from other pairs, the females were bonded to each other. Many of these female couples remain together for years. They can't successfully raise both offspring, but their combined efforts are necessary to raise one chick. For Bird Note, I'm Wenfei Tong.
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4: Israel and Hezbollah agree to renew their ceasefire in Lebanon after that conflict delays peace talks aimed at a permanent end to the U.S. war with Iran. It is Friday, June 19th, and this is All Things Considered from NPR News. I'm Mary Louise Kelly. Ahead this hour, we mark this Juneteenth holiday with a look at the history of the Emancipation Proclamation.
5: Most enslaved people have to wait for Union troops to get to them to sort of liberate them.
4: Also, Becky Sullivan will get you up to speed on today's U.S.-Australia World Cup match. And speaking of the World Cup, Scotland fans have hit Boston with a vengeance.
6: People call it an invasion, but I think they've actually come here to wrap their arms around us and lift us up to celebrate with them.
4: Yeah, Boston bars ran out of beer for the first match. How the Tartan Army drank Boston dry. First the news.
7: Live from NPR News in Washington, I'm Libby Casey. Talks between the U.S. and Iran that were scheduled to take place in Switzerland today were postponed amid continued Israeli attacks in Lebanon. A senior U.S. official who spoke on condition of anonymity told NPR that Israel and Hezbollah have agreed to a ceasefire, but the fighting appears to continue. NPR's Rob Schmitz.
8: The Lebanon's health ministry says Israel's military killed at least 47 people, including at least a dozen women and children, in airstrikes overnight. For its part, Israel says four of its soldiers were killed in fighting. You know, we've had reports of a ceasefire between the two, but Israel is still occupying southern Lebanon, something Prime Minister Benjamin Netanyahu says it will continue to do, and all of this seems to be getting in the way of this peace plan.
7: That's NPR's Rob Schmitz in Lucerne, Switzerland, where Vice President J.D. Vance was expected to arrive today for negotiations before they were postponed. An association representing thousands of reproductive health centers is suing the Trump administration. Its members say the White House is trying to change a program designed to provide access to birth control. NPR's Selena Simmons-Duffin reports.
3: The program is called Title X. It was signed into law by President Nixon, and for five decades, it has helped fund free birth control for millions of patients. This spring, the Trump administration issued an unusual call for Title X funding.
9: The word contraception is mentioned exactly once in the 60-plus page document.
3: That's Claire Coleman, president of the National Family Planning and Reproductive Health Association. She says applicants face new political alignment rules.
9: You're required to both follow the Title X regulation and you're required to follow the president's executive orders on anti-DEI and anti-gender ideology. We think it's impossible.
3: Coleman's group sued, asking a federal judge to block those requirements. Selena Simmons-Duffin, NPR News.
7: The Education Department is offering student loan borrowers a temporary discount on interest if they sign up for automatic payments. NPR's Corey Turner reports.
10: Hoping to entice millions of borrowers back into regular repayment, the department is offering a full percentage point off their interest rate. So a borrower with a 6% rate on their loans would see it drop temporarily to 5%. The offer begins July 1st, and the rebate would last for 2 years until summer 2028. Borrowers who are already enrolled in AutoPay don't need to do anything. They'll automatically get the discount. The Education Department says borrowers will have until the end of September to sign up and qualify. Corey Turner, NPR News.
7: British Prime Minister Keir Starmer says he will fight attempts by rival Andy Burnham to oust him from office. Burnham has served as mayor of Manchester since 2017 and won a seat in Parliament in a special election yesterday. He's openly discussed mounting a challenge to Starmer. This is NPR News live in Washington.
11: With Montana News, I'm Sherry Quinn. Today was a make-it-or-break-it day for proposed statewide ballot initiatives. MTPR's Edward O'Brien explains.
12: Those petition signatures had to be submitted to county elections officials Friday. The fate of some proposed initiatives is already known. One, which would have limited most local governments' property tax increases to no more than 2% annually, was suspended a couple of weeks ago. Meanwhile, organizers behind the Montana plan say they're confident it's set to qualify for November's ballot. I-194 aims to restrict dark money and corporate influence in Montana elections. Jeff Mangan is spearheading that campaign. Mangan says that as of Thursday, hundreds of unpaid volunteers have collected nearly 50,000 signatures.
13: We're confident we're close to 42,000 verified signatures with about 8,000 left to count or so.
12: The measure needed over 30,000 verified signatures to qualify for the ballot. Mangan expects a big pushback this fall.
13: Millions and millions of dollars will be spent to confuse folks, to do everything that we want I-194 to stop in the future.
12: Other ballot measures, including one to add nonpartisan judicial elections to the state constitution, have also submitted signatures to county officials. Those officials have until mid-July to submit them with the Secretary of State's office. Reporting from Missoula, I'm Edward O'Brien.
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16: This is All Things Considered from NPR News. I'm Mary Louise Kelly. Today was supposed to be a lot of things. The Vice President, J.D. Vance, was supposed to be in Lucerne, Switzerland. He was supposed to be there to kick off a 60-day negotiation period between the U.S. and Iran, 60 days with the goal of bringing a final end to the U.S. war with Iran. Those things did not happen. What did happen? More fighting between Israel and Hezbollah in Lebanon. That fighting led to the negotiations in Switzerland being postponed. And while things seem to have quieted for now, Israel has promised to attack again if they feel provoked. Well, just a few hours into the ceasefire, we wanted to check on Lebanon to see if this delicate agreement is actually holding. So we have reached Mohammed El-Shama, a Beirut-based reporter for The Washington Post. Mohammed, welcome.
17: Hi there.
16: Hi. So let's start with a quick status check. This ceasefire in Lebanon was supposed to start at around 4 p.m. your time. I know it's now late into the night there. Is it quiet? Like, what can you see in here?
17: So Beirut's pretty much really quiet. There's no sound of drones overhead. And the rest of the country is also pretty quiet, although there is like an air of caution prevailing, more like a wait and see.
16: But that is in stark contrast, it sounds like, to earlier today. I mean, the sequence of events, as I understand them today, is that Israel was striking Hezbollah targets across southern and eastern Lebanon, striking them hard. And then as the day unfolded, they agreed to a renewed ceasefire. Why?
17: So overnight, Hezbollah, the Iran-backed militant group, attacked Israeli troops in Lebanon and killed four Israeli soldiers. And Israel responded with like a massive bombardment in South Lebanon and East Lebanon. That led to more than 40 deaths. And then it really felt like, you know, the ceasefire would collapse and we'd be back into war. But miraculously, a ceasefire negotiated by the U.S., and we're told it was negotiated by the U.S., Iran, and Qatar, sort of took place, and that kind of calmed things down. But it really felt like things would get out of control. But in the meantime, that I'm told that that sort of led the Iranians to postpone the talks in Switzerland today.
16: Yeah. I mean, so you're giving us a few new pieces of information there. One, that Qatar was involved in helping broker this Lebanon ceasefire, that the U.S. was involved, and Iran. I guess bigger picture, how closely linked are this renewed ceasefire in Lebanon and the ceasefire, the U.S.-Iran ceasefire that's just been renewed that they're hoping to build on to try to end the Iran war?
17: So the U.S. really wants the Lebanon ceasefire to work, mainly because a lot of there's a lot that hinges on it, specifically the talks with Iran, which, you know, if that goes south, then we'd be back into, you know, a blockade of the Strait of Hormuz and all that, and all the, all the work that went into place to reach, like, the big MOU that would be squandered. So they really want this to work. And this is kind of different from, like, the last ceasefire that Lebanon and Israel agreed to. They didn't really have buy-in from Iran. This time they do. And this time, the U.S. is kind of making sure that Israel sticks by the ceasefire. I mean, today, a lot of Israeli cabinet ministers, they really wanted, like, a heavy, bombardment, and it really looked like we were headed in that direction, but it appears that the U.S. Is keeping things quiet here.
16: When you say the U.S. is keeping things quiet, the U.S. is putting pressure on Israel to adhere to a Lebanon ceasefire. Do we know how? Like, what is the U.S. actually saying, and what may be happening behind the scenes?
17: So I don't have much information on that yet, but I do know that the Iranians kind of want to preserve, they want to make sure that Lebanon isn't attacked because they do have a lot of supporters in Lebanon. And in the last war, Iran kind of didn't do much to prevent, in the 2024 war, they kind of didn't do much to prevent that war from unfolding. So there was a lot of criticism in Lebanon against Iran. This time they kind of want to, like, show that, hey, we're here and we kind of support our Hezbollah partisans and stuff.
16: Yeah. We have less than a minute left, but big picture, how solid does this Lebanon ceasefire feel?
17: I'm hopeful. I mean, initially, so it did go into effect at around 4 local time. There were some reported strikes here and there, but it seems to be holding so far. I feel like because Iran is on board and because the U.S. is willing to kind of hold back Israel, that I do feel like this might work out, but again, we'll have to wait and see.
16: Well, I am wishing you a quiet night and thanking you for your time staying up to talk to us. Thank you.
17: Thank you so much, Mary Louise.
16: That is Mohammed El-Shama of the Washington Post speaking with us from Beirut. Today is Juneteenth. That is the day that marks the arrival of Union troops in Galveston, Texas, at the close of the Civil War. They had come to enforce President Lincoln's Emancipation Proclamation, which more than 2 years earlier had ordered that enslaved people in Confederate states be freed. This year, we're taking a look at that moment in history and how news of freedom spread through the grapevine across the South. NPR's Scott Newman has more.
18: Once Lincoln issued his proclamation, white Southerners were anxious to keep the explosive news of his executive order from the ears of their slaves. But as Lincoln historian Harold Holzer says, since enslaved people were prohibited from reading or writing, some assumed they wouldn't learn of their own freedom.
19: They also assumed that they were oblivious to conversation. And the truth was they weren't.
18: Holzer is director of the Roosevelt House Public Policy Institute at Hunter College in New York.
19: There was undoubtedly talk around households in the Confederate South that Lincoln had issued what they thought was an outrageous, illegal, race war fomenting order.
18: The Emancipation Proclamation took effect on January 1st, 1863. It was the one most of us learned about in history class, but it actually wasn't the first. Lincoln issued a preliminary version in September 1862. So the move had been telegraphed. White Southerners and many enslaved black people alike knew it was coming. Here's Kelly Carter Jackson, chair of Africana Studies at Wellesley College.
20: Word spreads fast. So for people who know that this is happening, literally at midnight on January 1st, 1863, there are enslaved people that are like ready to party.
18: But actual freedom took more than a proclamation from the North. Blair L. M. Kelly is director of the National Humanities Center and author of a recent book on the history of Juneteenth. She says that right from the early stages of the war, whenever Northern troops pushed south, slaves were poised to bolt to freedom.
21: I think the idea for most of the enslaved was that if the Union comes, you are free.
18: So while the news was not entirely new to many slaves in Galveston on June 19, 1865, Juneteenth endures because it marks the moment that the rumors of freedom finally became reality. Scott Newman, NPR News.
16: Scottish soccer fans have taken over Boston. That is the Tartan Army, as they're called, celebrating at the wine and beer garden, The Anchor. The fans brought their Scottish traditions with them to watch the World Cup. So, yes, kilts, yes, bagpipes, and yes, drinking. Lots of it.
22: We like to drink about 15 beers a night, and we just like to party.
16: That is Scottish fan Ian Haggerty speaking to local TV station WCVB. The drinking? Well, when the team played its first game last Saturday, several Boston bars ran short on beer. Billy DeCane, general manager of the Sam Adams Tap Room in downtown Boston, told Reuters,
23: "We're all running out of beer, and the local distributors are just doing what they can to get them in, and I know a lot of them got shipments in, and it seems like the Scottish pride themselves in having places like just drinking them dry."
16: City Hall has Scotland Fever 2 this week. Mayor Michelle Wu started the process to make Boston and Glasgow sister cities.
24: The Scottish army invasion is real, the Tartan Army. And I say that people call it an invasion, but I think they've actually come here to wrap their arms around us and lift us up to celebrate with them.
16: That is Mike Morrison. He met some Scottish fans last week. They were staying in an Airbnb across the street.
24: They came complete with decorations, seemingly in the dead of night. And my wife noticed it first thing in the morning and sort of called my attention to it. It wasn't long after that. I'd say a little after 6:30 in the morning, we heard the bagpipes going, and I happened to be on the front lawn.
16: Oh my God, 6:30 in the morning. That is Morrison's video embracing his new neighbors. It went viral on social media. Now, I don't know if I would appreciate hearing bagpipes that early, but Morrison went over to meet the group.
24: They were gracious enough to invite me back to their Airbnb for a couple of cold drinks and some good talk, and we had plenty of laughs, and certainly I consider them friends now.
16: The Scots have left the Airbnb by now, but Morrison now calls himself an adopted Scot. When we caught him earlier today, he was on his way to Scotland's match against Morocco.
24: Never in my wildest dreams did I think I'd be sitting here in a vehicle wearing a kilt with a Scottish sticker on my face headed in.
16: Well, after today's match, watch out, Miami. That is where Scotland heads next to face.

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5: 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This is Sherry Quinn with your weather forecast. West of the Divide tonight, partly cloudy, lows in the mid-40s to lower 50s. Tomorrow, partly cloudy, highs in the upper 70s to mid-80s. Missoula, Polson, Libby, and Eureka, highs up to 84. Kalispell, Whitefish, and Thompson Falls, highs up to 82. Butte, Hamilton, and Deer Lodge, highs up to 79. Phillipsburg, a high of 72. In central Montana tonight, partly cloudy, lows 45 to 50. Tomorrow, increasing clouds, a chance of thunderstorms in the evening, highs 75 to 80. Great Falls, Helena, and White Sulphur Springs, a high of 75. Browning, a high of 77. In southwest Montana tonight, partly cloudy, lows 45 to 50. Tomorrow, cloudy with a chance of rain through the day and a chance of thunderstorms. Highs 70 to 80. Bozeman and Dillon, highs up to 78. 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
1: Within space.
2: Yeah, Scott, we're talking about little transforming robots on the moon.
1: Okay.
3: Also, some drama in the astronomy world about how our universe is expanding.
1: Okay.
2: And lastly, we have to, of course, talk about the Artemis 2 and 3 crews and how they trained for future missions to land on the moon.
1: Well, before we talk about that, I guess I need to know whether there are Transformers on the moon, because I do feel like I've seen that movie.
2: Yeah. I'm sorry, Scott. We're not talking about Optimus Prime landing on the moon. These are small, like cute little round robots about the size of a baseball.
1: Hmm.
2: And they roll out of a lunar lander. And after cracking open, like down the middle, each half of the sphere moves outward and it reveals a little camera in the center. And the halves kind of act like spinning wheels and they kind of waddle and roll over hard terrain. And these little rovers, they're autonomous too. They basically navigate on their own.
1: This seems so cool. I mean, like, I love the image.
2: Yeah. Yeah.
1: The autonomy is interesting. I do have to ask, why were they there?
3: Well, mostly for testing. They were part of the first successful Japanese lunar landing a couple years ago. And there's a new study out last week in the journal Science Robotics that analyzed how these little guys performed up on the lunar surface.
1: Other than kind of waddling around and seeming like Wall-E characters, what was their scientific job?
2: So they took a lot of pictures of the moon's surface and of the lander. They're basically scouting out the terrain ahead of bigger rovers and going places they can't.
3: And Scott, just to underline this, they're really small. They only weigh about a half a pound. And that's huge for space travel, right? The lighter something is, the easier and cheaper it is to put up into space.
2: And I talked to Roger Weens, a planetary scientist who didn't work on this program, and he was thoroughly impressed. He said that the redundancy was a huge benefit to these devices.
4: These are not expensive devices. You can have several of them. And if one or two fails, then you still have others.
1: One other thing, though, I'm thinking about the fact that the moon has 1/6 of the Earth's gravity.
2: Yep.
1: So does that affect how they move around?
3: Totally. Yeah. These little guys actually kind of bounce, though.
1: Oh.
3: So it's another reason why they're super cool. They're designed for low gravity so they can explore other places like Mars or even asteroids. Here's Roger again.
4: These could go to small asteroids where hopping is extremely easy. In fact, you got to make sure you don't hop out of orbit or something like that. So, yeah, I can see these things going to a number of places. We'll have transformers on various planets and asteroids eventually.
1: Okay, this was a really fun start. We need to shift to something much more existential, though, for all of us,
2: yeah,
1: and that is
2: true.
1: Our ever-expanding universe. First of all, remind us what this debate has focused on over recent decades.
3: Okay, so Scott, almost 30 years ago, astronomers discovered that our universe is not only expanding, but that expansion is speeding up. But in the last few years, a group of scientists shook up that understanding by claiming that the expansion isn't speeding up, but slowing down. Now, a paper out last week in the journal Monthly Notices of the Royal Astronomical Society pushes back and says the old framework still stands, continuing the debate.
1: So we're back to expanding.
2: Expanding and accelerating.
1: Okay. So given that we're back to that point of view, what do the expansion of the universe is slowing down, folks, say to that?
2: The group of scientists at Yonsei University in South Korea stands by their work. They already posted a rebuttal to this paper, and they say that the standard way astrophysicists measure universe expansion now is fundamentally flawed.
1: So for the non-astrophysicists out there, remind us how you measure this.
2: I'm going to let Burley do this.
1: Okay.
3: Yeah, so astronomers basically measure the brightness of a special type of exploding star, a supernova, and then correct for things like how long it explodes or how much dust is in the way.
2: And the South Korean team has said, astronomers, we haven't been including the age of the star's home galaxy in those corrections. So the math is off. And when you include that, the final answer is that the expansion of the universe is slowing down, which would be a massive discovery if that were true.
1: This is quite the big if true.
2: Yeah, exactly.
3: Mm-hmm.
1: So, okay, so given all of that, though, what is the consensus among other astronomers?
3: So the experts we spoke to were skeptical of the slowdown hypothesis. They say the community has been fine-tuning the supernova method for almost 30 years, and there are other methods that point to the universe's expansion speeding up.
2: Yeah, we talked to Priyamvada Natarajan, an astrophysicist from Yale University, who wasn't involved in this work, and she's still skeptical,

0: but she says these kind of debates are what strengthen science.
1: Scientists by nature are skeptical. And even for an idea that has been validated and accepted, right? If there is a new argument, we do take it seriously and we interrogate it.
2: And it's a low stakes debate, right? Because it's only just like the fate of the universe that's at stake.
3: Instead of everything eventually drifting far apart from each other and dying a cold death billions of years from now, the universe could simply implode. What astronomers call the big crunch. Sadly, none of us are going to be around to see that.
0: I'm team cold death.
2: Don't know which one I prefer.
3: Hard to choose, huh?
2: Yeah, non-issue for me, I guess. Something that is happening in our time spans, though.
0: Yeah.
2: Our favorite NASA program, Artemis. We've got to talk about it.
0: Totally. The crew for the next mission, Artemis 3, was just selected. And this is the mission that will do lots of maneuvers in space, in low Earth orbit. Scott, you spoke with one of the newly selected astronauts, right?
2: I did. The day he was selected, I talked with Andre Douglas, and one of the things he talked about was going on training missions. He was on the backup crew for Artemis 2, and
0: yeah.
2: He trained alongside them. And
0: yeah.
2: One of the things they did was go to Iceland.
4: We did a 24-mile hike in 2 days in Iceland just to go through a hard challenge of land navigation as if we're learning how to be really good operators.
2: And they do this, as you know, because this mission is supposed to help prepare them for future lunar explorations. So they're looking for places on Earth that are kind of analogs of the moon, of lunar conditions.
0: Yeah, and it's also about geology. Like, the rocky terrain and the actual rock compositions are very similar between the moon and Iceland. Apollo astronauts actually trained in Iceland, too, way back when, and said it was the closest thing they had seen to the moon's surface. Two NASA astronauts are going back there this July to train in Iceland.
2: And this isn't just for lunar missions, right? They're actually NASA's—it's farther away, but they're trying to simulate Mars as well right now?
0: Yeah.
3: Yeah, so they've had astronaut hopefuls trek around the lava beds in Hawaii Volcanoes National Park with big packs on their backs, doing geological field work and dealing with very limited and very delayed communications from a simulated mission control. It's all a way to make sure our astronauts are super well-prepared when someday they are out in space doing the real thing.
0: And Scott, there is a simulated Mars mission happening right now at NASA's Johnson Space Center in Houston. NASA has 4 researchers in this 3D printed habitat doing experiments as if they're living on Mars. They went in last October and they'll stay inside for a little over a year. And maybe, we'll come back and talk about that when they emerge.
2: Sounds great. That is Regina Barber and Berlin McCoy of NPR Science Podcast Shortwave. Thank you for coming into our simulated Earth environment of this NPR radio studio.
0: Thank you.
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3: This way, if it works out, I'm going to take the credit. If it doesn't work out, I'm blaming JD. You better be careful, JD.
4: It happens all the time with Trump. He can never fail. He is only failed by others.
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0: It's All Things Considered. From NPR News, I'm Mary Louise Kelly. Coming up, students at Emory Law School are asking the Supreme Court to weigh in on the rights of whistleblowers who work for the federal courts.
7: They have nowhere to turn, no independent enforcer, no neutral decision maker, and there exists a very real threat that speaking up will cost them everything.
0: First, the news.
8: Live from NPR News in Washington, I'm Louise Schiavone. Talks between the U.S. and Iran on a preliminary agreement to extend a ceasefire and allow ships to transit the Strait of Hormuz were to have resumed in Switzerland today. Iran chose not to participate amid fighting between Israel and Hezbollah. Vice President J.D. Vance did not travel to Switzerland either. NPR's Danielle Kurtzleben has more on Vance's movements.
9: Well, he confirmed at yesterday's White House press briefing that he's leading the negotiation team. But there aren't a lot of details yet on that, though. He had been supposed to go to Switzerland today for that ceremonial signing, but Trump signed the deal a couple days ago. So now the White House says negotiation plans aren't finalized and Vance and his team will leave at the first opportunity.
8: Shipping movement is now reported through the Strait of Hormuz, with Lloyd's List Intelligence reporting that for the first time in more than 100 days, major ship owners whose vessels had been stuck there since February are transiting the strait. The newest Air Force One plane, a gift to President Trump from the Qatari government, has been delivered. NPR's Ava Berger has details.
10: President Donald Trump addressed service members in front of the jet painted red, white, and blue. He praised the early delivery of the luxury Boeing 747.
3: This plane was transformed into a flying White House at a level of luxury that nobody's ever seen before. Probably even almost outside of an airplane. Nobody's ever seen anything like this.
10: The Qatari government gifted the plane to Trump last year. Industry groups originally said the plane could be worth about $400 million. It was one of the biggest foreign gifts ever received by the U.S. government. Because of that, it raised legal and ethical questions at the time. The plane will now undertake commissioning flights as a, quote, final exam before the president officially uses it. Ava Berger, NPR News.
8: Markets were closed for Juneteenth today. 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
11: With Montana News, I'm Sherry Quinn. Environmental groups are requesting more time for input on a mining project proposed in the Helena, Lewis, and Clark National Forest. The Montana Environmental Information Center and other organizations sent a letter Monday asking the BLM and Forest Service for an extension to public comment. The Falcon Copper Corporation proposes to explore for copper, gold, and other minerals within a boundary of 17 square miles west of Helena. The company first submitted an application in 2023, and the Forest Service published its draft environmental analysis at the beginning of this month as part of an expedited permitting process. The groups are asking for at least one public hearing and 30 more days to provide feedback on the draft EIS. The comment period currently ends July 2. The 10th annual Red Lodge Songwriters Festival gets underway this weekend. YPR's Carl Engel has more.
12: The streets of Red Lodge, Montana's bars, cafes, and theaters are a gathering place for songwriters from Nashville, Montana, and around the country for 3 days. It will feature 24 songwriters in 8 downtown venues performing over 50 shows. Mike Booth is the event's organizer. He says the festival is a unique opportunity to hear from the songwriters the story behind the song. Booth says many of those stories will surprise you.
13: Lots of examples of that. Independence Day by Gretchen Peters is a prime example of that. It became a celebratory song for our country, a patriotic song, but it's not a patriotic song at all. It's about a woman that is breaking free of an abusive relationship.
12: Since 2016, Rocky Mountain Songwriter Festivals has produced 18 songwriter festivals in Red Lodge and Livingston. The festival is not just a big party for music lovers. The money raised goes into music education and has raised over $140,000 for schools in Montana and Wyoming. I'm Carl Lengel.
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0: From NPR News, this is All Things Considered. I'm Mary Louise Kelly. Most American workers can blow the whistle to an independent agency if they face sexual harassment or discrimination on the job. But people who work for the federal courts are different. They don't have those same rights. A group of law students is asking the Supreme Court to weigh in on this. NPR Supreme Court correspondent Carrie Johnson met a few of them.
16: Law schools often push students to work for the federal courts in prestigious jobs as interns or clerks. But those students can get a harsh surprise when they learn judges exercise near total control over their hours, holidays, and work culture. There's no clear way to complain or sue outside that system.
17: You may not know as a student entering a clerkship that you're going to forego certain workplace protections that you otherwise would never have to even consider foregoing because they just seem that fundamental.
16: That's Sophia Bettini. She just graduated from Emory Law School in Atlanta. Many of her friends and colleagues expect to work in the court someday. So the plight of clerks, probation officers, and public defenders who work for the judicial branch caught her attention.
17: They have nowhere to turn, no independent enforcer, no neutral decision maker, and there exists a very real threat that speaking up will cost them everything.
16: Bettini and her fellow law students recently petitioned the U.S. Supreme Court to take up the case of a former federal public defender who says she faced sexual harassment on the job. The students volunteer with the Supreme Court Advocacy Program at Emory. Professor Paul Koster says it's the only student-led Supreme Court litigation program in the country.
18: These students are getting credits for this. They're not getting graded on this. They're doing the work because they want to do the work.
16: And he says it's a lot of work. 10 law students spent weeks digging into the facts and the law. At the center of the case is the unique system the courts use to police themselves and whether it gives workers due process and equal protection under the law. Student Andrew Taramikin says the judiciary is a special place.
19: Yes, it's a huge employer, but in many ways it's a small community.
16: Taramikin will enter his third and final year of law school in the fall. He spent hours researching a fundamental civil rights law known as Title VII for that Supreme Court petition.
19: Title VII goes back to the Civil Rights Act of 1964, and it prohibits certain unlawful workplace conduct that includes what we generally understand as workplace harassment, workplace discrimination.
16: By 1995, lawmakers had passed a new law to extend those protections to workers in Congress. And Taramikin says by his read, Congress intended federal court employees to get protections too. But lawmakers wanted to give the judiciary wide berth to execute on them. Every federal circuit court has since developed its own HR program for workers to resolve disputes. But in all of them, judges tend to oversee complaints against people they know and might work with with every day. The Emory Law students say that's not the kind of neutral, independent decision-making that's promised in the civil rights law. Again, Sophia Bettini.
17: Autonomy for the institution cannot come at the cost of basic workplace rights and safety for people within it.
16: Karen Strickland, the former public defender who says she faced harassment at work, says the problems with the system will only be fixed if the legal community is willing to stand up against a serious injustice. A spokesman for the Administrative Office of the Courts in Washington declined comment on the case, but that office has been defending the judiciary's internal system as robust. They say changes are coming to make it easier to report wrongdoing. The Supreme Court has asked the Justice Department for a response to the student's petition, and it's due next month. Carrie Johnson, NPR News, Washington.
0: Today marks a major milestone for Chicago's South Side as the Obama Presidential Center officially opens to the public. Some supporters view the center as a welcome investment in a historically underserved community, while some community members worry it could accelerate gentrification and force longtime residents out of the neighborhood. From member station WBEZ, Araceli Gomez Aldana is at the public opening. She joins us now. Hey, Araceli.
20: Hey, how's it going?
0: Pretty well. Tell us where you are, exactly what you see, how the community is reacting to the public opening.
20: You know, it's a beautiful day in Chicago. It is busy. There's a lot of energy. Hundreds of people are here. I've spoken to locals and people from out of town. It is Juneteenth, the holiday, so a lot of people were here early.
0: Mm-hmm.
20: I will say there was traffic, a little, you know, it was a little tricky to get here, but overall people are excited. They are happy to talk to us. I've been hearing how proud Chicagoans are to have this center right here in their hometown. I spoke to Florence James. She lives in the area and she thinks the center will reinvigorate residents.
21: Everything just been lying dormant. It hasn't been a lot of traffic for years. And because this is here, it just created a staple where we can come and have quality instruments like computers, studios in there, working rooms so we can actually get what we need done and still be inspired.
0: Well, and Araceli, they've had a lot of time to get ready for this. This project has been, what, many years in the making.
20: That's right. The center was projected to open in 2021, but was delayed due to lawsuits and budget overruns.
0: Budget overruns. Tell me about some of the twists and turns in that whole process.
20: Yeah, you know, there's been a lot. I remember actually last year or 2 years ago around this time, former President Barack Obama paid a visit to the area to mark a construction milestone. He spent time thanking architects and construction workers, but he was also met by protesters. And these protesters, they want to express their concerns over the center's construction, how it could lead to long-term residents being priced out of the surrounding neighborhoods. And that tension has been growing since the center was proposed back in 2016.
0: Talk me through that tension, because there does also seem to be a lot of excitement around it, like supporters thinking, hey, this center could really help the neighborhood.
20: Yeah, I spoke to residents and they view the center as a major investment in a community that they feel has experienced decades of disinvestment. They point to potential benefits, including job creation, increased tourism, and improvements to infrastructure. We are seeing some of those signs already, things like roads being fixed, city investment to capital projects, $2 million to extend public transport to help people get here. So lots of changes like that, which are already visible around the neighborhood. And I think overall, many residents just hope that the project will generate opportunities so that they that have been lacking in this area for years.
0: And then speak to the other piece of it, the tension about affordability.
20: Oh, yeah. It's, you know, it's a big concern for a lot of people in the area. Right now, this tension has been growing since, you know, years, decades. We have the University of Chicago very close by, so the campus already affects the affordability of the area. I will say that the Obama Foundation did spend a lot of time talking to residents and hearing concerns from community members as the center was, you know, being constructed. But ultimately, the activists were demanding for community benefits agreement, a CBA. It's a legally binding contract, but the agreement was never reached.
0: And in just a sentence or two, what are you watching for? Or what are you monitoring going forward?
20: I think residents are going to be closely watching whether this actually does promise some economic opportunities. And hopefully it's felt by local families and businesses here.
0: WBEZ reporter Araceli Gomez Aldana reporting from Chicago. Thanks very much.
20: You're welcome.

0: You're listening to All Things Considered from NPR News. Early voting is underway for New York's primary. While Democrats are expected to win easily in the five boroughs, the city's voters may signal how far to the left they want the Democratic Party to go. One congressional race has become a proxy battle between Democratic Socialists, led by mayors Orhan Mamdani, and the institutional progressive wing. Reporter Steve Kastenbaum has been following the race.
1: Within weeks of each other, two very different political worlds, both important to Democrats, put their muscle on display just a few miles apart.
2: Character and credibility matters in this election.
1: Representative Nidia Velazquez, known to her supporters as La Luchadora, the fighter, rallied a crowd of union members in Queens behind Brooklyn Borough President Antonio Reynoso. After representing New York's 7th Congressional District for 33 years, the first Puerto Rican woman elected to Congress is retiring, and she wants Reynoso to take her place.
2: You know how we win? Not by chanting, but by knocking on doors. Right. Knocking on doors.
1: In Brooklyn's Bushwick neighborhood, a different kind of energy was taking hold.
3: And so I ask you, are you ready to knock on doors?
4: Yeah.
1: New York City Mayor Orhan Mamdani, whose own landslide victory over the Democratic establishment last year sent shockwaves through the party, is stumping for State Assemblywoman Claire Valdez.
3: Are you ready to do everything you can to get Claire Valdez to Congress?
4: Yeah.
1: Valdez is the Democratic Socialist's candidate in this Democratic primary, running in a district that's a patchwork of immigrant communities, working-class neighborhoods, and the kind of hipster enclaves where young college-educated transplants formed the backbone of Mamdani's door-knocking army last year. Reynoso, the son of Dominican immigrants, believes he's the rightful heir to Representative Velazquez's legacy.
5: There's a progressive that has already been doing it. There's a progressive that has those battle scars. There's a progressive that has the receipts of where I stood with every single one of these unions.
1: His opponent argues that in today's political landscape, institutional progressivism isn't enough. Claire Valdez grew up in Texas. After moving to New York, she became a union organizer with the United Auto Workers Union and spent 7 years building Democratic Socialists of America from the inside, knocking on doors for candidates. In 2024, she won a seat in the state assembly.
6: This is exactly how I got involved in politics, is having those connections with my neighbors and talking about campaigns and different issues.
1: The DSA sees this race as its best shot at sending another Democratic Socialist to Congress, building on Mamdani's mayoral win in a district that voted overwhelmingly for him. Valdez frames this not as a contest against Reynoso personally.
6: This district is one of the most progressive in the country. It should be leading on so many of these fights.
1: The DSA is pulling out all the stops. On Thursday, Mayor Mamdani appeared at a rally in Brooklyn alongside Senator Bernie Sanders and several DSA candidates, including Valdez. Reynoso, though, isn't backing down.
5: The progressive movement wasn't born with Zoran in this district. It was born with Nidia Velazquez, and that it built up and then made it so that when he ran, we would do well here.
1: With the primary just days away, the race remains extraordinarily close. In an Emerson College poll conducted last month, Valdez and Reynoso were virtually neck and neck, and more than half of voters were still undecided or backing a third candidate. In this district, the Democratic primary is the whole ball game. Whoever wins next Tuesday almost certainly goes to Washington. For NPR News, I'm Steve Kastenbaum in New York.
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4: 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This is Sherry Quinn with your weather forecast. West of the Divide tonight, partly cloudy, lows in the mid-40s to lower 50s. Tomorrow, partly cloudy, highs in the upper 70s to mid-80s. Missoula, Polson, Libby, and Eureka, highs up to 84. Kalispell, Whitefish, and Thompson Falls, highs up to 82. Butte, Hamilton, and Deer Lodge, highs up to 79. Phillipsburg, a high of 72. In central Montana, partly cloudy tonight, lows 45 to 50. Tomorrow, increasing clouds, a chance of thunderstorms in the evening, highs 75 to 80. Great Falls, Helena, and White Sulphur Springs, a high of 75. Browning, a high of 77. In southwest Montana tonight, partly cloudy, lows 45 to 50. Tomorrow, cloudy with a chance of rain through the day and a chance of thunderstorms, highs 70 to 80. Bozeman and Dillon, highs up to 78. 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Thanks for listening. Have a great weekend, Montana.
0: It's All Things Considered from NPR News. I'm Mary Louise Kelly. The U.S. men's national soccer team defeated Australia at the World Cup today. In a raucous game played in Seattle, the Americans won 2-0. That victory also assures the U.S. team will advance to the knockout round later this month. NPR sports correspondent Becky Sullivan was at that raucous game. She joins us now from outside the stadium. Hey, Beck.
9: Hello. I'm sure you can tell that that's where I am right now.
0: Yes, you sound like you're somewhere outside a stadium, and I am insanely jealous. Tell me more about the game.
9: Yeah, you know what? There was a lot of hype for this game because much had been made before the match of the quality of this Australian team. They had shocked Turkey 2-0 in their first game of this World Cup, and so the U.S. was saying that they were taking this opponent really seriously, but it was the Americans who controlled the match really from the get-go. They scored in the 11th minute on an own goal that came out of this aggressive run by the U.S. forward, Falarin Balogun. They added another goal just before halftime. That was when the defender, Alex Freeman, knocked in a header. You know, Australia just really had no answers. The U.S. was able to play more defensively in the second half. They shut them out. And just, you know, a tremendous performance, this continuation of this really fluid offense that we'd seen from the U.S. in the first game. They now have 6 total goals in this World Cup, which is nothing to sneeze at, and really sets them up well for the final group stage match, which is next Thursday.
0: Well, and this performance today feels particularly remarkable because the U.S. team was down their biggest star, right?
9: Yeah, exactly. That's Christian Pulisic. That's their left winger. He is, you know, I think a lot of people would agree, the best player on the team. He is the active all-time leading scorer for the U.S. He has had a nagging injury, though, to his left calf that was exacerbated in the game last week against Paraguay when he was kicked in the leg by a Paraguayan player. Had to come out at halftime. And so all week he'd been training individually instead of with the team, but it still really wasn't clear how serious the injury was. Unfortunately, we now see that it was pretty serious. I mean, if you can't play a game in the World Cup, that's serious, and it's a huge deal, obviously, because he's a key contributor. They made it through this game, but I'm sure all of those guys are hoping he'll be back next week.
0: Yeah, so that must raise some big question marks for the team moving forward. You said that the next big game is against Turkey. How are they going to look if he can't play?
9: Yeah, so what they did today is they started in his place a forward named Ricardo Pepi. He is making his World Cup debut this summer, and they looked good, I got to say. I mean, so Ricardo Pepi was playing up on that left side. They were able to move the ball up well without him. You had players like Anthony Robinson, Ricardo Pepi, Weston McKennie, Malik Tillman, who are all instrumental in getting the ball upward, moving it up, creating those chances up at the top that Pulisic is so central to. That said, Turkey theoretically has more talent on paper than Australia. They have some really good players in Europe's top leagues. So they'll want Pulisic back, that's for sure.
0: We can still hear a little bit of the raucousness unfolding behind you. Just tell me more about the home atmosphere at this game.
9: I mean, this is in Seattle. This is a big-time soccer town. They are consistently among the highest attendance for teams in the MLS. And they play the game at the NFL stadium, Lumen Field. It's right near downtown. It's an insane environment. And so no surprise it really showed out. The attendance announced during the game was 66,925. That, of course, was a sellout. Most of those were U.S. fans cheering very hard a lot in that first half. But there was also a really good crowd of Australians who were singing Waltzing Matilda early in the game. So you have to love that. I think with the U.S. headed back to L.A. next week, we'll see more of the same there.
0: All right. That's NPR's Becky Sullivan in Seattle, where the U.S. team is celebrating a 2-0 win. Thank you, Becky.
9: Of course. Thank you.
0: If you have today off for Juneteenth, you may want to say thank you to Opal Lee. To establish today as a federal holiday commemorating the true end of slavery in the United States, she and other activists campaigned for years. And part of Lee's activism took the form of a walk, a very, very long walk from her home in Fort Worth, Texas, all the way to Washington, D.C. That is 1,400 miles. And when she did it in 2016, she was 89 years old, walking 2.5 miles a day. When Opal Lee and I spoke a couple of years ago, I asked about the significance of those 2.5 miles.
10: 2.5, it represented 2.5 years that the enslaved didn't know they were free until General Gordon Granger made his way to Galveston and he read what's known as General Order Number 3 that said, all enslaved are free. Well, he took that and nailed it to the door of what's now Reedy Chapel African Methodist Episcopal Church.
0: Uh-huh.
10: And when the enslaved came in from their work and somebody read that to them, they started celebrating, and we've been celebrating ever since.
0: I am doing the math. Walking 2.5 miles a day for a distance of 1,400 miles, that's well over a year. It's more than 500 days it took you.
10: Well, I sort of figured somebody would give me a ride along the way.
0: Did people open up their homes to you along the way? Where'd you stay?
10: Oh, they did. They did, I tell you. I didn't have anybody that was negative. And people joined in the walk with me. I had one fella that I tried to give a flyer to. He brushed it aside. I decided he was late for work, so I didn't hold it against him.
0: Mm-hmm. But other people were walking along just there with you?
10: Yes, they were. From town to town. And if I left September 2016, I actually got to Washington January 2017. And President Obama wasn't there. I didn't get to talk to him. But do you know, we garnered 1,500,000 signatures. Mm-hmm. And we took that to Congress, and we were invited to the White House to see President Biden sign Juneteenth into law. Oh, I was a happy camper. I tell you, I could have done a holy dance, but the kids say when I try, I'm twerking. So I do.
0: I can picture you. How happy you must have been. So what does activism look like for you today?
10: I'm going to keep on walking and talking because of the disparities that we have and hope that somebody does something about it. To be a whole people, to be one people, is a goal that hasn't been realized yet. I want to be here when it happens.
0: That is Opal Lee. Today, as she nears her 100th birthday, her friends, family, and supporters celebrated Juneteenth with another 2.5 miles through Fort Worth. Opal Lee's memoir, A Committee of One, is out now. Happy Friday, happy Juneteenth, and thanks for listening to All Things Considered.
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13: The U.S. is clashing with Iran over control of the Strait, but Israel's clashing with Iran over control of Lebanon.
0: Fighting between Israel and Hezbollah delays peace talks on another front, the now postponed talks to end the U.S.-Iran war. Today is Friday, June 19th, and this is All Things Considered from NPR News. I'm Mary Louise Kelly. President Trump had the Lincoln Memorial reflecting pool painted a color he described as American flag blue. So why is the water